0: Making next of kin notifications in law enforcement is one of the most difficult things that a law enforcement officer can ever experience. It's one of those things that no matter how many times that you do it, it never gets any easier. And you often carry that with you in the memories of the notifications for the rest of your career.
1: Monica's family was heartbroken when they learned about her murder. They had bought the house out in Bloomsbury, rented it out to her so she could have her own life, have her own business. Nobody wanted to hurt Monica. There was no apparent person out there that wanted to cause her harm.
2: At a dead end with their investigation into Monica's murder, police looked into any reports made in recent days that could indicate a stranger being present in Bloomsbury at the time.
3: People started reporting things to the state police that had not been reported prior. On Saturday night, which would have been July 28th, there was a mother and daughter who said they were watching TV and thought they heard a prowler outside of their window in the bushes. They looked outside the window, didn't see anything, thought nothing of it. And several other similar reports were brought to our attention. At the time, people dismissed what they thought were prowling reports to maybe possibly the wind, you know, blowing branches or causing noises outside their home. Nobody would have ever thought there would have been a prowler lurking through Bloomsbury. So for the first time in a long time, people started locking their doors to their cars and their homes and really looking over their shoulders as they walked through town.
2: As police attempted to track down the anonymous night prowler, one of their suspects, a man who Monica knew, raised alarm bells.
1: Between Monica's journals, her call detail records, her calendar that she left notes on, we had determined that she had gone to a club in central New Jersey and met a man there. And this person was not from the Bloomsbury area. And he was just someone that Monica had mentioned to her friends. They had hooked up and spoken on the phone a couple times. And Monica wasn't interested in pursuing a relationship with him.
3: They had had dinner together once or twice. And he just quickly appeared to grow very enamored with Monica. Prior to Monica's death, he had left a cryptic voicemail on her phone that we came to describe as a breakup voicemail. And the tone of the voicemail that he left Monica was essentially, if I can't be with you, then no one can be with you. It was a very disturbing voicemail.
1: We were able to identify him, track him down, and he denied meeting her. And we had to play him the voicemail for him to admit that it was him on the phone, like whether he was going to harm himself or harm her. And the fact that he wouldn't own up to it originally made us very suspicious of him. But based on his work schedule and timeline, we were able to rule him out as being involved in the murder.
3: After we ruled out those initial suspects, we had to start thinking outside of the box, and we had to start considering the fact that Monica had been murdered by a total stranger. So we broadened our search outside of her immediate group of associates here in the state of New Jersey.
1: We looked at people that were part of her online community, Aero Force One, which was the online Aerosmith group. We looked at people in her business networking group.
3: We knew we had an uphill climb and an uphill battle. I had to start relying on analytics, various database searches, and good old investigative work, hoping to find a lucky break in the case.
2: As the investigation continued, the grieving community gathered for Monica's memorial service.
1: We knew there was a lot of people out there that might show up to Monica's service, including the online community. So we had detectives show up in suits, and we also had detectives in plain clothes, just kind of listening in the conversations to see if we can learn something new that we didn't know about.
3: I think that we felt the most pressure trying to find Monica's killer for her friends and family. We wanted to bring closure to her parents, who just lost their daughter, and we wanted to bring closure to some of her closest friends. But the pressure also mounted from people that didn't know Monica but lived in Bloomsbury. We wanted to put the community at ease and to restore the town of Bloomsbury to the sleepy little town in Hunterdon County that it once was.
1: It was frightening to think that Monica was murdered by a random person. Why would someone just randomly go into Monica's house and kill her? That could have led us to anybody in the country. Who was this random person that could potentially have come into her house and killed her and left without a trace?
3: As the investigation ran on, we started focusing on the truck stop and did that have any impact or any role in bringing someone to that area that was from the outside, someone that may have had a role in Monica's death.
4: Truck stops are almost always in different police jurisdictions, if not in different states. And unless police are reaching out to each other, there's really no way to notice patterns that are going on across them. And the truck drivers, who are there one day and gone the next, very difficult for anyone to keep track of where they're going or where they may have done the exact same thing in the past.
2: As the truck stop near to Monica's home became a location of interest, police drafted in help from outside law enforcement agencies.
0: VICAP was a program that the FBI was running at the time called the Violent Criminal Apprehension Program, which basically you would give what we call an MO, a modus operandi, and some brief circumstances of your case. You put into the system to see if there are any potential matches. Now, there were no matches for homicides during that time frame, but we did receive notification through that violent crime analysis program that there had been the attempted murder and sexual assault of a 15-year-old female in Chelmsford, Massachusetts on July 30th of 2007, which happened to be the same day that we discovered Monica Massaro deceased.
5: Okay. Is there somebody still there?
6: Yes.
5: Okay. Is it a male party?
6: Yes.
5: He has a gun?
6: Yes.
5: Okay. What kind of gun? Could you tell?
6: I don't know.
5: All right. Is it
6: a knife? And he held it to my throat.
5: Okay. A gun and a knife?
6: Yes.
5: Okay. He's in the house?
6: Yes.
5: Okay.
6: He's threatening my parents. Please.
5: He's okay. Who do you know who he is?
6: I have no idea. He won't speak.
1: She was sleeping in the bedroom next to her parents. She got woken up by this intruder. Her parents heard their daughter, who was a teenager, whimpering, and they thought that was weird. So her father came into the room, saw the individual standing above her, jumped on his back and put his arms around his neck and started trying to restrain the individual, who was much bigger. The victim's mom then came in the room and grabbed the intruder's knife with both of her bare hands so that he couldn't stab her daughter.
5: What does he look like?
6: I have no idea. He has a mask on.
5: I need you to stay on the line with me. He has a mask on, all black mask. He has a gun and a knife.
6: He's like a big guy.
5: Is he still in the house?
6: Yeah, he has a southern accent.
5: He has a southern accent.
6: And my dad's holding him down.
5: Okay, the father has the guy held down right now. We have cruisers coming.
6: My parents told me to wait out front.
5: You see the cruiser?
6: It just went by.
5: All right, go flag the cruiser down.
6: Okay.
5: Where in the house is he, do you know?
6: He's in my room. He came into my room and put his hand over my mouth.
5: Okay.
6: And then held a knife to my throat.
5: Okay.
6: And told me if I screamed.
5: Okay. All right.
2: The officers in Massachusetts entered the home and detained the intruder, who was still being held down by the victim's father. He was immediately taken in for questioning at the local police station.
0: They identified their suspect as Adam Leroy Lane. Adam did some surveillance and did his background. He realized that he was able to get into the McDonough home through an unlocked back door. He then saw a vulnerable female sleeping by herself inside of the house, and he took advantage of it.
2: Given the similarities in the break-in and attack, along with the matching dates of Monica's murder, the detectives in Bloomsbury contacted Chelmsford Police Department.
1: Other facts that we learned about what happened up in Massachusetts when speaking with the detectives is that both the victim and her mother Jeannie's purses were taken out of the house and left on the back table on the back deck while the person was inside the house. Kind of similar to Monica's purse that was taken and thrown on the roof of the warehouse by the train tracks behind her house.
2: They were keen to learn more about the man in custody.
1: We called up and got a hold of the detective that did the investigation. And we said, hey, just on a hunch, we're spinning our wheels here in New Jersey. Did you keep his truck? He goes, yeah. I'm like, all right, do you have anything that links him to New Jersey? And he pulls out a receipt from the Bloomsbury truck stop on July 29th, 2007.
0: And they said to us, does a pilot truck stop ring any bells? Is there a pilot truck stop near your murder scene? And we said, absolutely. The pilot truck stop is about a mile away from our murder scene. And we will be up in Massachusetts tomorrow to come speak to you further about this case.
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0: I actually jumped up out of my chair when they said we have a receipt from Bloomsbury. And it was the first thing linking an outsider, a random person, with our, at least our town, you know?
1: Absolutely. I think I have a picture of the receipt in here. Here it is.
0: There you go.
1: What's that say? It says
0: July 29th, right?
1: July 29th, 2007. It's 5:13 in the morning.
0: Was he buying a radar detector?
1: Bought a radar detector for $94.99.
0: Yeah.
1: Right. Incredible.
2: With the receipt linking Adam Leroy Lane to Bloomsbury on the day of Monica's murder, detectives were optimistic he could be their suspect.
0: When Adam Lane was arrested in Massachusetts, he had with him a black leather mask, several large knives, a military knife with a serrated back, throwing stars, a choking rope, and other assorted weapons.
3: There were a huge number of items submitted to the laboratory for this particular case throughout the course of the investigation. The pictures that I saw of that knife was a very dangerous-looking weapon. From what I recall, both sides of the knife had a serrated edge.
4: With a stabbing, the person has to be there and actually feel bones and ligaments being cut and really, watch the person that they're inflicting this on suffer. A serrated knife is literally intended not just to cut through bone and ligament and skin, but it's actually meant to tear it apart and make sure that there's no chance of survival.
0: The detectives were smart enough to realize there was something more going on with Adam Lane. So they executed a search warrant on his truck. And what was very startling, they found a DVD player with a little screen. And inside that DVD player was a movie called Hunting Humans. Hunting Humans is a movie that's about a serial killer who goes around killing random victims with knives and choking wires and, you know, going around and essentially hunting his prey for the thrill of a kill. During a search of Adam Lane's truck, the authorities up there found a necklace that was very specific. It went around the neck, down the front, and around the waist that we were eventually able to confirm had belonged to Monica. So Adam Lane's truck went into a tow yard, and the tow yard emptied all of Adam Lane's remaining belongings into a dumpster. We were able to systematically search the dumpster for Adam's belongings. We found several sets of, like, black spandex clothing mixed in with his belongings. We did find long blonde hair, which we believe could belong to Monica.
2: As detectives made arrangements to interview Adam Leroy Lane, Massachusetts police sent their evidence to the New Jersey Forensics Lab for DNA testing.
3: We were sent a sample from Adam Leroy Lane at some point after he was arrested, and that sample was used to generate a DNA profile. The key evidence were a few knives that had been collected from the suspect, and those items collectively had DNA from a number of different victims as well as from the suspect himself.
4: When the offender is bringing a murder weapon to that scene, there is microscopic evidence from other locations that they've been, and that could even be other crime scenes they've been at, DNA from other victims. And that's exactly what happened in this case, where evidence found at one crime scene not only identified the offender's blood, but also multiple victims.
0: This truck stops a little bit over half a mile from Monica's house, right at the end of Main Street. The stop is a big hub for travelers and transients. They come in, they can stay overnight, and then they're gone. People come and go all day long. During Adam Lane's interview up in Chelmsford, Massachusetts, he admitted to being at the truck stop here in Bloomsbury.
5: Tell us what happened on the night when you were in New Jersey and stopped at the rest stop off Route 78.
6: I was walking around. Monkeying around, always here. Outside, go for a walk, sometimes. I had lots of time. I went into his house and was going through That's wrong, man. Woke it up. Started screaming. He was about to run. First thing I read, it happened.
5: I wouldn't say, and so it happened. What happened?
6: I guess I surprised her. She surprised me. I didn't know what I was going to do. There wasn't nothing else to do.
0: Initial impressions were that he was kind of like an aw shucks truck driver. He was very soft-spoken. He wasn't aggressive when he interacted with detectives, but he was also willing to talk to us.
5: Just taking through piece by piece as you went through the community in the house.
6: I just walked down the street.
5: Okay.
6: We cut through some yards. The door was unlocked, and I went in.
5: You said how many houses did you try?
6: I don't know. I just picked one at random walking through the neighborhood. If I seen somebody in the house or seen somebody awake, I'd bypass it. I didn't want no confrontation.
5: What would make you choose one house to try versus another house?
6: Well, if the lights went on, I mean, you know. Or if you see the lights on, you see somebody moving around in there, and you didn't want to try that house. Mm-hmm. Or if you heard a big dog barking.
7: He actually was pretty eager to tell his side of the story. Adam went so far as during that interview, he helped them set up the video camera and tripod to capture his confession on tape.
5: Where did you cut it?
6: Where
5: did you cut it? What part of her body?
6: She, I had a knife, it was on the bed. It's about that long. She rolled against it, cut right here. There wasn't nothing to do. You couldn't, I mean, it was gushing everywhere. You couldn't do nothing with it. After that, when she died, I made it look like somebody had insulted her and everything. I didn't know what else to do.
5: Adam, let's go through this, okay? It was an accident?
6: Yeah, it was an accident. I never meant to hurt nobody. God knows I don't want to kill nobody.
7: He confessed, and then he put his head in his hand. And during that confession, one of the other things he wanted us to know was that he was going to kill the 15-year-old female in Chelmsford, Massachusetts, but he was not going to sexually assault her because he did not want to go to jail as a child rapist, but he had no problem going to jail as a murderer.
8: People have no idea how much NASA has impacted their lives.
9: One, liftoff.
10: Artificial intelligence. 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

0: Adam Lane eventually confessed to being involved in Monica Massaro's death and insinuated that she had actually startled him. And she began to struggle, and she rolled her neck over his knife, causing her to bleed out in a short matter of time. Adam gave a very detailed explanation of the inside of Monica's residence. He actually drew us a map of the layout of her residence, where her bed was, where her kitchen was, where her living room was, where he went in.
1: This is the front door. His door was standing wide open. She come down. Surprised me. I was in the bathroom.
2: And this is
1: her house. This is the bedroom. There's a closet back here. Her bathroom is right here. Tried to get her to be quiet. All I wanted to do was get away. I was out hurting nowhere.
2: When she first sees you, where exactly are you? And when you realize she first sees you.
1: It's a bed.
2: She had come standing.
1: Well, she laid down, but she sat straight up and got out of bed when she seen me and started screaming. Let me draw a little bigger. Here, this is the house. Y'all should get a good conviction on this.
0: Adam also gave a very detailed explanation of all the other stab wounds after Monica had died. And Adam explained that he wanted to throw the police off as though we were looking for a crazy person, and that's why he mutilated her body.
3: The masks were recovered at the time of Adam's arrest. He'd been wearing them when he broke into the McDonough house. I just think they spoke to the creepy nature in which Adam was obviously prowling through these neighborhoods looking for his next victim.
4: The mask that was used, essentially the only thing that the victim can see is their eyes. This is terrifying for a victim to see coming at them. Any victim that saw this would immediately know something bad is about to happen to them.
5: This is one of the leather masks that was collected. You can see the cutouts for the eyes and the nose and the ears. The DNA profiles that were obtained from some of these masks only matched back to Adam Leroy Lane. There was no DNA on the masks that were linked to any of the female victims in this case. This is a picture of the double-edged knife. The DNA testing showed us that there was DNA from both the female victims in this case on this particular item.
0: We had beliefs that Adam might have killed before based on the desecration that he did to Monica's body. It was almost as though he was comfortable with it, the way he cut her, almost like trying things out. We wouldn't know how many other cases there would be, but to go from zero to that seemed very excessive.
4: Going so far beyond what's necessary to engage in the death of a person, it really suggests to police this is somebody that has such a level of anger and hatred and venom and such a capacity for murder. This is not going to be a one-off event. They've either done it before or they're going to do it again.
6: Concerned they might be dealing with a serial killer, police started looking for similar unsolved crimes that had occurred along Adam Leroy Lane's trucking route through the northeastern states during the summer of 2007.
0: After we were done in Massachusetts, we went down to Adam's hometown in North Carolina. We did our investigation there with the mother of his child, his girlfriend, his ex-wife, the people in town. And as we were traveling back to New Jersey, we got a call and we were told to stop in Harrisburg, Pennsylvania, that they had similar cases to ours. And Pennsylvania State Police wanted to meet with us.
3: The cases involved a female who was murdered by the name of Darlene Ewalt, who was murdered while she was talking on her phone on her back patio. And then another one, she survived, but she was attacked while she was sleeping on her couch.
0: Darlene Ewalt was talking with close friends on the phone, just discussing life, when during the phone conversation, the phone went quiet and someone had come up behind her and cut her throat. It was a random act. Her son was home in the basement. Her husband was home sleeping in bed. So a random person came onto her property and cut her and then disappeared just like that. There was a second attack 4 days later, close to Harrisburg. The victim was lying

0: Adam, he quietly and calmly left the house after thinking he had murdered her. Her case was similar to Monica's in that she was a female sleeping by herself at the time. After speaking with the detectives in Pennsylvania, we thought there was a strong likelihood that the murders of Monica Massaro, Darlene Eve.
1: Would I say I'm ready to be executed? Yeah, I mean, it's not going to be that big deal.
2: We were dedicated to killing monsters. And that's what we volunteered for.
3: Oh, you feel like you have superpowers.
4: Yeah! If you thought curving space and time is weird, you've heard nothing yet.
5: When in El Salvador, we want the Salvadorans to.
6: Yes, ma'am, the ice cream cake is ready for the birthday boy. On my way. Navigation, what if I stay on this road?
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6: Are you kidding?
7: 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I just route.
6: Okay, so...
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12: When I scraped my car in that parking garage, I was worried that it could be a long process to take care of it. 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
13: I have definitely already been here. Now, was it left, right, or right, left? Well, maybe I'll cut a path out and find my way back later.
12: But it wasn't like that. I filed a claim in under 2 minutes on the Geico app, and they handled it from there. It was taken care of almost as quickly as it happened.
14: It feels good to get help quick. It feels good to Geico.
0: Well, we're all connected.
15: The police out in Pennsylvania had collected items of evidence from the scene, including a glove that was left behind at the attack.
16: The DNA that was found on this particular glove was that of Adam Leroy Lane and Darlene Ewalt, which was a separate homicide in Pennsylvania.
17: Convinced they had their killer, police still couldn't determine the reason behind the nature of some of the victims' injuries.
15: None of the victims were sexually assaulted during these crimes. Monica was stabbed in her genitals, but she was not sexually assaulted in another way. And the victims in Pennsylvania were not sexually assaulted. So it was significant that there wasn't a sexual angle to these crimes.
18: The psychodynamic theory behind this is that for people that actually are unable to engage in a sexual assault because they are suffering from either some type of dysfunction or impotency, they actually use the knife as a phallic tool and use that to stab the person in the genitals as if they were assaulting them sexually, which is even more brutal and sadistic, but really comes from the same mental place.
15: Adam Lane had a small criminal history, nothing extensive. He had no homicides on his record, minor assaults, minor things. What we learned about Adam after the fact is that anytime he'd go home after a long trucking trip, he'd wash his knives with bleach, clean his clothes. So we happened to catch him on the route that he was running before he got back home. So do I know if we ever would have caught him? I don't know. I can't say that we would have. We

0: needed that little break in him getting caught in Massachusetts for us to put it all together.
1: Adam Lee Romaine was charged with homicide on August 28th of 2007. We felt an immense amount of pride in our investigation and pride that we could bring such a deviant and malicious killer to custody.
0: Adam Lane was charged with the murder of Monica Massaro, the murder of Darlene Ewalt. He was charged with the attempted murder for the two Pennsylvania attacks.
1: Detective Warren Olo and I had actually brought Adam Leroy Lane back into the state of New Jersey from Massachusetts. So it was a unique experience interacting with and transporting a serial killer and seeing a human being in court and face-to-face that was capable of such violence against people that he'd never met, such random violence, was a feeling I'll never forget. He's what nightmares are made of and the type of person that needs to be in jail for the rest of his life.
0: Adam Lane was eventually found guilty without a trial. There was so much evidence against him between our case in New Jersey and the other cases that he didn't even try and fight the case. He just pled to 50 years in prison.
1: He's currently serving his time in Pennsylvania. In the state of Pennsylvania, he pled guilty to life in prison in order to escape the death penalty. Adam Leroy Lane chose his victims through physical surveillance. He spent a lot of time in neighborhoods looking to find female victims who were alone. He certainly would have gone on to kill again.
2: With her killer safely behind bars, Monica's family were finally able to grieve.
0: I believe Monica's family got a sense of closure because we were able to explain that it was a serial killer going into females' houses. Monica didn't bring this on to herself. This was a random killer that found an unlocked door. It wasn't her doing that brought her end to her.
1: The Monica Massaro investigation means a lot to me. There's not a day that goes by that I don't drive past Monica's house or through the town of Bloomsbury, and I don't think of her memory and think about having to find the killer of a female who I never met before she died, but someone who I knew very well after she was killed.
0: Adam Lane chose victims that were female. He didn't want to fight a man. He found vulnerable victims that a large man as himself wouldn't be able to fight back. I'm glad that the boogeyman's off the street. Does he potentially have other victims out there? Absolutely. Absolutely.

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1: When a murder is discovered...
2: There was blood everywhere, and it was just also a very disrespectful, tasteless way to leave this victim.
3: Lynell Barsock was lying on the floor, and she had a plastic bag over her face.
1: Lives are torn apart.
2: We're more likely to die at the hands of somebody that's very close to us than a complete stranger.
1: It's up to the police to track down the killer.
3: The way that you can really spot a good homicide investigator is they're not looking around, they're looking down.
4: Initially, nothing seemed disturbed, but upon closer examination, we found a lot of evidence.
1: Meet the murder detectives, who reveal how they caught the killer.
3: Good cop, bad cop is a tactic, and it's a good tactic to use, but it's not the most effective. Because you want to keep the people talking to you. You want to hear what they have to say.
4: He kept repeatedly telling us, oh, you got to help me find the killer. And I was thinking to myself, I'm looking at the killer right now.

0: You think about the case, even though you're really not supposed to, but you can't help but do it. And I think that's human nature. My name is Joe Espino, and I am a homicide investigator for the Los Angeles County Sheriff's Department, assigned to the Homicide Bureau. I have since retired.
1: I look at a dead body and all I see is evidence, because whatever your religious beliefs are, they're gone. And what you have left is evidence. And hopefully this body, the remains of what this person was, will give us the answers that we're seeking.
0: You can't get emotionally attached to these cases. I don't discuss these cases with my family. You have to distance yourself. You can't help but sometimes think about it on your off time.

0: My name is Bob Kinney. I'm a retired homicide investigator for Los Angeles County Sheriff's Department. When we received the phone call, I was just getting into bed, which means I had worked a full shift and had been up for a number of hours.
1: I got home late, around 7:30, 8 o'clock, took my tie off, took my coat off, had dinner, and the phone rang at 9:15 at night, and it was the homicide desk. They were calling me to advise me that Bob and I had picked up a murder. Put my tie back on, I put my coat back on, and I left to the city of Palmdale to begin my investigation of this murder. The way this case arose is that a female ran into the Palmdale Sheriff's Station hysterical, and she had blood on her. She identified herself as Lorraine Austin, and she told the deputies at the station that her friend had been murdered.
0: Every homicide cop has an investigative plan, and they're walking through the steps as far as making sure everything is set up before they arrive there.
2: When I arrived at this location, it was 10:40 at night, and the area was already secure. They gave me the story that they knew from our witness that had showed up. Lorraine observed that her friend, Linnell Barsock, and the friend's boyfriend, Louis Bonnier, were arguing very heavily because Louis had found out that Linnell was having an affair. The argument got so heated that Lorraine decided she would leave the house and let the couple cool down.
0: When she came back, she found her friend in the garage, dead. And then she heard something upstairs. As she's exiting the location, she turns around and she looks up the stairs and she sees Louis. Louis is right there. And she runs out the front door. Louis chases her and she manages to get out the door, get to her car, which is parked right in front, leave the location. Louis is in his truck chasing her. And eventually, she loses Louis, and she drives to the Palmdale Sheriff Station.
2: The population of Palmdale is 135,000 people, and it lies in the northern part of Los Angeles County. This area is a desert area, and it's known as the Antelope Valley.
3: These are people that were up and coming, more suburban in nature. They don't experience high crime rates and certainly not murders.
0: When we first walked into the house, it was a living room that was had a lot of boxes with very large TVs, but not a lot of furniture.
2: So as we walked through here, nothing looked disturbed. Everything looked fine. There was no blood. There was nothing that would indicate that a crime had occurred here. And once we left the living room and walked here into the family room, same thing. Everything looked fine. At this point, we didn't have a search warrant, so we were not able to examine in detail the location for any evidence. We did notice one thing, and that was there was an exorbitant amount of cleaning products. There were bottles and containers and rags that were all around this kitchen area. But again, we didn't see any blood, didn't see anything out of the ordinary. The first sign that anything was wrong was here in this laundry room. We noticed that there was some blood, a little bit of blood, not too much, on the floor here. And there were bloody towels on the washer and dryer as well as on the floor.
4: Convinced Linnell had suffered a violent attack, the detectives continued through the house to the garage where they found the car.
2: As you walked around the BMW, you noticed that there was an area rug in the back seat. As we came around the corner, I noticed that our victim was on the garage floor.
4: The scene was just as witness Lorraine Austin had described, and detectives were able to identify the victim.
2: The victim was Linnell Barsock. She was a young, attractive, successful African-American lady.
0: She was an ambitious woman. She was working as a licensed vocational nurse at a hospital in the Los Angeles area. She also did per diem or worked as a traveler nurse, which means she went from hospital to hospital.
3: She had worked very hard to buy her own house. She was really trying to make it in the world.
2: She's purchased this house a year before her murder. beautiful home. It's large and it was fairly new. And she lived here with her boyfriend, Louis Bonnier. She had career ambitions too, because she had planned to use this house for a 24-hour nursing care facility for older patients that would live there.
5: People have no idea how much NASA has impacted their lives.
6: One, liftoff.
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2: She was on the passenger side of the car. And she was on her back. She was on the floor, and she had a black plastic bag over her head.
0: This is indicative of somebody that does not want to look at the face of somebody they know after they've committed a murder.
3: The psychology behind covering someone's face when you've murdered them really stems with the shame that comes with the fact that you don't want to look at this person in the eye after doing what you've done.
2: She had on these gray sweatpants, and she had on a bra and a blouse that had been pulled up. And I thought that was kind of odd, but upon looking a little closer, it appeared that she had been dragged. As a result of dragging her, her upper garments had been pulled up, and they were around her neck.
3: There was a substantial amount of blood. It looked like whoever did this was attempting to load her body into a vehicle, but just gave up.
2: Well, we could not examine the body because that's the job of the coroner investigator, so we didn't touch the body at all. Because of the amount of blood, it was obvious that she suffered from some sort of blunt force trauma. But what caused that, we wouldn't know, not until the coroner investigator came and did a preliminary examination of the body.
4: As they turned their attention to tracking down Linnell's boyfriend, detectives discovered more about him.
3: As soon as police looked up Lewis, they found that he had a history of stalking, of jealousy. There are many stories and a report of domestic disturbance, although there was no violence reported at Linnell's home between her and her boyfriend.
4: As Linnell's friend had reported seeing Lewis at the scene, detectives needed to track him down, fast.
0: We wanted to find him and we wanted to interview him to figure out exactly what his involvement was in this event.

0: Just hours after Linnell was killed, Palmdale detectives believed they had a murder scene and a prime suspect. All thanks to the quick thinking of the victim's best friend, Lorene.
1: Lorene Austin was our witness. She was our key witness.
2: Upon finding her friend murdered in this house, she was chased as she drove to the Palmdale Sheriff Station by Louis Bonnier. And about halfway before she got there, he pulled away and she was able to successfully get to the station and report what had happened to her friend.
0: Lorene waited at the station until detectives were able to speak with her at 6 a.m. the following morning.
1: She right away went to the police to seek help. That goes to her character. They had been together as high school classmates, and she'd known her for 10 years. She was able to tell us things that were corroborated by other people, so we knew it was the truth. For example, she was telling us about how jealous and possessive Louis was.
3: This really painted a picture of somebody that they thought was basically good for murder.
0: As Lorene didn't know Louis well, detectives needed to find out more before they could find him.
1: All we knew was Louis, and they drove a black Nissan pickup truck. So we used various databases to identify his last name and to get the license plate of his car. And we used that information, along with other databases, to locate him. We found him at Bobby Barsock's house in the South Central Los Angeles area, about 70 miles south of Palmdale. Bobby Barsock is Linnell Barsock, our victim. That's her mom. He was detained and transported to Palmdale so we could interview him later.
0: Linnell's mother told police that Louis worked nearby and often stayed with her when on a late shift. But she had no idea why the police were looking for him.
4: Notifying a next of kin about the death of a family member is undoubtedly the worst part of the job. There's no good way to do it. After Louis had come outside and he was in custody by the deputy sheriffs, I had to explain to Mrs. Barsock that her daughter was dead, and that's never pleasant.
1: She fell apart. She became hysterical and cried, and she was totally devastated, as you would rightly expect.
0: While Linnell's mother digested the news that her daughter had been killed, detectives started their detailed investigation of the crime scene.
4: We started looking at the large red rug that was in the back seat of the BMW. And it's like, how did that get there, and where did this come from?
2: There was a void right here, 7-foot by 9-foot void, where you could tell that there had been something here and removed because of the discoloration of the carpet.
4: And just looking at the size of the red rug, it appeared that that was probably the area rug that had been in the family room.
2: Then when we looked at the east wall of the family room, and we noticed that there was minute blood spatter along this lower portion of the wall. And then there was a sofa right here against the north wall, and we found an expended shell casing. It was laying on top of the sofa itself. And we found a fragmented bullet in this area right here.
3: Another piece of evidence that police found at the crime scene was what appeared to be a letter written from Linnell to Louis.
4: Joe and I both were looking down before we took the next step, and there was the letter. And when we looked at it, it was clearly what we politely refer to as a Dear John letter, meaning it was a letter from Linnell that she was actually leaving Louis.
3: So this seemed to be a motive for Louis to have murdered Linnell over his jealousy and anger that she would have left him for another man.
4: When we were in the garage, there was a kind of a smoky colored pitcher, but it was bloody and there was a fingerprint on it.
2: Whoever picked this pitcher up picked it up very gingerly. And normally, they would pick it up in the cupped hand. They would grab it and pick it up and move it. Whoever did this picked it up like this and made an effort to move it without leaving any trace of evidence. But for whatever reason, they forgot to wipe that one print.
5: It's been all day, don't they?
6: We were dedicated to killing Nazis. That's what we volunteered for.
7: Guy Martin going for a piece of history. How much further can he go?
8: We choose to go to the moon.
9: Wow, a flight. 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
4: The coroner's office arrived and examined the remains. And we could find a hole in the crown of her head, in the back of her head. But we didn't know what the injury was from. And if it was a gunshot wound, there should have been a corresponding gunshot wound on the other side of the face. Neither the coroner investigator nor the homicide investigators could find anything.
3: It certainly could have been a gunshot wound, but it also could have been a bludgeoning, and so they really had to rely on an autopsy report to know exactly how she died.
0: Keen to piece all this information together, police turned to Lewis, who was still under questioning at Palmdale Sheriff's Station.
2: Lewis Bonnier was a very quiet and reserved man. He's native of Haiti, and he arrived here in 2005. And he was taking English as a second language classes at a local high school where he met Linnell, who at that time was taking her LVN, her licensed vocational nurse classes at that same school.
4: He had a green card. He was a legal U.S. resident, and he was working part-time for the city of Hawthorne, which was pretty close to the victim's mother's home.
0: As Lewis could explain why he was at Linnell's mother's house, detectives began by telling him Linnell had died to see how he would react.
4: When you're giving someone bad news, you want to be there to see what their face is doing, to see what their body is doing, because the initial reaction will tell you a great deal.
14: Your girlfriend was very badly hurt the other day. Are you aware of this?
15: When?
14: Yesterday.
15: I don't know about that.
14: Very badly hurt.
15: How?
14: Someone shot her.
15: Oh my God, was that good?
14: Yeah. And we have somebody who's telling us that it's you.
15: Oh no, that's not me. Someone do that to us. Where she is right now?
14: She's at the coroner's office, sir. She did not survive her wound.
15: Will you?
14: Really?
15: How? You say there's someone to
14: I'm sorry?
15: Someone to rely on?
14: Yeah.
15: Oh my God.
14: Yes.
15: Oh man.
4: Lewis did seem visibly upset. The part that bothered us is he was making crying noises, but we didn't see any tears.
3: Lewis tells police that he couldn't possibly have committed the murder because he was actually in South Central Los Angeles.
1: We discovered that Lewis had a propensity to water things down and to lie. We asked him various questions about the relationship with his girlfriend, with Linnell Barsock. He said that him and Linnell were in love with each other. Everything was perfect. And we said, well, Lewis, that's not what we're hearing.
14: We talked to your girlfriend's mother. She said you and her daughter are kind of fighting a little bit. Kind of fighting a lot, actually.
15: Listen.
14: Uh-huh.
15: We're not perfect, right?
14: No.
15: I can make with your wife.
14: Oh, sure. But that's not what I asked.
4: We had heard from Lorraine and the family, the mother of the victim, that they had a terrible relationship and that it was constant, not violence, but there was constant controversy going on and they were clashing on a regular basis. And Lewis painted it as though they had a wonderful, lovely life. And that just wasn't the truth.
3: When police search Lewis's car, they find something that they actually don't expect, which is receipts from the auto parts store showing that, just like he told them, he was in South Central Los Angeles, an hour and a half away from where the murder took place, and he had receipts to back it up.
1: But the problem at that point was we have the receipts, but we don't know if they belong to him.
4: Sometimes receipts are a date off or an hour off. We had to confirm that Lewis was actually in that store at these particular times.
16: The only way to prove this story was true was to go to the store Lewis claimed he had visited.
1: We obtained the CCTV. We actually saw him in the store during the time that he made the purchases.
4: So Lewis was actually in South Central Los Angeles while the murder was going on in Palmdale.
1: The murder occurred sometime after 2:30. It would be impossible for Lewis to have committed the murder and then be in Los Angeles 20 minutes later, because it takes 2 hours or so to get from Palmdale to Los Angeles.
4: Lewis wasn't there. We now had to figure out, okay, if Lewis was here, how could the murder have occurred? Was it somebody completely unrelated to Lewis, or was Lewis working in conjunction with somebody else? We have to do a little more investigation to make sure that Lewis is not involved whatsoever in this event before we let him out.
1: We began now focusing not on Lewis, but on Lorraine Austin, because we knew she was lying to us. There's no way that she saw Lewis at the top of the staircase.
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0: In Palmdale, California, detectives investigating Lynelle Barsock's death initially suspected her boyfriend, but evidence proved he was not there at the time of the murder.
1: We were present for the autopsy, and the doctor advised us that Lynelle Barsock suffered a single gunshot wound that entered through the top of her head, through the crown of her head, and it traveled through her head, and it exited through her left nostril. The bullet traveled at a 45-degree angle, which would be consistent with someone having been seated when she was shot. The doctor also confirmed there were no bruises, abrasions, or scratches to her body, which told us that she was caught by surprise.
2: It appeared that her killer stood behind her and shot her in the back of the head, and she died without even knowing what had happened. One thing that police routinely do is utilize luminol, which is a chemical property that attaches to iron in the blood. And when you use a black light, it literally lights up in this fluorescent purple color, so police can see where blood was, even if there was an attempt to clean it up and there's no longer blood visibly present.
3: We used luminol in this crime scene because we saw that there was evidence that the murder had occurred in this family room, but there was no signs of blood other than the blood spatter that we saw along this east wall. Sure enough, when they sprayed the luminol, there was a void here where the area rug had been, but the area rug ended right about here in this space of carpet. When the luminol did, you could see that there was a path of blood, and that path continued into the kitchen area and then into the laundry room.
2: Lynelle certainly died inside and was drugged slowly through the home until she reached her final resting point in the garage.
0: When the area rug was also sprayed with luminol, it revealed a large concentration of blood.
3: Our belief was that our victim was seated here watching television when she was shot, and when she fell, it was a head wound, and head wounds bleed a lot. She bled extensively onto the area rug, which caused that large concentration of blood.
2: While police were talking to Lorene, she had a very large purse, and inside the purse, they found two unused bullets. And at first, police didn't think anything by this. People may have bullets for their own protection.
4: When we interviewed her, we talked about the bullet, and she said, "Oh, yeah, I found it while I was leaving the house, so I just picked it up and threw it in my purse."
1: Then we hit her up with the second bullet. We asked her, "Well, okay, that explains one bullet. What about the second bullet?" And we caught her totally by surprise.
3: "What would you say if I told you that there were two bullets in your purse?"
5: "Two?"
3: "Two."
5: I don't know how there's two.
0: It was becoming very clear there were problems with Lorene's story. The detectives needed to unpick every part of it and see how the bullets fitted in.
3: The sergeant that interviewed you earlier, as part of officer safety, you know, because you have blood on you and you just came from a murder scene, he's got to make sure you don't have a gun in there that could shoot him. So he looked at your purse and he saw two bullets.
5: Let me fact check.
3: Yeah, think about it.
5: That came from the... Where did it come
4: from? And she never answered the question, nor would she answer any of our other questions regarding the second bullet.
0: In the weeks that followed, detectives pushed Lorene on how she could have seen Lewis in the house.
4: When we explained to Lorene that it was impossible for Lewis to have been in the house, she remained adamant. It was him, it was him, it was him.
6: I could prove Lewis wasn't in the house and you said he was there. I got pictures of him. He wasn't anywhere near you. He wasn't anywhere near Palmdale.
5: My point is that I don't know. I saw what I saw.
0: Detectives knew that Austin was unlikely to be telling the whole truth. After her interview, they watched as she walked back through the station.
4: As Lorene is walking away and the next of kin is walking towards us, we see Lorraine hug the next of kin, and the next of kin just has her arms down. And as the next of kin approaches us, she says, who is that woman? And we're like, it was your daughter's best friend. They went to high school together. They've known each other for years and years. And the next of kin says, I've never seen that woman before, ever. I have no idea who she is.
3: Now, looking back, is there anything that you want to tell us that's different?
5: Oh, they done that 1986 thing, but that's just what I'm doing.
0: Convinced Lorraine Austin was lying, detectives sent the bullet parts found at the scene for forensic examination.
1: When a bullet gets fired through a gun, there are grooves in the barrel that make the bullet spin. And as the bullet spins, it leaves impressions on that bullet from the rifling, the little grooves. The expended casing gets ejected. The ejector leaves a little mark.
4: They're not necessarily seen with the human eye, but if you have a microscope, you can definitely see the marks, and they're all unique to every weapon.
1: The crime lab were able to determine that that bullet was a 9mm bullet, and it came from a Smith & Wesson semi-automatic pistol.
0: Next, the lab examined the bullets that Lorraine Austin claimed to have picked up.
1: The bullets that were in her purse, the live bullets, had extraction marks. Now, you would ask, why would the live bullets have those marks when they didn't get fired?
4: The bullet was in the weapon at some point, and then somebody manipulated the slide. Slide came back, and the bullet was ejected. Eventually, they advised us that all three bullets had all been cycled through the same gun.
1: So those two live bullets in her purse were cycled through the same murder weapon that killed our victim.
7: If there's one thing I've learned in my time as a crime writer, it's that there are a million and one motives for murder.
8: The first Assyrians came into view.
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14: 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Hear them all here.
0: Thank you.
1: Every gun that's purchased at a gun store has to be recorded by the state of California. I went ahead and ran Lorraine Austin's name through their database to see if she had purchased a handgun. And it came back no record.
4: We served a search warrant on the residence that Lorraine lived in. We took with us gun dogs. We took with us the people that come out with metal detectors, and we didn't find any ballistic evidence.
1: But what we did find when we did the search warrant is a black plastic bag in the trunk of her car. It appeared to be very similar to the black plastic bag that we had found over Linnell's head when we found her in the garage murdered. It was sent to the crime lab to be compared.
0: While detectives waited for the forensic results on the plastic bags, they re-examined the letter found at the scene.
1: The Dear John letter that we found in the kitchen on the floor was sent to the crime lab for analysis.
2: When looking at the documents and Lorraine's handwriting, it was easily observable. This was not written by Linnell, and in fact, it was written by her friend Lorraine.
1: She wrote it, and she left it there. And that letter was used to frame Louis Bonnier.
4: We did not arrest Lorraine Austin immediately because we had already arrested and filed on somebody that we believed we knew to be the suspect. We knew that there would be a question of reasonable doubt.
2: Police have to gather more evidence. The bar to make an arrest is probable cause. The bar for conviction is beyond a reasonable doubt. So they want to make sure that they have everything they possibly can get, every I dotted and T crossed. So when the case goes to trial, they have all of the evidence they need to secure conviction.
0: With detectives now sure that Linnell's boyfriend, Louis Bonnier, was not involved in her murder, they arranged for his release. On July 23rd, they went to meet him.
1: I anticipated a lawsuit.
4: We had kept him in jail for over a month when his girlfriend had been brutally murdered. Louis looked at us, and Louis hugged us. And he was crying when he hugged us. And he kept saying over and over, "You don't understand. You don't understand."
1: He told us that in his country, in Haiti, once the police arrest you, they throw away the key. So he was extremely happy and grateful that we went ahead and actually proved that he was innocent. If we have an innocent man, we want to prove that he's innocent. And to me, that was just as important as catching the killer.
0: With all charges against Louis dropped, police needed the forensic evidence to prove Lorraine Austin was Linnell's killer.
4: When the results of the fingerprints came back and it was an exact match to Lorraine, we knew that she was involved directly in the murder of Linnell Barsock. If she hadn't been, there wouldn't have been any reason for her thumbprint to be in that picture and in that garage.
5: I got blood all on my hands because just from me touching the outside of the bag, I'm sitting there like I'm covered.
3: Did you ever see her face?
5: No.
3: You never saw her face?
5: I couldn't do it.
1: The crime lab got the trash bag that was found over our victim's face and compared that to the trash bag that we found in the trunk of Lorraine's car.
4: Next time you take out a plastic bag, if it's a dark color, hold it up to a bright light and you'll see different striations.
1: There's very distinctive marks, almost like a fingerprint on the actual bag.
4: Plastic bags matched. Exactly.
1: They were able to prove that the two bags came from the same roll. They came from the same production run. We found out by researching that Lorraine Austin had purchased a Smith & Wesson 9mm pistol on February the 18th of 2010, which is 4 months before the murder.
4: There's a lag time. It takes a while for the paperwork that she signed to get entered into the great AFS system, automated firearm system, to actually tell us what's going on.
1: When I checked in June, there was no record of her purchase. The record was there now. And so we were able to prove that she had purchased the same type of gun that was used to murder Lynell Barsock.
2: Even though police had so much that was forensically linking Loreen to Lynell's murder, they really didn't feel comfortable making an arrest until they understood why.
19: Did you kill your friend?
20: I did not kill my friend. I had no reason to kill my friend. I loved my friend.
4: Why would this woman kill this other woman? We had no idea as to why this had occurred.
0: Loreen Austin was now the prime suspect for the murder of Lynell Barsock. But detectives needed to work out why she may have wanted her friend dead.
1: Loreen Austin was a very unhappy person, and she had odd personal demons and issues that she was working through.
4: She was living rent-free at her mom's house. She was in debt. She had numerous financial difficulties.
1: Loreen Austin did not have a steady job. She had no income coming in. She made money on the side doing hair, which she would do on Craigslist, periodically.
4: When we had originally interviewed Loreen, she had told us that she and the victim had gone to high school together. They had known each other for over 10 years. When we went down to that high school, there were no records of the suspect. She had lied about everything.
1: We found our motives by examining the phone records of Loreen Austin.
4: She hadn't gone to high school with the victim. She hadn't known the victim for 10 years. Instead, she had known her for about a month, and they met on a website called Craigslist in Women Seeking Women, and they were having sex together.
1: Lynell Barsock's got everything going for her. She's got the great job. She works a lot of overtime. She's got a beautiful home. And now Loreen Austin's got a chance to be part of that world, to get out of her world and join Lynell Barsock's world.
4: This was going to be her ticket out of a poor living existence into a great living existence.
0: As detectives continued to delve into Loreen Austin's background, phone records revealed Loreen had received a breakup text from Lynell just 5 days before her murder.
4: The victim had told the suspect, Loreen, that, hey, we can't have sex anymore. I'm going to get together with my boyfriend and I'm only going to sleep with him. But you can still come over and do my hair, right?
1: That drove Loreen Austin to become very upset and lash out with anger.
2: After police found that they had enough evidence and motive to make a strong case against Loreen Austin, they decided to enact their arrest. But it seemed like it was already too late. Loreen was not home when police went to make the arrest, and it actually appeared that she had fled the country.
4: She was nowhere to be found.
21: Would I say I'm ready to be executed? Yeah, I mean, it's not going to be that big deal.
22: We were dedicated to killing Nazis. And that's what we volunteered for. Oh,
23: you feel like you have superpowers.
24: 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If you thought curving space and time is weird, you've heard nothing yet.
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2: In June 2011, detectives took an unusual step and featured the case on television show America's Most Wanted. 5 months later, the move paid off.
3: It wasn't until November the 28th of 2011 that we got our tip that did pan out.
4: Police received a tip that led to them understanding that she was located in Belize.
2: In January of 2012, Lorene Austin was arrested and escorted out of Belize in custody of the FBI.
5: We grabbed an early morning flight to Houston, and we were at the airport, and she was walked off of the plane. She was extradited 2 days later, and she came to California

0: In 2015, 5 years after the murder, Loreen Austin finally faced trial.
1: The victim's family was in court. Lynell Bartzog's mom was there every day, and they were very somber, very quiet, very attentive. They listened to everything that was presented regarding the case.
2: Loreen Austin pled not guilty.
1: We had a very solid case, but we never did find the murder weapon. And even though you don't have to have the murder weapon in order to get a conviction, it certainly helps.
3: Our major points at trial, which was raised by her lawyer, was there was really no motive for her to have murdered Lynell. It sounded like there was this cooked up motive by police, and they tried to portray them as, you know, having gotten it wrong once before, and now they're getting it wrong again. But the jury saw through it, and they were able to rely on the physical evidence, the forensics, and the investigative techniques that detectives had put in place. And Loreen Austin was found guilty of Lynell's murder and was given 2 life sentences for it.
0: Loreen Austin was sentenced to 25 years to life for the murder of Lynell Bartzog. She was given another 25 years for using a firearm to murder her.
1: She sat there blankly staring in the front and showing no emotion at all.
2: She had a kind of a smirk on her face, which was common for her when we dealt with her. But it was unique for somebody being told that you're going to spend the rest of your life in prison to have that kind of a smirk. Loreen Austin never confessed.
1: We never did find the gun, despite our efforts. No doubt in my mind that it was Loreen Austin that pulled the trigger.
2: Forensics are what took this case from going nowhere to it proving who the actual killer was. It's not enough that the detectives work long hours and sweat bullets and rarely go home. It has to do with what evidence are you creating for the jury to view.
1: Bob and I did our part. But the real heroes of this case is the crime lab. They were able to prove without a doubt that Loreen Austin was our murderer.
2: Justice is kind of funny, and I have an odd view of justice. You have to ask yourself, how do you feel about one of your loved ones being brutally murdered and the other person still living and being in a box? So I don't feel justice was served. I think we got the best that the system has to deliver. I think we got the best that the system offers.
0: For Lynell's mother, it had been a long

0: and drawn-out process to finally get justice.
1: She was very grief-stricken. She was not in a good way.
2: I would be in the same condition if I was them and I lost a loved one. And you sympathize with them. You feel very bad for them.
3: Particularly in the neighborhood of Palmdale where this crime took place, this was shockingly unheard of. Linnell Barsock was a lovely person who literally lit up the room when she came into it. This is somebody that absolutely did not deserve what happened to her and should still be alive today.
2: Bob and I keep a relationship with the family. I was able to give them justice. They knew that the person responsible for having murdered their loved one is being held accountable and paying the price by going to prison.
3: Lorene Austin ditched America, went to Belize with no job, nobody that she knew, and she was willing to do all of that to try to escape these charges, but ultimately failed.
2: I'll say this. To anyone that's committed a murder that has not been held to answer for this murder yet, I would say to them, your time will come. Whether you're held accountable in a court of law here in this world, or when you pass and you meet your maker, you will have to answer for what you've done. It's just a matter of time.

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3: When a murder is discovered,
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6: He is a romance scammer, he is a murderer, he is incredibly deceptive, manipulative, and ultimately out for his own gain.
3: Lives are torn apart.
7: At the time, I was holding the hand of my sister's husband. In reality, I was holding the hand of her murderer.
8: I thought he had walked into my life and it was going to be a fairy tale. He had us all fooled.
3: It's up to the police to track down the killer.
9: The fact that he was able to get away with this for 17 years, to traverse the globe targeting women without being detected, he was, in many respects, a master criminal.
3: Meet the murder detectives, who reveal how they caught the killer.
10: It was an incredible amount of stress, because if we got it wrong, it would be a tragedy. This was an emergency. This guy was capable of a lot of serious crimes.

0: As far as a detective is concerned, this case is like no others, right? This is a once in a lifetime case to get involved in. Fascinating, intriguing, but at the same time, for me personally, terrifying as well. Terrifying from the point of view that if they set sail from here into international waters, there might not be anything we could do. My name is Charles Henry, and I was a detective inspector covering the Argyll and Bute areas of Strathclyde Police. And during the Webster investigation, I was essentially investigating the background of Malcolm Webster in order to protect my citizens in that area.
1: When 31-year-old trainee nurse Claire Morris married Malcolm Webster in 1993, it seemed like a match made in heaven.
0: This is a picture of Malcolm and Claire Morris on their wedding day. To the outside world, Claire Morris did have a happy relationship.
2: She was reportedly besotted by him. He was charming, loving, attentive.
3: Malcolm would woo Claire. He made her feel special. He got her flowers. He made himself out to be the perfect English gentleman who would look after her and give her a happy life in Scotland.
0: Malcolm Webster and his wife, Claire, stayed in a cottage about 12 miles outside of Aberdeen in Old Meldrum.
1: As newlyweds, Claire continued her studies, while qualified nurse Malcolm worked at Aberdeen's Royal Infirmary.
0: Malcolm had a report that he had to hand in to his boss at the hospital first thing in the morning. His wife wanted to go with him, and they set off on this normal route to go to this hospital. Malcolm said that he forgot something from the house, and he changed direction.
3: The car veered off the side of the road, went into a tree. Malcolm escaped and took himself to the side of the road where he was getting assistance.
0: There was a number of people that passed by and stopped and asked Malcolm if there was MD in the car. It was only when the car burst into flames that he started saying that his wife was in the car.
2: Claire Morris died during the blaze, effectively burnt alive.
1: As with any accident, police conducted an investigation.
2: Malcolm Webster told the authorities that he swear to avoid a motorbike. One of the investigators concluded that a spark caused by the collision caused the engine to catch fire.
0: So this is a picture of the burnt-out vehicle of the Daihatsu Jeep in which Claire Morris was killed. Police officers did have misgivings about the accident because he denied that there was any MD in the vehicle until it was too late. That was written off at the time as he was confused, concussed.
2: It was just treated as a tragic accident.
1: Just 8 months after their wedding, Malcolm Webster was having to bury his bride. He was joined by Claire's grieving family.
0: Peter, the brother, he recounts the story that, as far as he was concerned, Malcolm was absolutely devastated. He was crying, he was shaking at the graveside. Peter held his hand.
1: Despite the sorrow of losing Claire, Malcolm soon found a way to move forward with his life.
2: There was a number of life insurance policies on Claire to value about £200,000.
0: He made his claim for insurance quite quickly and was buying himself a Land Rover and was thinking about buying himself a yacht. And his explanation for that was that Claire and him always wanted to go yachting.
4: His behaviour did give some cause for concern. He packed up and left, and People put that down to the fact that he just wanted to get away from that area and it held too many bad memories.
1: The following year, Malcolm moved to Saudi Arabia, where he started working for a medical software company. Brenda Grant worked for the same firm.
5: I first met Malcolm as a work relationship. He was in Saudi and I was in the U.S., so we almost talked daily for months before we actually met in person. Being divorced and a little bit lonely, my interest was piqued to hear that he was widowed.
1: Malcolm and Brenda finally met in person when he took a work trip to the United States.
5: We celebrated my birthday. We went out dancing. He came over to my home. He met my kids. He just, you know, gave me attention that I hadn't had in a very long time. Malcolm was a very amusing man. He was very romantic. He looked a little bit like Sean Connery back in the beginning. And he was wonderful with my children, which obviously was a way to my heart. We were saying, I love you. It was magical. I remember writing to my mother, is it okay to believe that you could fall in love with somebody this quickly? And she wrote, just go for it. And so I did.
1: Over the next few months, Malcolm frequently visited Brenda and her children in the U.S.
6: People have no idea how much NASA has impacted their lives.
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1: But while Brenda had initially been swept off her feet by Malcolm's charm and attention, his intensity started to put her on edge.
5: Malcolm was, he was bigger than life. He was over the top. He was sending me flowers like every 2 weeks. He was daily communicating both at work and at home. It was overwhelming. I couldn't continue on that path at that rate. It was consuming.
1: 10 months later, in August 1996, Brenda ended her relationship with Malcolm. While still speaking on a professional basis, one day, Malcolm disappeared.
5: One of the Saudi team members said Malcolm had left kind of in the dark of the night with some company property, like laptops. I can remember emailing Malcolm and saying, I'm hearing some things that don't seem very Malcolm-like to me, or the Malcolm that I thought I knew. And I never got a reply to that one. In January of 1997, I received a very long fax telling me that he had met Felicity and that they were getting married. That was the first time I had ever heard of Felicity. I was quite taken aback, even though I'm the one that sent him away. I was a little bit hurt. I didn't know when and if I'd ever see him again.
1: Almost 10 years later, Malcolm Webster had returned to Scotland and was involved in another police investigation, this time as a suspect.
0: 2006 was the first time I clapped eyes on Malcolm.
2: Police in Oban, who are investigating an alleged fraud involving the local angling club.
1: Malcolm was the treasurer of the angling club in Oban, a small fishing village on the western coast of Scotland. He was suspected of embezzling club funds.
2: He was accused of misappropriating about £5,500 worth of assets in the accounts. And the case was taken up by the local police, who just interviewed Malcolm Webster, as would be normal.
0: So I'm coming into the office one day, and there's a gentleman to my right-hand side, which is Malcolm Webster. So at that particular point, it was just a fleeting glimpse, but he looked a middle-aged, respectable gentleman. No more than that.
2: The management of the angling club, they asked the police just to leave the inquiry.
0: One of my detectives says, what should I do? So I said, if they don't want to give you a statement and they don't want to proceed things, just shelf the inquiry. Meantime, they may change their mind. And it wasn't until months later on that the bombshell really hit us about Malcolm.
1: Just a few months after Oban's fishing club members decided to drop an embezzlement case against Malcolm Webster, his name crops up again for Scottish detectives. Police in New Zealand were connecting him with a far more disturbing crime.
0: We get thousands of these intelligence logs generated every single day, but there was something about these ones coming in rapid succession that made me set up and take notice.
4: Police in New Zealand believe that Malcolm Webster tried to kill his second wife, Felicity, and he had drained their joint bank account of all of her savings.
2: She'd been left penniless. She'd lost all her money. She'd lost her home.
0: New Zealand police sent over a file to me about the circumstances in New Zealand. And on the back of that file, we set up Operation Liffey, because we thought, this guy's a danger, right? He's a danger to our citizens.
2: It was while in this hospital in Riyadh, Saudi Arabia, they met Felicity Drum, who was from Auckland in New Zealand. They began a relationship, fell in love, and by 1997, they'd married. Shortly after, Malcolm asked Felicity if she'd be willing to move back to the UK.
0: Felicity's parents were really happy with Malcolm. As far as they were concerned, he was the quintessential English gentleman, charming, mild-mannered, generous, humorous, and they initially absolutely loved them. Whilst back in Scotland, Felicity found out that she was pregnant, so the decision was to travel back to New Zealand where she could be with her family and friends.
2: By 1999, they had a young son together, and life at that stage seemed to be pretty normal, and everything seemed to be going well.
1: But when Malcolm and Felicity agreed to share the cost of a new home for their family, things began to take a dark turn.
0: Felicity had quite a sizable amount of money, so I placed a large deposit on this house that they were going to buy. And on the lead up to this, there was a suspicious fire in the parents' house where they were staying at.
4: It had started in an armchair, so not your typical place where you would expect a fire to suddenly break out in the house. There was the use of accelerants in there, which was nail polish remover, and Malcolm insinuated that it was Felicity must have caused the fire somehow from using the nail varnish remover.
0: The fire officer disputed this and he got into a bit of an argument with Malcolm at the time. But it was kind of left as accidental at that particular point.
2: Felicity's parents, they were more than happy for Malcolm and Felicity to stay with them, but the father in particular became quite suspicious.
1: Just 2 days after the fire, attention was turned to the money Malcolm had promised to release following the sale of his house in Scotland to buy their new home in Auckland.
0: Malcolm announces that the money has finally arrived and we're all set to buy this house. So he says to Felicity, let's celebrate, we'll go for a picnic in the countryside and we'll take the wee one, as we would say in Scotland. So they set off in the car and Malcolm is encouraging Felicity to keep her fluids up and he gives her something to drink. The next thing Felicity remembers is the phone ringing while she's parked in an isolated beauty spot. It's her father on the phone.
4: Felicity told police she felt very sleepy, so sleepy in fact that she fell asleep in the car and she woke to find Malcolm and her son some distance away. She panicked at this and when she questioned him about that, he said that he was letting her sleep and was going to take their son for a picnic instead.
0: Malcolm starts shouting at her, get back in the car, you're meant to be sleeping. Felicity says, my father's been on the phone, there's something serious happened. We need to go back to the house right now. On arrival at the parents' house, Malcolm turns around to Felicity and says, your father's going to tell you a lot of rubbish about money, so don't believe a word he says. Felicity goes off into the parents' house. Malcolm walks away and doesn't come back to the house.
1: Felicity's family had uncovered the first stage of a plan Malcolm had been secretly plotting. And it was a plan that didn't include her.
4: Felicity's father contacted the bank and found out that all of Felicity's savings had been drained from her account. That's when he then alerted Felicity and ultimately they saved her life.
2: Family then discovered he had taken out a number of life insurance policies on his wife's life between $500,000 and £750,000. So he stood to earn a lot of money from the death of his wife, but didn't go to plan.
0: There was airfares back to the UK without Felicity's name on it. Felicity's father had found letters to estate agents claiming that Malcolm was coming back with his infant son to purchase a property. She was absolutely of the belief that Malcolm was going to murder her.
2: Malcolm Webster realises his time's up, you know, he's been found out, the net is closing in, the police have been informed, so he just disappears, he grabs his valuables, his belongings, and just flees the country and returns to to the UK. By the time he's done that, it's too late for the police to act. It's a different era. There's no way they can contact other police forces to serve them.
3: What the New Zealand police did was prepare arrest warrants and effectively bar Malcolm Webster from returning to New Zealand. Prosecution, from what we get told, weren't prepared to extradite him because they felt that the case at that particular point was circumstantial.
2: Felicity just had to accept what had happened. She basically had to start again.
1: 8 years after fleeing New Zealand, Malcolm Webster was back in Scotland with a new job and a new partner.
3: This is Lorne Island's District General Hospital, and Malcolm Webster worked in here, and this is the place where he met Simone Banerjee. Simone was a theatre nurse here. She had a decent wage, but her father was a surgeon, and he was quite well off, and he set up various trust funds for Simone.
4: He met Simone over a photocopying machine when she was photocopying things for quite an expensive house that she was going to buy. This obviously set a plan in motion for Webster, thinking, this individual clearly has money. How can I insert myself into her life? He announced that he used to be an estate agent immediately as a way of introducing himself and building that affinity between them straight away.
2: Simone had a share in a yacht, nice house, various trust funds, and she suddenly became a big attraction to him. Effectively, she became his next target.
3: We wanted to alert Simone, but we were refused at that particular time.
2: I think there was a reluctance amongst senior officers to warn Simone, because at the end of the day, it wasn't hard evidence that he did pose a threat.
3: It just seemed like something's going to happen here. It's just going to be a horror story for us all.
6: It's been all day, don't they?
22: We were dedicated to killing Nazis. That's what we volunteered for.
23: Guy Martin going for a piece of history. How much further can he go?
24: We choose to go to the moon.
25: Wow, a plank. What a view, isn't it, John?
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29: When I scraped my car in that parking garage, I was worried that it could be a long process to take care of it, like a landscaper's first day trimming a hedge maze.
30: I have definitely already been here. Now, was it left, right, or right, left? Well, maybe I'll cut a path out and find my way back later.
29: But it wasn't like that. I filed a claim in under 2 minutes on the GEICO app, and they handled it from there. it was taken care of almost as quickly as it happened.
20: It feels good to get help quick. 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
1: By 2007, Strathclyde Police had been covertly investigating Malcolm Webster for almost a year on the strength of intelligence from New Zealand police. Events there 8 years earlier suggested he'd drugged and tried to kill his second wife, Felicity Drum, in Auckland, before clearing out their bank account and fleeing the country. With concerns over his growing relationship with his new partner, Simone Banerjee, investigators were now desperate to re-examine the car crash that killed his first wife, Claire, 12 years earlier.
0: We were almost begging them to open up a murder investigation, and they informed us that without new evidence, they couldn't launch an investigation. So that really prompted us to try and find out the new evidence for them.
2: To outsiders, it appeared an idyllic marriage, but there was a darker side to Malcolm Webster that perhaps not even Claire saw.
7: Because it's a special cake, you only put the knife into it, but suddenly it all appears here. That's made by my dear wife. Okay. Well, I hope that Claire never finds that about.
4: Claire was a very bubbly, energetic woman, but soon after marrying Malcolm, she did start to experience certain symptoms such as feeling fatigued, getting headaches. She would sleep a lot of hours.
0: We know from evidence from Felicity Drum that he was always encouraging her to drink fluids, keep her fluids up, and so on and so forth, which would be consistent with him drugging her.
3: Felicity, the long history since her engagement of an acrid taste in her mouth, of dizziness, of long sleeps. In fact, at one particular point, she slept for 36 hours after Malcolm had prepared a drink for her. She'd gone to a doctor who thought there was something up with her liver, but Malcolm told her, "You're just going through a stressful time," and he'd persuaded her not to take it any further forward.
4: Felicity actually did go to speak to a medical professional, and her blood came back with some anomalies in which they wanted to investigate further. This could have been something which escalated that need to remove Felicity from the picture.
1: Although both women fell ill after consuming food or drink provided by their husband, neither Felicity or Claire appeared to suspect Malcolm of being responsible.
0: The women in Malcolm's life, none of them were vulnerable, right? I mean, they were all intelligent women, but he was able to fool them. He was able to make sure that they felt special, and he knew the words and the techniques to go along with that.
2: And he comes up with this absolutely extraordinary story about how he has leukemia. It could be terminal, it's very serious. And Simone's a nurse, but she's taken in completely. And the Angling Club were in a bit of an awkward spot, that they were accusing him of misappropriating the money, whereas the guy was quite seriously ill.
0: And Simone invited him to stay with her.
3: We discovered that Malcolm didn't have cancer. We managed to access his medical records, and they showed Malcolm right the way through his childhood was fabricating illnesses. He went to considerable lengths with Simone to keep up the pretext that he did have cancer.
2: He's got to go down to London for treatment. He even shaves off his hair, his body hair, his eyebrows. He puts needle marks in him. He starves himself so he looks as if he's emaciated, he's lost weight due to chemotherapy treatment.
3: While Simone was taking Malcolm to the Royal Marsden Hospital, and he was going in through one door, taking a photograph of children within a cancer ward there, sending the photograph to Simone saying, "This is my little buddy in the ward." He was actually, in fact, walking out the back door, arranging to meet Brenda Grant.
5: He and I met again in Paris. I was taken aback by how he looked. This was after Malcolm had told me he had leukemia. We had a very posh dinner, and I remember him kissing me on top of the Eiffel Tower. And it was definitely a magical night. I felt like we had rekindled a bit, but before I came over for that Paris trip, he was really adamant about me getting insurance. And there was one discussion I very vividly remember in the hotel room in Paris where he asked me if I had gotten it, and I just said no. And that kind of ended the conversation.
1: After Paris, Malcolm put his relationship with Brenda on hold. Police then discovered Malcolm.
8: This is the sound of Claire cooking dinner at home. And that's the sound of a fraud alert from Wells Fargo flagging a charge for a pricey restaurant in Paris. Considering Claire isn't in Paris right now, that seemed odd to the bank and to Claire. Two taps later, Claire says nope to the charge and Wells Fargo is on the case. However you make money work, Wells Fargo can work with that.
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13: 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Two, when it's time, just say, play Hot Mics on TuneIn. And you're in for unfiltered takes, A-list guests, and the stories everyone else is too scared to touch.
3: Scotland. In September 2006, Malcolm proposed to Simone Banerjee and presented her with a £6,000 diamond ring. By this stage, Simone was absolutely in love with Malcolm, and she was absolutely hoping that his cancer would go into remission and they would have a full life together.
2: And she's completely taken in and convinced, and so much so that she agrees to sign over all her assets to him in the event of her passing away. And that is all part of this carefully constructed plan to make Simone Banerjee his third victim. We found that they were planning a honeymoon, a transatlantic trip on their yacht over to the Caribbean.
3: This causes a lot of concern because if he goes out into international waters, who knows what could happen. This is Cropehaven Marina, and this is where Simone Banerjee and Malcolm Webster had their yacht. We took quite a number of steps for the staff here. They were going to start preparing it for a long journey. We would get wind of it without letting Malcolm know at the same time.
1: 8 months into their covert investigation, police still lacked the evidence to convince senior officials to re-examine Claire Morris's death or warn Simone about Malcolm's past.
3: Part of our plan was to reinvestigate the embezzlement of this fishing club, and we were able to get a search warrant for Simone and Malcolm's house. We found a laptop that had been stolen from Auburn Hospital.
4: There's other things there as well, like an unregistered shotgun. There's a newspaper article that talks about an arsonist from the local area that's gone to prison.
3: One of the officers said, "Do you light fire, Malcolm?" He immediately said, "Are you referring to the death of my first wife?"
6: We think of Claire's death even now, we think of it as a car crash, but the car was just a prop to this scene he was set in. The tree was just a prop. The road was just a prop. He actually burnt her alive.
3: We were speaking to various individuals to find out about his background. And one of the individuals said, "I was in the scouts with Malcolm." And Malcolm's nickname in the scouts was Pyro. He had an absolute fascination with fires.
6: Now, many children have a fascination with fire, but they grow out of it. Malcolm actually grew into it, and it became his signature.
3: I spoke to a senior nursing manager. She said, "Did you know about the bin fire?" I said, "No, what's that about?" And she goes on to say, well, Malcolm, when he first came to Oban, was a nurse on this dementia ward. And he found this fire within this patient's room and managed to garner some praise for dealing with the situation, putting out the fire. It was presumed that this patient had set the bin on fire, but this particular patient couldn't possibly have set the bin on fire. And there was only two people in the room at the time, which was Malcolm, who was his nurse, and this patient.
4: Fire is very powerful and it can be very devastating. But if you start a fire in a bin, you have control over that very, very powerful element. And that gives people like Webster a feeling of authority and control.
3: The bin fire really changed it for us, because with that, it was new information that he was a dangerous individual, and it convinced the solicitor and the assistant chief constable that we really needed to warn Simone.
4: Police take the quite unusual step to issue an Osman letter, which is a letter that's normally given to people who are part of organised crime groups or on the periphery of crime generally, and it's to alert them that they are in quite immediate danger. And it's quite unusual that it would be used in a situation such as this, but police were desperate to try and save Simone.
3: We arranged an appointment with Simone up at the hospital to give her this letter. Our immediate body language was not all that welcoming towards us. What our Osman letter contained was very brief information about what he was wanted for in New Zealand in relation to his present wife, Felicity Drum. She fixated on one phrase, that he was still married to Felicity Drum.
2: She was completely unaware they had a wife back in New Zealand, that he had a son,
4: she didn't take very kindly to it, and such was the level of manipulation that Webster had enacted within their relationship that she was really quite against listening to anything that was in that letter.
14: Hoping Simone would come round to taking the letter seriously, police could do nothing but watch and wait.
15: People have no idea how much NASA has impacted their lives.
16: One, liftoff.
18: Artificial intelligence, it's a revolution.
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3: Subsequently, Simone did contact me. She was beginning to believe what we were trying to tell her. She came in to me and she said, I suppose you're going to tell me he's not got cancer. And I just remained silent. I said, we're not in a position to arrest him or anything like that at this particular stage. The advice is, we just go and tell him that he's no longer welcome in your house. And, you know, we get the keys off him, we lock up your house. She says, no, I can't do that.
4: Police would have been under significant pressure at this point. We're already seeing Webster presumably moving to the point where he's going to attempt to kill her.
14: Nearly 2 years after police in Scotland had been made aware of Malcolm Webster's crimes in New Zealand, investigators were on high alert as his fiancée Simone confronted him about his past.
2: He admitted he was married, admitted he had a son, and then all the kind of whole web of lies broke down. Malcolm Webster put his hands up, said he'd lied to her and left, that this wasn't the loving, caring man that she thought he was, but a very sinister, dangerous individual.
3: Even when Simone had been warned, the worry continued because there was nothing to stop Malcolm going out and making relationships with other people.
5: I was in a meeting at work and I got back to my desk and I had a voicemail from Scottish police and that they had some questions regarding Malcolm Webster.
3: Brenda provided a lot of background that added to the ongoing picture about Malcolm. The fact that Simone drove him to the Royal Marsden Hospital, right? He walked in one door, walked out the other door, and went on a week's holiday with Brenda in Paris, suggested quite a lot about his ongoing character.
14: Still unable to pin any crime on Malcolm, police hoped advancements in forensics could prove he had drugged his first wife, Claire, in the same way his second wife, Felicity, believed she had been in New Zealand.
3: Small slithers of samples routinely get kept where a post-mortem has taken place. We wanted to look and see if there was such a sample of Claire Morris, discover whether she was getting drugged.
6: The liver is the place where drugs metabolise, so scientists can look at the liver to see if any drugs have been taken, and they use the tiniest bit of Claire's liver that they'd managed to keep for all these years to find out that she had temazepam in her system. Now, there was no reason to have that in her system. Temazepam is a sedative, so it's going to make you lethargic. It's going to make it hard for you to move around and be motivated. It explained two things, really. First, it explained why she was having all these physical symptoms all those years ago. And it also explained why she hadn't tried to get out of the car as well.
14: The new evidence would finally allow police to reinvestigate the tragic accident that had killed Claire Morris 13 years earlier.
3: They replicated the accident, and there was evidence the accident couldn't have happened as Malcolm had stated, because the damage to the front of the vehicle would have suggested it was very low impact and was going at a very slow pace. In all probability, he had staged the accident, set alight the vehicle and killed his wife, Claire Morris.
2: There was criticism of the police investigation at the time, but I think we've got to accept that the technology wasn't there. And really, who would suspect that a man would try to run his car off the road to kill his wife? It's almost unbelievable.
3: What the New Zealand police had to do was take hair samples from Felicity, and they proved that all kinds of different drugs were in her system as well.
14: The new findings gave investigators the evidence they needed to charge Malcolm Webster.
2: In early 2009, Malcolm Webster was charged with the murder of Claire Morris's first wife, attempting murder of his second wife, Felicity Drum, attempting a bigamous marriage with Simone Banerjee, and various other frauds, insurance scams, and the conspiracy to kill Simone.
0: A man has gone on trial accused of murdering his first wife and trying to murder his second. The qualified nurse denies all the charges against him.
2: And the trial itself was one of the biggest trials ever held in Scotland. It was a very unusual case because Malcolm Webster was on bail. So every day I used to watch him walk into court. He looked like just like a kind of ordinary sort of middle-aged, middle-class, professional guy. You got no sense that this was some sort of master criminal.
14: On May 5th, 2011, Malcolm Webster took to the stand.
2: He denied he'd murdered his first wife, denied he'd attempted to murder his second wife. He denied that there was any insurance scam. It was complete denial from start to finish.
5: I hadn't seen Malcolm since 2006. I remember seeing Malcolm there, feeling very strong in that, you know, I was doing the right thing. I don't remember that there was much emotion from him at all.
14: 14 days after the trial began, the jury retired to make their decision.
2: The jury only took about 4 hours to deliver their verdicts. And it probably showed that they were in no doubt themselves, probably from quite an early stage of his guilt.
3: The sample was absolutely crucial to prosecution case because it, you know, proved that he'd been

0: emotional toll because they were living in a reality which in essence didn't exist.
1: I'm in the witness room with Simone, and Simone all of a sudden says to me, he says, you never know what happened. I was tidying up the yacht and I thought to check my life jacket, and all the gas had been released by a hole placed in the bottom of the canister, which would have meant, had he pushed me off, I would have sunk to the bottom of the ocean. She said it to the press and she said it to me personally that, yeah, you guys saved my life. She was hugely grateful to police for putting the bad guy away.
2: When approached about this documentary, Felicity Drum shared this statement regarding the verdict.

0: I've thought about trying to communicate with him because I still have questions. Just as one human being to another, you know, you want to know, was anything real? It was a charade, and, you know, he was performing his entire life.
1: Malcolm took part in amateur dramatics as a teenager, and even then there are reports of him saying he had a brain tumour and fainting during certain plays they were doing. He was a brilliant actor and tricked a lot of very intelligent people.

0: Would I say I'm ready to be executed? Yeah, I mean, it's not going to be that big deal.
1: We were dedicated to killing Nazis. And that's what we volunteered for.
2: You feel like you have superpowers.
3: If you thought curving space and time is weird, you've heard nothing yet.
4: When in El Salvador, we want the Salvadorians to.
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1: When a murder is discovered.
2: We found Julie in her bed. There was food and drink next to her. However, it didn't look like it was touched.
3: She was lying face down in a fetal position. She was cold to the touch.
1: Lives are torn apart forever.
4: It left a hole in her children's lives. It left a hole in the lives of all of her friends who loved her and cared about her.
5: They were everything to her, and she was erased from their life.
1: It's up to the police to track down the killer.
6: At the scene, we couldn't establish that a crime had occurred. There were no visible marks on her body.
2: Was it a homicide? Was it a suicide? Was it accidental?
1: Meet the murder detectives who reveal how they caught the killer.
2: To the untrained eye, it could have very well went down that it was just simply an overdose, an accidental overdose.
5: The day before, she's talking to her neighbor about planting her garden in the spring and starting the seedlings inside. Now, does that sound like somebody who's suicidal and is going to kill themselves that very day?

0: From very early on, I always wanted to be a police officer. My name is Paul Ratzberg. I was a detective sergeant for the Pleasant Prairie Police Department, a job I really loved. We didn't have many homicides, but when we did, I would be the lead investigator or part of a team to investigate these crimes.
1: Pleasant Prairie is a suburb of Kenosha, Wisconsin, just over the border of Illinois, which is near Chicago. It's along Lake Michigan. And Pleasant Prairie is a beautiful community along the lake. There are some beautiful houses along there. My name is Beverly Jambois. I was appointed a public service special prosecutor involving the case of Julie Jensen. And my husband, Bob Jambois, was the district attorney in Kenosha County, so Pleasant Prairie was in his jurisdiction.
2: Violent crime is not common in Pleasant Prairie. I think this might have been the second homicide that ever even actually occurred in Pleasant Prairie during my entire tenure as district attorney. My wife, Beverly, and I have been married since 1979. We didn't talk too much about this case early on. But then, as the case developed, Bev was very much involved in my analysis of the case. When I was an attorney in private practice, my wife and I had the law firm together. She was the managing partner of the law office, and we did all of our cases together.

0: We received a call for a person that was not conscious, not breathing. We responded in an ambulance to the scene. When I arrived, it was a little unnerving. We were met by the husband, who brought us into the home from the front door and took us to our patient, Julie Jensen. We walked towards the bed where she was lying. We found that the phone next door was off the hook and giving that annoying noise that you have when a phone's been off the hook for a while. The heart monitor showed a flat line, showing zero electrical activity in the heart. When we attempted to move her, we found out that her muscles were stiff, that indicating that she had been dead for quite some time. It was tough, sitting there and you actually declare somebody dead, knowing that you can't help them.
1: Mark and Julie Jensen lived in Carroll Beach Estates, a very, very nice, upscale, middle-income home right across the street from Lakefront Homes on Lake Michigan.
2: Mark Jensen was a very successful stockbroker, and he worked a lot.
1: He was making very good money. I mean, in 1998, he was probably making over $200,000, $250,000 a year. He had no mortgage. He had a nice house. He had several hundred thousand dollars in stock, and he was considered a wealthy, upstanding member of the community.
2: Julie was a stay-at-home mom, and she loved it. She loved being a mom. She had two young boys.
3: A somewhat timid person, very popular in the neighborhood, would always be involved. And if you needed somebody that you could depend on to help you, Julie Jensen was your person. I was surprised to find that Julie had passed on. When I arrived at the scene, there was no obvious sign of cause of death. Nothing seemed really out of order. It seemed awkward where her arm was, but people sleep in different positions. And so when I initially went in, it was basically uneventful. It almost appeared to be like a natural causes death. When I spoke with Mark Jensen, he was concerned. He pointed out that she had some new medications she was taking. The medication was there in the kitchen. I could see it. It was Paxil, there was Ambien, and there were some other medications there also. I researched the Paxil and the Ambien, and of course the Ambien was pretty much a sedative, and the Paxil was used for a number of things, but one was to decrease your anxiety. Mark was concerned that it was possibly an allergic reaction. I called Bob Jambois because I was very suspicious, being that Julie Jensen had passed and the history that we had there.
4: If there's one thing I've learned in my time as a crime writer, it's that there are a million and one motives for murder.
5: The first Assyrians came into view.
6: This is the story of when Britain was in the eye of the storm.
5: Are any of these alien worlds alive? Animals, insects, disappearing into their surroundings.
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1: Detective Ratzberg said Julie was dead in her bed, and there'd been a history in that family over the preceding several years of suspicious activities and some indications of marital discord. Julie had been the victim of a long pattern of harassing behavior, hang-up phone calls, pornographic photos being left around the house, around the front yard, left at Mark Jensen's place of work.
3: She reported numerous things to the police department. In fact, she was at times in tears and very disturbed about this person who she suspected was leaving all the pornographic photos around the house and harassing her family and her home.
1: Shortly after the birth of their first child, Julie had this one-weekend relationship with a guy that she'd been working with. It was just a one-night stand, but it was at her residence while Mark was out of town. And she immediately regretted it.
3: She was rather convinced that it was, in fact, the person that she had an affair with that was tormenting her because she no longer wished to see him. We came across the log that Julie was keeping of all the harassment. There was over 30 pages starting in 1991 to 1998.
12: When police investigated this, the first thing they found out was he had just moved to North Carolina only a few months after Julie ended the affair. There was literally no way that he could be responsible for both making the phone calls and driving and leaving these images at their home when he lives miles away. So police ruled him out, and yet the Jensens could not get past it.
1: By the time I arrived there, there's half a dozen squad cars, fire rescue vehicles, ambulances. Julie looked like she was sleeping. I had the bed covers pulled back. And the first thing that I immediately noticed, and I told this to Detective Sergeant Ratzberg, she did not roll in this position on her own. You can see by the way that her arm is splayed out underneath her that she was rolled into that position.
13: After viewing Julie's body, Bob Jambois went to speak with Julie's husband, Mark.
1: He was crying, and I came in. I said, you know, I'm so sorry for your loss. This must be very difficult for you. And I said, you know, I'm the district attorney, and my responsibility is to answer questions about the cause of your wife's death. I was told that she'd been very sick for the previous 3 days and that Mark Jensen had left his wife there that morning. She was unable to get out of bed and she was having difficulty breathing.
0: He went to the drugstore, get her some medications and come right home to find her not conscious and not breathing. Our assessment found that she had been dead for quite some time. It was the first thing that caught us off guard, that the timelines didn't make sense. I thought it was odd, but I initially thought maybe it's just a panicky husband that wasn't comprehending the time frame appropriately.
1: And then I looked the body over and I said, you know, we don't have any marks. We don't have any cause of death. We don't have any ideas about the manner of death. We don't have grounds for a search warrant to search this residence. So we have to get consent from Mark Jensen to seize basically his house and conduct a full-fledged death scene investigation.
3: He was very cooperative, and I had him sign off that he would give us consent to search the house and analyze everything. We filmed everything. We weren't sure what we were looking for. All I had was what Mark Jensen told me, and we wanted to do a complete investigation of Julie's death.
14: We're here at the Jensen home. As you can see, the security officers are there.
1: I specifically told him we were going to take his computer, which was right there in the den where he was sitting.
3: We collected all the meds in the house, from the Paxil to the Ambien, even the children's aspirin.
14: I dropped all the drains to have further analysis. I was hoping that if it was a poisoning or something, maybe some of that poison was in the drains and we could determine what it was.
3: When I looked at the body after we photographed it, and when I began to move Julie's head out of the pillow, I noticed that her nose was bent, as if somebody maybe pushed on her head and that the bolt was, her nose was like this. So I photographed that extensively. So that concerned me. Why would her nose be bent like that? And as I brought her back up, I opened up her eyes with my fingers, and I noticed that there was petechia, or what I perceived as being petechia in the eye. And that usually is when blood is forced into your head, and then you have bloodshot eyes.
1: My suspicion was that she had been murdered. I thought there was a distinct possibility she'd either been drugged or poisoned, or a combination of the two. But there was no physical evidence of any of those things.

0: I attended the autopsy the next day. Everything was examined thoroughly. Fluids were taken and samples were taken for further testing, and it was basically inconclusive.
1: In other words, we didn't know how she died.
2: With suspicions already raised, but no clear cause of death, a bizarre history of harassing behavior at the Jensen household only made the case more complex.
1: Paul Rasberg indicated that when law enforcement had investigated these various claims over the preceding 7 or 8 years, there was a strong suspicion that it was Mark Jensen himself that was actually leaving these items around the house. So that was a very unusual thing. They had told Julie that they believed it was Mark Jensen was the person who was doing this to her, but she just couldn't bring herself to believe that her husband was doing that. And then she shows up dead.
2: Looking for more clues, police decide to revisit the Jensen family home.
0: I had no obvious cause of death. There wasn't any sign of foul play, but yet I was suspicious. As I'm there getting ready to go, a neighbor came out and handed me an envelope. It's addressed to myself and another officer. The letter reads as follows. Pleasant Prairie Police Department, I took this picture and I'm writing this on Saturday, 11/21 of 1998 at 7 a.m. This list was in my husband's business planner, not meant for me to see. I don't know what it means, but if anything happens to me, he would be my first suspect. I know he's never forgiven me for that brief affair I had with that creep 7 years ago. Anyway, I do not smoke or drink. I would never take my life because of my kids. They are everything to me. I regularly take Tylenol. Occasionally, I take over-the-counter stuff for headaches. I pray I'm wrong and nothing happens. But I am suspicious of Mark's suspicious behaviors. I fear for my early demise. Signed, Julie Jensen.
1: Now, the list that she was talking about is this list that she found on Mark Jensen's day planner. The neighbor said that Julie had given him this letter approximately 2 weeks ago. And she told him, if anything happens to me, give this to the police.
0: I was stunned by it. She pretty much outlined that she suspected that her husband, Mark Jensen, was trying to kill her. This here is a photograph that Julie took, and she actually took it at the same time that she wrote the letter. It had different things on there, which she found to be suspicious, and she thought, based off that post-it note, that was a shopping list that Mark was using and that he was trying to poison her. I thought, wow, I wasn't ruling anything out at this point, but this, together with some of the other suspicious things that have been going on and the history we had at the Jensen home, added to my concern that this was a homicide.
3: It's like getting testimony from the grave. However, just because there's a letter put forward doesn't mean police can automatically assume that it was written by that person. So they have to go through a lot of qualifications, doing handwriting analysis, essentially validating the document. Julie had become very close to her next door neighbors. She had been confiding in them because she felt like she had no one else to go to. Over several months before her death, she would literally walk up along the fence and she would wait there for one of them to come out and talk to her.
2: Investigators found that over the course of many conversations, Julie had revealed some disturbing truths about her relationship.
1: Julie was very distraught. She believed that Mark never forgiven her for a brief affair that she'd had years earlier, and she was scared of him. In fact, she wouldn't eat because she was afraid that he may be trying to poison her.
4: The day before she died, she had actually called her neighbor the wife and said, "Oh, you're not going to see me for a few days. I'm sick, but Mark is taking such good care of me. Don't worry about me." But she sounded drunk. And this was in the morning, and Julie didn't drink. So the neighbor was very concerned.
0: She didn't know it at the time, but she wouldn't be alive 24 hours later.
2: Four days after Julie's death, Mark holds an open casket funeral for his wife.
4: Julie's friends talked about what a great person she was. I mean, you could tell how much they cared about her. They talked about how Mark acted at the funeral, that he was laughing like it was a cocktail party. Julie was 40 years old. She was healthy. And here he is laughing at her funeral.
0: The neighbors indicated to me within a week of Julie's passing that Mark put all of Julie's belongings out to the street and that it was picked up by the trash.
1: When Julie's autopsy had been performed, her blood, a urine sample, the stomach contents had been sent to a toxicology lab.
5: "We're looking for a drug or a chemical that could be the cause of death. My name's Dr. Mary Mainland. I'm a forensic pathologist, and I served as a consultant in the case of Julie Jensen."
1: When I first got this toxicology screen back, there was no indication of any poisons in her system. They did indicate there was some Librium, and there was some Benadryl and Zolpidem.
5: Any of those drugs, if taken in a sufficient quantity, can cause someone's death. In Julie's case, they were small amounts. Even in combination, there wasn't enough to cause somebody to die.
1: I was frustrated by that. I mean, I was hoping that the toxicology screen would reveal some information that would be helpful to me.
0: When I got the results back from the forensic examination of Mark Jensen's computer, there were a lot of searches for antifreeze, botulism, pipe bombs. So that definitely concerned me.
1: The most common search word, by far and away of all of them, was poison or poisoning.
0: And it just wasn't a day or two. It was over months of time looking up different ways on how to kill people. The forensic analysts are able to put down search keywords such as antifreeze or ethylene glycol, and there were a lot of hits for those two words on the computer.
1: Now, the post-it note contained the words booze, razor blades, Librium, syringe. If you look at that list and you compare it to the searches that he was doing in his computer, the list compared nicely with what he was looking up on the computer as ways to murder his wife. The computer had a treasure trove of information.
6: "This is the den area at the Jensen home."
1: Mark was having an affair with a coworker and clearly reflected that he was contemplating going on a cruise with her in October of 1999. So the fact that he was having an affair indicated he had a motive to get rid of his wife. And the fact that he was planning going on a cruise with her indicated he was planning to get rid of her pretty quickly.
7: "It's been all day, don't they?
8: We were dedicated to killing Nazis. That's what we volunteered for."
9: "Guy Martin going for a piece of history. How much further can he go?
10: We choose to go to the moon.
11: 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It's absolutely unreal."
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0: The suspicious searches discovered on Mark Jensen's computer led investigators to look more into the possibility that Julie had been poisoned.
1: Here you see, there's a search for poisoning right here. And then he goes on to different ways of poisoning his wife.
2: Ethylene glycol is an alcohol. It's better known as antifreeze. Well, ethylene glycol is a special kind of drug that requires special treatment initially before it can even be looked for. It can affect the body just like an alcohol. So a person can be intoxicated, be drunk.
3: The ME's office resubmitted some of the blood back for testing, specifically testing for antifreeze. It came back negative for any antifreeze in her blood. So we were confused. Things just didn't seem to add up. And I also kind of stepped back a couple steps in my investigation that I possibly missed something.
0: With no clear proof indicating that Mark Jensen was responsible for his wife's death, detectives made the call to bring him in for interview.
3: I was concerned that I would only get one hard interview, and if he didn't confess to killing Julie, that he wouldn't talk to me ever again. I wanted to make it as a precise and detailed interrogation of Mark Jensen as I could, and I wanted to have as much facts as I could and confront him with, and that took 5 months to get all that together.
4: As you know, I got your computer. There's a lot of stuff here on the on different poisoning things, specific poisoning information. You didn't call up any of this stuff?
3: He indicated that he thought it was Julie, maybe was using the computer. On his computer were emails between the person he was having the affair with. So I confronted him about the emails.
4: Who's Kelly? Now that's you emailing her, I'm assuming.
5: This is all work stuff that I was accessing. Actually, she is my boss's secretary.
4: That didn't seem work-related, Mark, to be honest with you. You know, this one here, I'm here on Friday, September 4th. Don't want to work, I just wanted to beat on my drums all day. Hope it doesn't come to that. I'm going to have to go home and try to fix my high-maintenance woman. What do some of these emails mean? I mean, I just, the one that I read to you, fix my high-maintenance woman. Do you remember sending that?
5: Not specifically.
3: And it was obvious to me in reading them that they were having a sexual relationship before Julie's death.
4: Read this. This is a letter your wife left me and Officer Rock. Her handwriting, right? You need a soda?
5: I do.
4: Just stay here. Let me go grab a soda and we'll come back.
1: This is the first time that Mark had seen this letter, and he looked shocked. Paul Resberg left him in the room with the letter, and the video is running, and you see just Mark Jensen just sitting there staring at this letter.
4: Why would you write a letter like that?
1: He's probably thinking, I've been caught. Can't believe she did this to me.
4: I have been doing this 15 years, Mark, and I've never had anybody leave me a letter telling me that if they die, it's this person that killed me.
3: I confronted him that he, in fact, suffocated her by sitting on her. And that would explain the bent nose and maybe some of the petechia.
4: Here's a picture of Julie. And you can see here, look at the nose, how it's bent, like it was pushed into the pillow. He suffocated. And the only way you can suffocate, Mark, is if you did something to her.
1: Mark Jensen did admit during the course of this interview that when he get pissed off with Julie, he would leave some of these pornographic photos for her to find. And he did that to humiliate her and to upset her because he was mad at her.
0: Nearly 4 hours into the interview, Mark Jensen's story began to change.
6: You need to put Julie. You need to rest her soul. She won't be rested until you rest it here. Stop fighting it, Mark. Look, we've been sitting here and you've been wanting to tell me. I can feel it, Mark. Julie's pushing you to tell me. Tell me, Mark. Tell me. Let it out. Release it. Mark.
5: It's not going to answer your question.
6: Tell me. Just run with it, Mark.
5: Because I can't explain it myself.
6: Go, Mark. Tell me what you want to tell me.
3: I've done a lot of interviews. I was a very experienced interrogator. And Mark's resistance to the truth and my assertions and, quite frankly, accusations that he killed his wife was amazing to me.
5: Wednesday night, she specifically asked me not to call anybody. I was ready to call the ambulance. She made me promise not to. I thought she wanted to just check out.
6: Did you leave her die? You think that's what she wanted?
5: I think that's what I did.
6: You let her die?
5: I think I just let her die.

0: The next day, I got a call from his attorney asking that I no longer have any contact with him, that any questions I may have will have to go through him. After I received that call, I was convinced. I was convinced in my mind that Mark Jensen had something to do with the death of Julie Jensen. And that's when I decided to take this case on to the next level. I knew I missed something. I had to have missed something. For this interview to go like this and then have his attorney call me the next day that he's basically lawyered up.
1: Let me walk you out. Good.
0: After that, I retested, I retraced my footsteps, I retraced the evidence, I re-examined everything. That was the turning point of this case.
2: So we sent off the stomach contents, the blood, the urine to a different toxicology lab. And their report came back indicating the presence of ethylene glycol.
3: So Bob called the first crime lab and said, you didn't show any ethylene glycol. And they said, well, there was some there, but it wasn't enough to report. Well, no one should have any ethylene glycol in their system.
0: This was very significant. I had somebody searching for ethylene glycol on the computer. I have positive hits of ethylene glycol with some of Julie Jensen's body.
2: We had the medical examiner go back and take samples of Julie Jensen's kidneys, and she discovered the presence of oxalate acid crystals in the kidney tubules.
4: The last byproduct of ethylene glycol being broken down is calcium oxalate. They look like crystals under the microscope.
2: That's what it does. It crystallizes you inside out.
0: Death by ethylene glycol is a horrific death. Your body slowly starts to shut down. Your kidneys start to fail. Your lungs start to fail.
4: The heart will beat faster. Blood will circulate faster. The person will start breathing more quickly and deeper.
2: You lapse into a coma and you die. It's a very, very, very painful, horrible way to die. The report from the Pleasant Prairie Police Department was a complete reflection of all that they'd uncovered, but it really didn't rule out the possibility of suicide.
5: Because of this, police felt like they didn't have enough to pursue beyond a reasonable doubt with the jury, which is the standard to find a conviction in the United States. And therefore, the case sort of just went dormant.
2: In February of 2002, I read in the newspaper that Mark Jensen was marrying his girlfriend. And so when I saw that, I thought, well, she could be victim number two if I don't charge this case up. In March of 2002, I charged Mark Jensen with the first-degree intentional homicide of Julie Jensen.
6: On March 20th, 2002, Mark Jensen was arrested and held on a $500,000 cash bond.
2: It took almost 3 years to get the case charged out because we didn't have sufficient information to charge the crime. Even in 2002, when I charged the case out, we were still assembling information. I don't think that I felt all that confident that I had enough information to convict, but I did feel that the letter, along with the ethylene glycol poisoning, was sufficient grounds to charge this case out.
6: While awaiting trial, Mark Jensen paid his bond and returned home on bail to his two sons. He then married his girlfriend.
2: Mark Jensen had retained the services of two really, really good defense attorneys.
3: The defense attorney brought four different motions to try to get Bob knocked off the case as a special prosecutor. What does that tell you? Mark Jensen would have gotten away with murder almost anywhere else. I really believe that.
7: This is the sound of Claire cooking dinner at home. And that's the sound of a fraud alert from Wells Fargo flagging a charge for a pricey restaurant in Paris. considering Claire isn't in Paris right now, that seemed odd. To the bank and to Claire. Two taps later, Claire says nope to the charge and Wells Fargo is on the case. However you make money work, Wells Fargo can work with that.
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6: By mid-2004, police and prosecutors have been investigating the suspicious death of Julie Jensen for 5.5 years. Her husband, Mark, had been charged with her murder 2 years earlier, but remained free while awaiting trial.
15: Mark was walking around all these years because he posted a $500,000 bond. He had a lot of money. He paid a lot of money for his attorneys.
2: The case is set to go to trial in June of 2004. And in the months leading up to the trial date, I probably filed hundreds of pages of briefs on the admissibility of Julie Jensen's letter. And the judge had ultimately ruled that the letter was admissible, and so we could present that to the jury. But the trial judge, just on the eve of trial, ruled that Julie Jensen's letter was inadmissible. And so the case was stopped in tracks before it ever got to a jury.
6: With the trial delayed indefinitely due to legal challenges surrounding Julie's letter, detectives set about getting more evidence to prove Julie was murdered.
4: Bob contacted me. It was early in 2005. He wanted me to give an opinion as to the cause and manner of death. I thought Julie Jensen's death was a homicide and not a suicide. Julie's kidneys had calcium oxalate crystals. And to me, this shows she had multiple doses of ethylene glycol.
2: Julie had a very small amount in her stomach. She had a very, very small amount in her blood. She had a larger amount in her urine. This is more consistent with a series of small doses.
4: Someone committing suicide with ethylene glycol is going to drink enough to kill them. You know, they're not going to drink small amounts here and there.
16: I just wanted to focus in on some of the items that were found.
6: In February 2007, the Wisconsin Supreme Court ruled that Julie Jensen's letter to the police could be admitted in court, but only if a pretrial hearing determined that Mark was likely responsible for her death. Approaching 9 years after Julie's death, the hearing began.
15: So in the middle of this forfeiture hearing, they find out about this new witness.
2: We talked to the guy that worked with Mark Jensen. And this guy said, well, you know, you should talk to Ed Klug, because Ed Klug says that Mark had told him he was planning to murder his wife in November of 1998. using a substance that would crystallize you from the inside out, which is exactly what ethylene glycol does if you think about it.
15: That changed everything because that day, the judge upped the bond to $1.2 million and Mark was taken into custody.
6: Thanks to the new witness testimonies, the judge ruled that Mark Jensen did have probable cause in Julie's murder and that her letter from the grave could be heard in court.
2: I was very happy that the letter was coming into evidence. I know that was a great relief to Julie's family as well. One of the biggest gold mines of information came from Mark Jensen. He could not stop talking about this case. As we're preparing for the first trial, he told this other inmate, ultimately he confessed that Julie wasn't dying fast enough.
15: He promised the boys that if mommy wasn't better, when they got home from school, he would take her to the hospital. So he sat on her back and pushed her face into the pillow. That's what he told the inmate. She would have died of ethylene glycol poisoning, but because the kids were coming home from school, he had to suffocate her.
6: Just over 9 years on from Julie's death, Mark Jensen's trial began.
2: The defense that they presented at trial was that Julie Jensen was depressed and that she would commit a suicide and she framed her husband for murder. It was a hard-fought case. The jury came back guilty after 3.5 days of argument. They came back with a guilty verdict. And I was ecstatic. I was very, very happy. I felt relieved. I felt as though I had done justice for Julie.
6: On February 27th, 2008, Mark Jensen was sentenced to life in prison without parole.
0: Frankly, I thought that would be the end of the case, and it wasn't.
6: Between 2008 and 2020, the Wisconsin courts, prosecutors, and Mark Jensen's attorneys debated the admissibility of Julie's letter.
17: The issue was Julie Jensen had written a letter that she had given to her neighbor describing what her fears were and what her concern would be if she ended up dying. And that letter became the center of the controversy because Mark Jensen, through his attorneys, was able to argue that he had no opportunity to question Julie Jensen about this letter.
6: Consequently, Mark Jensen's conviction was overturned, reinstated, and then overturned again. As a result, a retrial was scheduled for January 2023, with a new jury barred from hearing any previous evidence related to Julie's letter.
2: I was locked and loaded for this trial. I was ready to go.
17: My name is Carly McNeil, and I'm a prosecutor at the Kenosha District Attorney's Office, and I worked on the retrial of the Mark Jensen case. I cannot stress enough the importance of Bob Jambois coming back and working on the case. He didn't have to, and he wanted to because he cares so much about this particular case.
2: The defense is no longer that Julie had framed Mark Jensen because they didn't have the letter coming in. All they had to say was, well, Julie committed suicide. You know, she was depressed.
17: We had some key computer evidence we presented to the jury. We saw searches that followed the symptoms of someone who was dying from ethylene glycol poisoning. Our computer analyst was able to explain that there were efforts to delete the search history. He just wasn't able to completely wipe it from the computer. And really, I think the most compelling part of that is we knew what Julie's condition was, how ill she was, unable to leave her bed, barely conscious, before she died. And we saw during that same time period those extremely guilty searches on the computer. And so we knew it was Mark who was sitting behind the computer doing those searches as his wife was dying. So that ultimately, I think, was the most compelling evidence in this case to show it wasn't a suicide, that it was a planned, premeditated murder.
6: With the existing evidence backed up by the findings on the Jensen's home computer, all the prosecution team could do was wait while the jury deliberated.
17: There's nothing more nerve-wracking than waiting for the verdict. You're kind of just frozen.
2: The jury only deliberated for the afternoon and came back guilty.
17: Being able to give the family justice again, it meant everything to us.
2: Mark Jensen got sentenced to life in prison without possibility of parole, and he's sitting in the Dodge Correctional Facility in Wisconsin. And if I have anything to do with it, he's going to stay there for the rest of his natural life.

0: I personally spoke with Julie before her death. Very caring, very concerned, very honest citizen of Pleasant Prairie. Everybody had that thought of Julie. She loved being a mother. She loved nurturing her kids.
1: Mark Jensen, he's evil. He's manipulative. He loves to be the center of attention. I don't know if he's capable, really, of love. Julie is just a kind and friendly person that almost everybody loved. And it's a great loss for all of us that she's gone.

0: If there's one thing I've learned in my time as a crime writer, it's that there are a million and one motives for murder.
1: The first Assyrians came into view.
2: This is the story of when Britain was in the eye of the storm.
3: Are any of these alien worlds alive?
4: Animals, insects, disappearing into their surroundings.
5: We all do it. 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It's a little trick that helps you feel like you've got company and aren't alone. And other insurers, well, they may make you feel alone. But when you switch to GEICO, you've got claims reps available around the clock. So whenever you need, you'll have people around to help. And let's turn on the washing machine, just for good measure. 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
11: When a murder is discovered,
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13: I need EMS.
11: Lives are torn apart.
14: The loss of Mariah was devastating. She was such a positive person. People absolutely loved her.
15: And here is our women's champion. Give it up for me.
16: This was a tragedy, a family and a community was forever destroyed by what happened.
11: It's up to the police to track down the killer.
17: There was a jealousy aspect and three people involved.
18: Your vehicle was seen next to her house.
19: I needed to keep an open mind about things and hoping that I could just connect the dots.

0: these cases don't necessarily make me think that everyone is bad. But it does open me up to realize that people do have a limit. And everyone, once they're pushed to that limit, they will make irrational choices. And they might hurt somebody. And the acts committed here were pretty disturbing.
1: I'm Detective Richard Spittler with the Austin Police Department. And this was my first assigned lead investigator case on a homicide investigation.
2: A lot of the homicides that we see here in Austin are related to drugs or robberies. This one received a lot of media attention, and it was a lot bigger than what we're used to dealing with. My name is Timothy Price. In May of 2022, I was assigned to the homicide unit with the Austin Police Department.
3: My friend is staying with me, and I just walked in, and she's laying on the bathroom floor, and I don't know what happened. I can't tell what happened.
4: Is she awake?
3: She's not awake. There's blood all over her face, all on the back of her head.
4: Is she breathing?
3: No. She's not okay. Breathing.
1: I received a phone call from the on-call sergeant saying there has been a murder. The only information is that there is a female that is deceased inside of an apartment, and there's no suspect.
5: The first responding patrol officer advised a female had been found, and she had injuries possibly consistent with gunshot wounds.
1: Officers on scene identified the victim as Anna Mariah Wilson.
6: Commonly known as Mariah or Mo, detectives discovered that the 25-year-old was from out of town.
7: Mo Wilson was an extremely talented young woman. She actually was a professional cyclist. She was pursuing her career after graduating from Dartmouth College with a degree in engineering. She was able to get a sponsorship and was really at the top of her game.
2: The victim had traveled from out of state to compete in a bicycle race, and she was staying with a friend in the apartment at the time of the murder.
1: The owner of the apartment arrived home around 9:55 p.m., and she called 911. She attempted to conduct CPR to save Mariah's life. She was visibly upset. I could tell that she had been crying, and she still even had blood on her hands from trying to save Mariah's life. Her friend had told me she has an electronic door lock on the front door that would indicate if the door is locked or unlocked. She showed me that the electronic lock was unlocked at 8:36 p.m., indicating that Mariah arrived home at 8:36 that evening. At this point in the investigation, I'm trying to figure out a motive. You know, why is Mariah dead? The way that it was described to me was that everyone really liked Mariah, that she never had issues with anyone. And so I asked her friend, you know, is there anything missing? And the only thing that she could mention was Mariah's bicycle, a very valuable and expensive race bike. The only thing that really lines up is that this potentially was a robbery gone wrong. Maybe Mariah walked in on a burglary in progress and she was killed.
5: We walked up the stairs to the apartment. We noticed that there were no signs of forced entry, and the female decedent was located in the bathroom area. You never get used to seeing a deceased person, especially one that had their life taken from them by somebody else.
1: There was no signs of a disturbance. There was nothing knocked over, nothing really out of place. I noticed a cell phone and a laptop. These are very common items that would have been taken, you know, in a burglary. These are very easy items to grab, but those items were still there.
5: We observed three fired shell casings that were in the immediate vicinity of Mo. A firearm had most likely been used. We just weren't for sure of any circumstances that occurred before then.
1: I noticed that there was a tile that was missing from the floor, and there was a bullet that had been recovered from that one single

0: pile. And it appeared as though that she did have a gunshot wound to her chest that lined up directly with this broken tile. This told me that whoever killed Mariah, that they stood over her and they shot directly into her chest. This was not an attempted robbery. It wasn't a burglary. This was somebody who targeted Mariah. This was somebody who went into that apartment and their sole intent was to kill Mariah.
1: If there's one thing I've learned in my time as a crime writer, it's that there are a million and one motives for murder.
2: The first Assyrians came into view.
3: This is the story of when Britain was in the eye of the storm.
4: Are any of these alien worlds alive?
5: Animals, insects, disappearing into their surroundings.
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10: I was notified by one of the patrol officers that a bicycle had been located down the alleyway and appeared to have been concealed partially in some bushes. So I went to inspect the bike, and it did look like a very expensive racing bike. I wanted to be very, very careful with this bike because I believe that this bike had to have been removed by the person responsible. Our crime scene technicians, they wrap the bike up to preserve any sort of DNA evidence that might be on it.
11: Hoping to identify a suspect, officers canvassed the neighborhood looking for surveillance footage.
10: One of the people in the neighborhood, they sent me 2 hours of continuous footage from a doorbell camera. As I was reviewing this footage at 9:15 on the video, that's whenever I started hearing what sounded like a scream. And it was a female screaming. After that female scream, I heard 2 gunshots. And then there was a 6-second pause, and I heard a 3rd and final gunshot.
12: We did also find some video footage that showed a vehicle in the alleyway, and it appeared to be driving very slow near the entrance of the apartment. The vehicle was identified as a black Jeep, and it had a very distinct roof rack and what looked like a bicycle rack on the back of it.
0: this black SUV, it's pulling up and slowing down in this alleyway right next to the front door at 8:37 p.m. The electronic door lock had indicated that Mariah had entered into her residence at 8:36. Unfortunately, because of this bike rack, I wasn't able to see a license plate. Also, because of how dark it was outside, I couldn't tell who was driving the vehicle.
11: With the evidence indicating that the killer targeted Mariah, investigators wanted to find out more about her personal life.
13: A victim's cell phone can be absolutely critical to a homicide case. Text message communications, call logs, even web searches can provide a clear picture of what happened. My name is Daniel Portnoy. I am a detective with the Austin Police Department Digital Forensics Unit. Our motto is Data per Veritas, which roughly translates truth in data. We're looking to get true data and unbiased in the eyes of justice.
11: Detectives found that Mariah sent text messages just hours before her murder to a contact named Colin Strickland.
0: We ended up doing an online search, and Colin Strickland, he was found to be a professional cyclist that lives in the Austin area. And he was well known in the cycling community.
12: Colin Strickland was most likely the last person to see Mo alive. In these type of investigation, the last person to see the victim alive is usually the first person that we want to talk to.
0: My thought was, I'm going to introduce myself to him and basically make this like a death notification. And I was going to see what his reaction to it was. And if there was anything that stood out to me, I was going to ask him to come to the headquarters and give a formal statement. Whenever I approached, I saw Colin working on bicycles inside of his garage. I introduced myself to him.
14: He's really old. He's going to save us, sir. So apparently last night she passed away. Okay, yeah. Right now it's an open investigation, but it's being investigated as a homicide.

0: Colin was very taken back. He seemed shocked.
1: Detectives observed a black Jeep in the driveway that had a roof rack and a bicycle rack, and it looked a lot like the one we observed in the video circling the crime scene.
0: I started asking him about his evening, and he explained that he ended up picking Mariah up on his motorcycle and that he drove his motorcycle to a pool and then ate dinner and then drove her back home on his motorcycle and dropped her off. But during this conversation, he mentioned the motorcycle so many times that it really stood out to me. And so I was thinking to myself that it seems like you're distancing yourself from this black Jeep, because I have this black Jeep on camera. And so I told him, said, can you come to the headquarters and give me a formal statement? He agreed. And whenever he left, he got into an older model Cadillac, again, making me believe you are further distancing yourself from this black Jeep because you don't want to be associated with it at all, because this is what you were in last night. At this point in the investigation, I believe that Colin is being deceitful. He's lying to me, and he might actually be the person responsible for killing Mariah.
2: We were dedicated to killing Nazis. That's what we volunteered for.
3: 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How much further can he go?
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0: early on in investigations, police have to be careful with what kind of information that they give out. According to the autopsy report, the official cause of death for Anna Maria Wilson was homicide, and the injuries were gunshot wounds. The most important thing to me when covering any violent crime is to make sure I'm personally, as a journalist, not doing anything to make things more difficult for the victim or their loved ones. My name is Brianna Hollis, and I am a crime reporter with KXAN News in Austin. We knew that Anna Maria Wilson was a professional gravel racer, and she seemed to be somebody who was just absolutely so well-loved in her gravel racing community. And given how much this community really seemed to respect and really adore Wilson, she seemed like an unlikely victim.
1: Colin arrives to the headquarters, and he reiterated to me they went to the pool, went out to eat, and they went home.
2: When speaking to Colin Strickland, he seemed to be very cooperative, and he seemed to answer all questions to the best of his ability.
1: He really talked very highly of Mariah, said that she was an incredible racer, and he described her as being the best cyclist in the U.S.
2: We learned that he briefly dated Mo, but at the time of the murder, they were just friends.
3: As the interview went on, investigators were able to retrieve CCTV footage from the restaurant Colin visited with Mariah.
1: In the surveillance footage, it appeared that they were laughing, having a good time with each other. We did indeed find video that showed Colin and Mariah both on Colin's motorcycle, indicating to me that he was telling me the truth. The only thing that I could really think that happened was maybe there was some sort of an argument that happened throughout the evening while they were out, and Colin just became angry, became enraged, and potentially turned back around after dropping her off, confronted her about it, and then he killed her. I asked Colin if he owned any firearms. Colin said yes. He owned a 9mm handgun. This matches the same caliber of cartridge cases that were found on the scene of the murder. While I was speaking with Colin, a search was executed at Colin's residence by other detectives. They located two handguns.
2: Once we're able to secure a firearm or a weapon that we believe is involved in a murder, we will submit that item for testing. In this case, we located the three fired cartridge cases at the crime scene, and we submitted them for a test to compare that firearm to those fired cartridge cases.
3: With suspicion against Colin growing, investigators questioned him about the black Jeep in his driveway, which matched the vehicle seen on the night of Mariah's murder.
1: I mentioned to him that he had already told me that he drove his motorcycle with Mariah that evening. And then I told him that I saw him driving this Cadillac to the headquarters, but the black Jeep was the one that I was interested in, and asked him, who is it that drives that car? And he said his live-in girlfriend, Caitlin Armstrong, owns that Jeep and that she's the only one that drives it.
2: Caitlin Armstrong was a resident here in Austin and lived with Colin Strickland. Some of her background included teaching yoga.
0: Caitlin Armstrong got into cycling through her relationship with Colin Strickland. She wasn't as competitive in the sport as Wilson and Strickland were.
1: Colin said she would race, but nothing on a scale of what Colin or Mariah would race on. These were more amateur races. References that he was kind of making seemed like he didn't hold her to as high of a standard as what he did for Mariah. I found that very interesting, seeing that he had just told me that him and Mariah are just friends while he is in a romantic relationship with this other female that didn't seem like he thought very highly of.
4: I really love her. I just have been not convinced that there's like that I'm want to be like life partners with her. I want to kind of feel like I'd be better business partners and friends. And she's a wonderful person, super helpful to have around and really sweet. So it's really hasn't been like a thing that's felt, there's no like screaming or yelling or anything like trauma.
0: Colin described their relationship publicly as long-term and serious, but it was off and on.
3: During a relationship break with Caitlin 7 months earlier, in October 2021, Colin met and briefly dated Mariah.
1: Colin had showed me his phone during this interview, showed me the messages sent between him and Mariah. I found that Colin changed Mariah's name to Christine, and I asked him why. Colin said it was because Caitlin didn't really like Mariah, and it would cause arguments if she knew that he was speaking to Mariah. Colin had even mentioned that he would delete text messages from Mariah so that that way Caitlin wouldn't see it. With Colin thinking so highly of Mariah over Caitlin, it seemed as though she could get jealous of that. She would get angry. You know, there is somebody else that her boyfriend that she lives with seems to admire more than herself. I finally told him, Caitlin's Jeep is seen on video cameras right as Mariah is walking in. Colin was very taken back by this. You know, he was very shocked, and he ended up putting his head into his hands. And that's whenever he finally came out and he said, well, I purchased two firearms, one for me, one for Caitlin.
3: Investigators wanted to determine if Colin was telling the truth or if he was trying to cover his tracks.
5: GPS data showed that Colin's phone was not at the murder scene at the time of the murder. And it showed that he did not stay long once he dropped Mariah off.
1: What we also found was that Colin received a phone call at about 9:07 that evening from a friend of his, and his friend ended up confirming that this was Colin that he was speaking to. The phone call lasted about 8 minutes. And he hung up the phone at 9:15, which is the same time that gunshots could be heard on the doorbell camera. This proved to me that there was no way that Colin could have been involved in the murder.
5: I didn't notice messages coming from Colin to Mariah. And the text messages look to be very sanitary. Looking through it, you can imagine the emotions of the sender or the recipient of that text message. But as a digital forensic examiner involved in the technical realm, I'm certainly detached from what's happening. That's why it's so critical for lead detective, such as Detective Spittler, to put everything together in context.
1: One of those text messages was sent from Mariah to Colin. Mariah seemed to try to get some clarity on her and Colin's relationship status. It seemed as though she believed that they were involved in a romantic relationship. It did appear as though he was leading Mariah on. And he was never very clear with how their relationship had ended or if it was even over.
5: There were also previous messages between Colin and Caitlin that appeared to be showing jealousness on the part of Caitlin in Strickland's interaction with Mariah. That may imply that there was some kind of friction going on.
1: Now, my focus is mainly turning on Caitlin. But it's still very early in the investigation. I don't have any evidence.
3: News soon spread that Colin Strickland was being interviewed by police.
0: Colin Strickland was definitely well known in the cycling community. Cyclists here knew who he was, and he had a big social media following. We knew that he was connected to this case, there were a lot of rumors and theories that there was a romantic element.
2: There was a possible love triangle and three people involved.
1: In any investigation, the media interest, it gets the message out to people. And that can definitely help because it can bring us different tips. One of those tips indicated that they had a discussion with Caitlin at an after-party event and that Caitlin had just seen Mariah. Caitlin was furious. She was shaking. The caller indicated that Caitlin told her that she wanted to kill Mariah. And, of course, the caller thought, you don't really mean that. Caitlin, though, she said, no, I really want to kill her.
0: Have we all said something like that before in hyperbolic and absolutely non-serious way? Yes, but when they heard that Wilson died, that comment immediately came back to them to such a point that they felt compelled to tell police about it.
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10: 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Considering Claire isn't in Paris right now, that seemed odd. To the bank and to Claire. Two taps later, Claire says nope to the charge, and Wells Fargo is on the case. However you make money work, Wells Fargo can work with that.
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0: It was appearing to police that the motivation and the cause of the death of Mo Wilson was this apparent love triangle that existed between Colin Strickland and these two women that he had dated on and off, Mo Wilson and Caitlin Armstrong. All of this led police to think this is a person that's got motive.
1: It was found that Caitlin had an active warrant and she was arrested on a Class B misdemeanor theft of service warrant. She was transported to the headquarters to where we would be able to conduct an interview.
2: Did you hear about what's happened over the past 24 hours?
3: Colin walked in the house and said one of the women in the cycling community passed away.
2: Yes. Yeah. While Colin was talking to us, your name came up. I think that there's probably a lot more to it that you could help explain.
3: Okay, I'm not sure exactly what you...
1: Caitlin was very calm. She didn't respond too much.
2: Your vehicle was seen next to her house. That kind of makes it look not too good, right?
1: She wouldn't confirm that it was her vehicle. She wouldn't deny that it was her vehicle.
2: Is there any explanation as far as why the vehicle would be over there?
1: Instead of her saying, I can tell you exactly where I was, I can tell you what I was doing, she just sat there. Very emotionless, very calm. And eventually she ended up terminating the interview.
4: An apparent error on Caitlin's arrest warrant meant that police had no choice but to let her leave.
1: After speaking with Caitlin and Colin and looking at all of the evidence as a totality, it did appear that Caitlin was responsible for this murder. But at this time, I still don't have enough evidence to say that she did commit it.
5: The community held a memorial ride for Wilson. People were absolutely devastated. She clearly had made a mark not only on the sport, but on the people involved.
4: Six days after Mariah's murder, detectives received the results of the firearms testing.
1: It was found that one of the handguns that was located during the search of Colin's house was the same handgun used to fire the rounds that were on scene of the murder. There were only two people that had access to this firearm at that time. And I know Colin's whereabouts, but what we don't know is Caitlin's location. Our tactical intel unit took control of locating Caitlin Armstrong. The only problem was that she was gone. Nobody had talked to her. No one knew where she was.
5: She deleted all of her social media accounts and hadn't been heard from.
6: Definitely seems suspicious since we had spoken to her and she knew that we had completed a search warrant on her residence and possibly found some items of evidentiary value there.
4: Austin PD Tactical Intelligence Unit scoured the streets of the city for any sign of Caitlin Armstrong.
1: They began really searching for Caitlin's car. There was a CarMax that was nearby Colin and Caitlin's residence. And CarMax confirmed that she had sold it to them for not too much. Caitlin's vehicle was installed with an infotainment system. This infotainment system, it kept GPS records on it.
7: This module is the infotainment system that Detective Spittler was able to take out of Caitlin Armstrong's Jeep. I was able to take the system apart and take out the memory chip with the GPS data.
4: Investigators zeroed in on May 11th, the night of Mariah's murder.
7: The GPS data showed the vehicle circling around the block area where the murder took place. And finally, the vehicle stopped in an alley near the murder scene at about 8:40 p.m.
1: Caitlin circled this area for quite some time. And then finally, Caitlin's vehicle stopped right here in this lot. And we no longer received any GPS signal from her vehicle, meaning that the vehicle probably was turned off at that time. About 15 to 20 minutes later, the signal reappeared. It was in the same exact location, according to the GPS signal.
7: The vehicle left the scene at around 9:17 p.m., which was a few minutes after the murder took place. Extracting the data from the infotainment system completed the puzzle of Caitlin Armstrong's movements before, during, and after the murder.
4: As the evidence against Caitlin Armstrong grew, investigators were now desperate to locate her.
1: Colin had said that he hadn't talked to her, he hadn't reached out to her. He didn't know her whereabouts. He indicated that Caitlin does have a sister named Christine, who lives in New York. We found out that the day prior, her sister's passport was used to fly from Newark to Costa Rica. We had to send officers to New York to find out who was it that boarded that plane. Was it her sister or was it Caitlin? They went to the airport and collected video surveillance from there. Caitlin is seen on camera walking through the airport, and she doesn't have a whole bunch of luggage or anything, but one thing that stood out in that video was that she's carrying a yoga mat.
4: Investigators found that Christy had no idea that her sister had taken her passport. With Caitlin Armstrong now a wanted fugitive, federal authorities elevated the investigation to major case status.
1: This case is now assigned to the Lone Star Fugitive Task Force, a task force made up of officers as well as U.S. Marshals. And now they are the ones responsible for locating and apprehending Caitlin.
5: That is when it really started to get picked up by a lot of national media.
8: Police have intensified their search for the Texas woman wanted in the murder of pro bicycle racer Mariah Wilson. Investigators are looking into the possibility that jealousy may have been the motive.
0: Shortly after the police interviewed Caitlin Armstrong, it was pretty clear to her that her goose was cooked, and she knew that she had to get out of town fast if she wanted to essentially evade the murder charges that were coming down the pike.
4: While U.S. Marshals made their way to Costa Rica, investigators in Austin looked for evidence in Caitlin's digital footprint.
1: I found multiple photos of Mariah that were saved to her iCloud account. I found that Caitlin had a deleted folder. In this deleted folder, there was an address, and that address was the address of the apartment that Mariah was staying at.
4: Detectives analyzed the fitness app Mariah used to track her bike rides in the hope it would reveal how Caitlin got the address.
1: On May 11th, Mariah went on about a 2 or 3 hour bike ride. That bike ride was recorded on Strava. Through the Strava maps, it showed that Mariah's bike ride started at the bottom of these stairs. It also showed that she ended her ride at the bottom of these stairs. Caitlin viewed that ride, and she was able to see exactly where Mariah had stopped and started her ride.
4: Evidence showed that Caitlin was cyberstalking Mariah in the lead up to her murder. But with Caitlin still missing, there was a chance that she would never be held accountable.
1: Caitlin had created a new Google account. I found that she had made several interesting searches. Some of those searches included her Googling herself, her own name. She had viewed news articles about herself regarding this case. Those indicated that she was on the run and that she was wanted for murder. And another search that I also found very interesting was if pineapple juice can burn your fingertips. All of these searches really indicated that she had no intention of turning herself in.
9: If there's one thing I've learned in my time as a crime writer, it's that there are a million and one motives for murder.
10: The first Assyrians came into view. This is the story of when Britain was in the eye of the storm.
11: Are any of these alien worlds alive?
12: Animals, insects, disappearing into their surroundings.

0: Following the brutal murder of world-class cyclist Mariah Wilson, US Marshals tracked their prime suspect, Caitlin Armstrong, to Central America.
1: Caitlin thought that she would never have to take responsibility for the murderous rage and the jealousy that she showed when she killed Mo Wilson.
2: Based on all of the information that we had gathered, we knew that she had flown with this yoga mat. So potentially she could be trying to become a yoga instructor as a form of income to begin this new life. The U.S. Marshals created multiple ads looking for a yoga instructor. And Caitlin reached out to the ad in Santa Teresa. They learned that Caitlin was actually working at a local hostel there. The deputies approached her and acted as though he was looking for directions. But what he really was doing, he was trying to determine if this was in fact Caitlin Armstrong.
3: She looked a little different. Different hairstyle and different color, and her nose looked a little different.
2: It appeared as though she was trying to conceal her true identity to continue to evade capture.
0: Confident they had found their fugitive, U.S. Marshals alerted local authorities, and Caitlin Armstrong was taken into custody.
2: Caitlin initially gave the name Ari. But eventually, she confirmed that her true identity was Caitlin. After she was arrested, it was found that she had been staying in one of the rooms at the hostel. We found a blue jean jacket, which appeared to be the same jacket that she was seen wearing at the airport. We also found her sister's passport, as well as her own passport. And we found a receipt for surgery that had been completed while she was there. This surgery, it was for a nose job.
1: One of the first acts of business she did was get plastic surgery done to alter her looks in the quickest way possible.
4: After 43 days on the run, Caitlin Armstrong was captured in Costa Rica, transferred to Houston, and now this morning sits behind a jail cell in Austin facing murder charges.
2: I was very excited to be able to give some sort of closure to the family and let them know that she was going to be held responsible for the crime that she committed.
0: Caitlin Armstrong entered a plea of not guilty, but her next move indicated she was anything but.
2: So weeks before the trial, I was monitoring the calls throughout the city. One of the calls, the Travis County Sheriff's Office had a prisoner that had escaped from custody from a hospital in South Austin. And this inmate was currently on the run.
0: The fugitive inmate was Caitlin Armstrong. She had been in hospital receiving treatment for an alleged leg injury when she escaped.
2: She continued running, and eventually she was captured about a mile away from where she had initially escaped from. I was shocked. It was not something that I was expecting to happen, but also a very valuable piece of evidence because it indicated that she was guilty.
3: The evidence that we had against Caitlin Armstrong was pretty damning. We had the fired cartridge cases that I located at the scene that came back as a ballistics match to the firearm that was located in her residence. We had the DNA from the bicycle that came back as a very, very high likelihood to have come from her. And we had the GPS from her black Jeep that showed her circling the neighborhood and then stopping near the apartment right before the murder occurred.
5: This was the first time that I had personally come face to face with Wilson's family and her friends and her loved ones. Seeing them and seeing the real pain that they were feeling, it was rough.
0: On day four of the trial, Colin Strickland began his testimony.
5: Colin Strickland said that on May 11, 2022, he did not tell Caitlin Armstrong that he was spending the day with Mo.
2: I believe that Caitlin thought that Colin wanted a romantic relationship with Mariah. Colin appeared to also lead Mariah on, and Mariah questioned the status of their relationship constantly up until the time of the murder.
1: Caitlin Armstrong was known uniformly to be a very jealous and explosively angry person. She was very distrustful of men, and this included Colin Strickland. And jealousy is one of the oldest motives in the book.
2: So after the trial, we're waiting on a decision from the jury. I was very nervous. You know, I was worried. I know for a fact that Caitlin did this, you know, but did I do enough to prove to 12 other people that Caitlin did commit this crime?
6: If you allowed yourself to actually know her, you never, ever would have wanted to hurt her. This never would have happened. You and Colin could have had a beautiful life together. You destroyed that.
2: Listening to Mariah's family speak, it was very powerful. They had even told Caitlin that if she would have just reached out and just spoken to Mariah, told her that she was in a relationship with Colin, then Mariah would have understood. You know, it didn't have to come to this.
5: Caitlin Armstrong was very stoic the entire time. She kind of just had her eyes forward the whole time, emotionless.
3: Caitlin Armstrong was found guilty of the murder of Mariah Wilson. I felt that justice had been served. I felt that we had a good investigation. We presented the evidence, and the jury made the right decision.
2: Caitlin Armstrong, it seems like, you know, she was friendly at one point. But she had a different side to her. And people would describe how she would become so enraged with anger that she would shake. To be able to stand over somebody after you've already shot them twice and you shoot them a final third time, it was just complete evil.
3: Based on the evidence, I can only describe Caitlin Armstrong as a cold-blooded killer. She was jealous of Mo, and she killed her in cold blood. Mo had the chance to go on and possibly be one of the greatest gravel racers ever, and now she won't be able to do that, and her family has to live without her.
5: Personally, as a crime reporter, I cover a lot of homicides, and Mo seemed like one of just the most innocent people there could be.
2: The Mariah Wilson Foundation, every year around the time of Mariah's death, holds a annual bike ride. Mariah was a brilliant, young, very talented athlete, and her entire goal was to inspire other people. And by creating this foundation and doing these rides, it continues, you know, what she wanted to do.

0: Would I say I'm ready to be executed? Yeah, I mean, it's not going to be that big deal.
1: We were dedicated to killing Nazis. And that's what we volunteered for.
2: Oh, you feel like you have superpowers.
3: If you thought curving space and time is weird, you've heard nothing yet.
4: When in El Salvador, we want the Salvadorians to.
5: Tune in to How To, a brief look at all the special functions and things you might not know we have.
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1: Mountain Dew!
2: When a murder is discovered...
3: I can think of nothing worse in my experience than what has happened to these two people.
2: Lives are torn apart.
4: You don't expect to put an advert for the sale of your car in a local newspaper, attracting someone to come and, you know, make you disappear.
2: It's up to the police to track down the killer.
5: I thought at the time that the bathroom was the scene of a dreadful act.
4: Obviously, someone was injured, but who was injured? How drastic was this?
2: Meet the murder detectives, who reveal how they caught the killer.
6: Although material had been found within the premises that suggested something untoward had gone on there, we still didn't know.
4: We're still looking for and hoping that they were still alive and that we would find them alive.
7: The worst time is going to come when all of this is over and we've then got time to sit back and reflect on exactly what's happened. So that's going to be a terrible moment.
6: We never assume. You know, you keep an open mind and you do your investigation.

0: The area of Barkin is east end of London.
1: Barkin back in 1992 was well kept, good families in there, there were schools nearby, and it was a nice area to live.
0: I didn't necessarily associate it with a high crime rate at all. This investigation was unusual, in my opinion. Completely different.
2: In April 1992, relatives of Matthew and Alison Manwaring became extremely concerned after they were unable to locate or contact them for almost 4 days.
1: I was out on an inquiry. I was sitting in a car when we were called to come back to the office at Barking and Dagenham. My name's Ian Hart. I'm a retired detective constable with the Metropolitan Police. And back in April 1992, I was a trainee detective constable and part of the inquiry team into the disappearance of Matthew and Alison Manwaring.
0: It was a missing person inquiry originally, until the situation developed later. My name is Russ Dunlop. I was appointed the exhibits officer for the Manwaring investigation. The senior investigating officer on this particular inquiry was a guy called Michael Morgan, who was one of the best police officers I ever worked under. He was meticulous, diligent, and ran a very good squad. When the job first broke, because of another inquiry that was happening at the time, the only choice we had were young fledgling detectives, trainee detectives, and young detective constables.
1: And I had about 2.5 years in. 2.5 years is nothing. I was a junior officer.
3: The day that I found out that Matthew and Alison were missing, I've just given a briefing that something serious has happened. A young woman and her father is missing from their home address in Barking. Seems to be in suspicious circumstances. My name's Michael Foote. I was a detective constable, a DC, working at Barking at the time. I was deputised as a liaison officer to work with the family.
1: One of the first things I can remember being told when we walked into that office at Barking CID was contact your loved ones, let them know that you're not coming home for some time. And that sort of made you realise that this was going to be potentially a daunting investigation. And the seriousness of it, really. It took my life over for a year, and rightly so.
4: Clearly, the police were very worried about the whereabouts of these two people. My name is Paul Cheston. I'm a journalist and author, and in 1992, I was a news reporter for the London Evening Standard. Matthew Manwaring was 62. He was a retired bank messenger, typical sort of solid, decent, respectable man. He was also a widower. His daughter Alison was 24. She also worked in banking. She was a cashier. And she was on the verge of marriage.
3: They were both so in love. They really were.

0: people reported missing for various different reasons. If an adult wants to disappear out of their family for a period of time, we're all more than free and able and to do so. However, if there are circumstances that make this unusual, then that's going to raise suspicions in the family.
1: Alison had been out that evening with Gordon, her fiancé, looking for things for the house, and in particular trying to choose some new curtains.
2: After Alison had left the new house at 11:30 p.m, she was due in work the next day but didn't turn up. So when her fiancé rang her workplace to see how she was, her work informed him that she hadn't arrived, and he thought that was really unusual at the time.
3: Her boyfriend meant to meet her father on the Friday, had to go out and buy some furniture for the house they were moving into, which was going to be the following week, the day before Alison's 25th birthday. Also, Matthew's brother had been in contact, saying that Matthew was meant to come to their place to go fishing and hadn't turned up.
1: If they were going to go away, they would have told the family, told the neighbours, told friends. None of that had taken place. Disappearing just wasn't an option.
3: What we'd found out from Mark Manwaring was that he had advertised his Ford Cabriolet for sale, but at the same time, he was actually going away with the RAF, so he left it in the capable hands of his father.
1: A Ford Escort Cabriolet is a very sought-after car. A lot of people would have been interested in buying Mark Manwaring's car.
4: Concerned, relatives broke into Matthew and Alison's home, but there was no sign of their loved ones.
0: There was the two vehicles missing, the red Escort Cabriolet and Alison's vehicle. A handwritten receipt had been found within the premises that related to the sale of the Ford Escort Cabriolet. Inquiries had been made with Mark, and we knew that the vehicle was supposed to be there. We, as part of the investigation team, were allocated house-to-house inquiries. And that was literally knocking on doors nearby the premises and asking anybody if they'd seen or heard anything.
3: A witness had seen a young man who was being shown around the red Ford Cabriolet that was up for sale, with Matthew showing him around the vehicle.
5: This man was described with a goatee beard and moustache and a mixed race.
0: I spoke to one of the neighbours and they told me that they'd been in their house that evening when they heard a loud bang.
3: Later they heard sort of scratching, scraping type of noise as well.
0: When eventually the police went into the premises, they found the architrave around one of the doors had some damage to it and had been filled in with polyfiller, but badly filled in. And from talking to the family, the inquiry team were aware that Matthew was quite a meticulous person and looked after his house. And so the family had told us that that type of repair was unlike something that Matthew would do. And also they found blood staining to the chair in which Matthew used to sit. So that just made the inquiry rocket through the roof, really. We knew something was up.
6: If there's one thing I've learned in my time as a crime writer, it's that there are a million and one motives for murder.
7: The first Assyrians came into view.
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6: Matthew and Alison Manwaring disappeared from this house last Thursday. Forensic scientists have been examining the premises after bloodstains were found on a carpet and armchair.
7: Everybody knows someone like Matthew and Alison Manwaring, and to think that they could disappear from their own home, leaving a scene of some violent action having taken place, is a terrifying thought.
8: In 1992, I came to this venue and helped the lab sergeant forensicate the house. Within the damage to the doorframe, we found fragments which were taken as exhibits and sent to the Metropolitan Police Forensic Science Laboratory. Downstairs in the washing machine, we found a blood-stained cushion. We used special lighting throughout the whole house to identify areas of blood.
9: They discovered large amounts of blood staining in the bath area.
8: Especially the plug hole, we found hair, blood and other items which we submitted to the laboratory.
10: Obviously someone was injured, but who was injured? How drastic was this? We were still looking for and hoping that they were still alive and that we would find them alive.
9: We discovered that some personal items belonging to Alison and Matthew had gone missing from the address. Jewellery belonging to Alison was missing, along with various other items as well.
10: Matthew's son's bank books, as well as Matthew's and Alison's bank books and cards, had been stolen. So as part of the investigation, we put an alert to all those banks on all those accounts just in case anyone came to use them.
9: Somebody had gone into a Nationwide Building Society in Barking and attempted to use one of Mark's bank cards. The cashier wasn't happy with the signature on the slip that was used, and she had pressed the button to take a picture of that person. Bearing in mind the information we had from the house-to-house inquiries that Matthew had been seen with a male of mixed race with a goatee beard, when we saw the picture from the camera in the building society, it was a male of mixed race with a goatee beard.
11: Alison's brother Mark flew back from Cyprus and was holding lots of press conferences to try and gain more attention around his sister and dad going missing because, as he said, this was very, very unusual. It was really out of character.
12: They're not the sort of people that, even if they were together,
1: wouldn't get in touch with somebody to let them know that they were safe. In my mind, there is no doubt that they are being held against their own free will. And if somebody is doing that, then please let them go, because there's nothing else for you.

0: the detective superintendent decided to hold a press conference. And it was an appeal for any information about Matthew and Alison.
1: The public were told that Alison's car was missing and that they wanted to trace the man last seen talking to her father, Matthew.
2: After the press conference, a man walked into Barking Police Station and identified himself as Benjamin Lang.
3: He told the police, yes, that it was he, Benjamin Lang, who had bought the Ford Escort Cabriolet on the day the man wearings have gone missing. But he walked into the house, and when he paid the money and left, Mr. Manwaring was perfectly fit and healthy.
1: Little did Lang know that the police had seen his face before.
2: Lang wasn't aware that he'd been caught on film attempting to get money from Mark's account.
3: The police were already one step ahead of him, and they confronted him with the evidence from the Nationwide Building Society.
0: He told the officers that he'd found the bank card in the glove compartment and that he'd tried to use it to withdraw some cash. He realised it was something he shouldn't have done. It was a mistake he'd made.
4: Police arrested Lang on suspicion of fraud and they held him in custody. This allowed police to investigate the wider issue while they kept Lang where they knew where he was.
3: Benjamin Lang was 25 and he was a delivery driver, sometimes for Selfridges.
0: He gave an address, I believe, in the East Ham area. It was an area in Beckton, which was a large, fairly new housing estate. He told us that he had previously been in prison.
3: Benjamin Lang had previous convictions for armed robbery and for deception.
0: He had taken taxi drivers to remote locations, held them at either gunpoint or knife point, and taken their cash from them.
3: So here was clearly a practiced and devious man with a history of violence.
2: The following morning, the local postman arrived with a letter addressed to Mark Manwaring.
4: Dearest Mark, I know that you are very worried about where we are. I can't begin to explain the thought that has gone into Daddy and I leaving.
5: It has been very, very lonely for Daddy since Mum died, and all he does now is drink himself to sleep every night. I can't live with him in that state. So we both decided to have a break and try and forget the constant pain.
0: I can't tell you where we are yet, but we are in London still. I swear to you, we are okay. I left my car behind Plaistow Station. You would have chased us too quickly, so Daddy said to leave it.
4: Once Daddy sorts out his feelings and I feel better about the termination I had to have, it hurts too much to go into that now. We may be able to face things the way you do. We will send you photos from Daddy's cameras when we develop them. Love always, in God, Daddy and Alison.

0: It's been all day, don't they?
1: We were dedicated to killing Nazis. That's what we volunteered for.
2: Guy Martin going for a piece of history. How much further can he go?
3: We choose to go to the moon.
4: Wow, our plane. What a view, isn't it, John?
5: It's absolutely unreal.
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9: When I scraped my car in that parking garage, I was worried that it could be a long process to take care of it. Like a landscaper's first day trimming a hedge maze.
10: I have definitely already been here. Now, is it left, right, or right, left? Well, maybe I'll cut a path out and find my way back later.
9: But it wasn't like that. I filed a claim in under 2 minutes on the Geico app, and they handled it from there. It was taken care of almost as quickly as it happened.
11: It feels good to get help quick. It feels good to Geico.
12: The letter was typewritten, which Mark dismissed straight away, because if it had come from Alison, it would have been handwritten.
13: It contained an awful lot of personal information relating to Alison. It detailed that they'd taken all the jewellery and financial information with them. When the letter was looked at, it contained some really poor grammar, and the family were able to say that this was not how Alison wrote.
12: Nobody believed the letter. I personally thought it was fake and was an attempt to throw people off the inquiry.
14: Alison would have been put under severe pressure in order to reveal information about the death of their mother and really, really personal information about the termination that she had to have. So that was a significant turning point in the investigation.
15: Detectives did find Alison's car parked at the station detailed in the letter, but forensic results from the man wearing home would take the investigation down a darker track.
14: We were sort of apprehensive that we might not find Alison and Matthew alive. I've always kept that hope.
16: The police were beginning to think that this was perhaps a murder case rather than a straightforward kidnapping or fraud case. They were able to arrest Lang on suspicion of kidnap because that came with a holding charge, which meant that they could hold him while they investigated further.
17: The police very much, from that moment onward, had Benjamin Lang as their prime and only suspect.
18: The fragments that were found inside the doorframe, in fact, turned out to be shotgun pellets.
12: The samples that had been submitted to the laboratory came back as human blood, human tissue, and bone fragment, human hair. It proved that it was human debris in the plug hole and down the pipework leading to the drains. My own personal thoughts were that something ghastly had happened in that bathroom.
13: Although material had been found within the premises that suggested something untoward had gone on there, we still didn't know, and we never assume. You know, you keep an open mind and you do your investigation. Without a doubt, that information was sending us down another line, but we carried on and keeping that hope that we'd find Alison and Matthew.

0: While the police are refusing to give up hope, they do admit that on the ninth day of the Manwaring's disappearance, there are now serious concerns about whether either father or daughter will be found alive.
1: Enquiries led to identify a girlfriend for Benjamin Lane. She lived in an address in Abbey Wood, South East London. We came to this address, which was the girlfriend of Benjamin Lane.
2: I happened to look out into the back garden, and when I looked in the back garden, I noticed that it seemed a bit unusual that the grass was quite high in certain areas, well, most of it, and it was a very small portion of the garden looked like it had been dug over and patted down. And you know, you get that sort of sixth sense and the hair on the back of your neck starts to rise.
3: At that point, I thought I'd contact the SIO, which I did. I explained what I'd found and what the situation was. And based on that alone, it was worth sending a team down to see what was in the ground.
4: There was a tarpaulin floodlighting had been provided. I began the process of digging. As soon as I saw the black plastic bags, I knew then that we had discovered what we were looking for.
2: And what I'd found was exactly the worst thing that you could ever think was Alison and Matthew's dismembered bodies in a shallow grave in the back garden.
5: In quite a cruel twist of fate, the date that the bodies were found was also Alison's 25th birthday, which is incredibly sad.
1: How I felt on that, it's difficult to describe, really. You're devastated in one way that you'd not found them alive. You know, even though things were pointing in that direction, but also there was a sense, well, we found them, so a relief that you'd found them, and it is because, you know, we wanted to do the best for the family. Sad that we hadn't found them alive, and, you know, incredibly sad that we'd found them in those circumstances.
6: You've got to send someone to tell the loved ones that we've found their family and then have to tell them what's been discovered. That's, you know, I was glad I wasn't the officer that had to do that.
2: As a family liaison officer, it was one of those scenarios which, you know, you just don't want to be in, really, to explain what exactly happened to them. And it was difficult. It was very difficult. You know, you just had to just be open and honest and be frank and tell them, you know, what I'm about to tell you is not going to be pleasant. It's not going to be easy to deal with. And then try and provide that support for them. Yeah, it's hard. It's hard.
1: Even though we found Matthew and Alison, you still have to go through a post-mortem. You still have to establish a cause of death. They still have to be identified by someone from the family.
4: Both bodies had been decapitated, torso cut in half, limbs removed, and put into black plastic bin bags. Mark was brought to the mortuary and a shroud brought up to the neck so that only the heads were visible. What happened to the bodies happened, but to ask a young man to come to a mortuary and identify the cut-up bodies of his sister and his father was awful. One thing that I'll never forget.
0: This afternoon, friends and relatives of the Manwarings paid their respects at the family's home. Alison's boyfriend, Gordon, was comforted by her brother as he laid flowers on the lawn of the house where it's believed the brutal double murder occurred. Mark's bouquet carried a simple message. To my dad and Alison, rest in peace now, the suffering's over. We'll love you always.
3: From the post-mortem, we established that Matthew had been shot at close range with a shotgun. And in relation to Alison, he was suffocated or strangulated. Alison had been handcuffed. She'd certainly been tortured. And she was sexually abused during that ordeal at the time.
5: It's likely that Matthew and Alison, given the evidence found in the home, were killed within that scene. And they were presumably dismembered in the bathroom as well. To dismember a human body, not once but twice, is a really shocking escalation of violence. To shoot a totally innocent elderly gentleman, to strangle and torture his 20-odd-year-old daughter, to sexually assault her and be brazen enough to insert himself into the investigation, really paints a picture of a very disturbed individual.
4: You couldn't help but think of family members and what had happened to their loved ones and how they'd met their end. It was pretty sad.
7: It never happens at a good time. The pipe bursts at midnight. 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

0: Now this was a murder investigation. Police had the bodies of Alison and Matthew. This is where the case really ramped up, because ultimately police had their main suspect in custody already.
1: I was one of the officers tasked to go and search the home address of Benjamin Lang. I was searching an area in the living room of the address, and I think it was a cabinet or a drawer. I opened it up and I found a book, and it was a lined notepad. And when I flicked through it and read it, it was a plan to identify vulnerable victims, to make it look like they'd disappeared, steal their cars, get the money for their cars, and just make it look like they'd gone away. And this was written by Benjamin Lang.
0: He was already thinking about these forensic and legal countermeasures, and he wrote about this in quite significant detail, outlining potential scenarios and how he would get around them so he ultimately wouldn't be caught.
2: We identified that Lang had made a phone call to other people prior to that, where they're still in their cars, and it seems to be that he was trying to identify the right circumstances, the right potential victims, and obviously settled on Matthew when he made that phone call.
1: We found out that the Red Escort Cabriolet had been sold at auction in Enfield. It was sold for something like £7,000.
2: The vehicle had been prepared for valeting as well. Fortuitously, the car mats for the vehicle had been taken out. And as a result of seizing those items, we identified blood on those car mats, which matched Alison and Matthew.
0: Lang was arrested on the 15th of May 1992 for 2 counts of murder.
1: We believe that Alison came back to the home address and disturbed the goings-on with Matthew and Benjamin Lang inside the premises.
0: She has then been tortured and sexually assaulted to gain information out of her that Lang could ultimately utilise in the letter to their family later on.
2: No one knew Alison had a termination. Only a close friend and her boyfriend knew that. But during that horrific ordeal that she had to go through, she disclosed that information, maybe on the pretext that she was going to be released alive.
3: It was now up to the inquiry team to prove beyond all reasonable doubt what had happened and that Lang was responsible.
4: Police now needed to build a picture to show what Lang was doing in the days after the murders. His movements, less than 48 hours after Matthew and Alison were last seen, were surprising.
3: When Lang's address was searched, they found a ticket to Alton Towers.
1: He'd driven some of his friends and taken them up to Alton Towers in the Red Escort Cabriolet. I had to go and collect 28 canisters of film that were taken from all of the rides at Alton Towers on the day that he'd gone up there, which resulted in 28,000 frames of film that we had to look at. We had a viewing machine where you slid the rolls of negative into a locking device, and literally one of us would sit there pulling the frames of film whilst the other one looked at the screen, and we just sat there going, no, no, no, no. Eventually, we found 4 pictures of Benjamin Lang on the rides at Alton Towers.
0: It's almost unfathomable to rational people that somebody would be able to commit a brutal double murder and then just a couple of days later drive to Alton Towers in the car that was taken from that crime scene and have a great day out.

0: 1 month after the bodies of Matthew and Alison Manwaring had been discovered, and with the case against Benjamin Lang building, detectives spoke to the associates who'd accompanied him to the theme park. They confirmed that Lang had thrown items from a moving car on Eastern Way, near to his girlfriend's house.
1: A dozen of us officers had to search that area. We found the jewellery. We found the handcuffs. And we found some correspondence. There was an index card, and it had been torn up, and there'd obviously been writing on it, but they'd scribbled all over really hardly. And I can remember doing nothing more scientific than holding it up to the window in the sunlight. I could make out what was written underneath. And it was things like handcuffs, bin bags, rubber gloves, Stanley knives. It was a shopping list.
2: We found a number of items, and on forensic examination, we found Benjamin Lang's fingerprints on some of those items. Benjamin Lang was a manipulator of people, and we established that the associates that were close to him probably weren't fully aware of what was going on, but we established there was sufficient evidence to charge them with conspiracy to pervert the course of justice. We did look into Lang's girlfriend, and we were quite satisfied that she did not have any knowledge of the bodies being in the garden.
3: The one item which we still needed to recover was the firearm.
4: It was absolutely imperative to find the gun that killed Matthew. If that gun could be matched to the evidence that was left behind, then it would place Lang at the scene.
0: A breakthrough came when police received information from Lang's brother.
3: He said that he had thrown it into the River Thames. We took him to Vauxhall Bridge. We took him to the exact point where he said he threw the firearm into the river. I thought that the current of the Thames would have taken it downstream or upstream or whatever, but the diver jumped into the Thames and within 10 minutes came up holding the firearm, like the sword Excalibur.
2: It was significant to find the murder weapon. There was a burn mark on Matthew's chest and on his clothing, which formed the shape of this sawn-off shotgun. So it would suggest that it was pointed and fired at very close range.
0: With the evidence mounting against Lang, police still had work to do. The investigation's detective superintendent, Michael Morgan, now needed his trainee recruits to help prepare for the trial.
1: He pulled me to one side one day and asked me if I felt okay in putting together the photo albums from the post-mortem examination, which weren't nice to look at. And I can remember him saying to me, "You don't have to do it. Only do it if you feel you're okay with doing it. If you do it and you're not happy doing it, come and talk to me." There's loads of organisations now detectives go to talk to people, but that didn't exist back then. So he was forward-thinking. I owe a lot to him.

0: The bodies were found at the beginning of May 1992, and Lang went on trial at the Old Bailey on the 24th of February the following year. I remember how movingly Gordon described his final hours with Alison. He was in tears. Mark, Alison's brother, ran over and put his arm round the man who would have been his brother-in-law. This was two men united in grief. It was a tough watch.
1: I'd never given evidence at Crown Court before. And I can remember coming out after giving my evidence. I went to go and sit down outside and the exhibits officer who was there every day saying to me, "Come on, lad, you can't just sit there now. Come with me." And he took me down to the City of London police room and he said, "You've got to buy a tie. So you've given evidence at the Old Bailey, you buy a tie." And so I went and bought a tie.
0: The trial was in many ways a slam dunk for the prosecution. Benjamin Lang looked clearly an arrogant man. He thought that, you know, he was cleverer than other people and that he would find a way out of this.
2: Lang had tried to distance himself by implicating two associates that we'd actually interviewed throughout the investigation anyway and dealt with. The third person was completely made up. He'd also suggested that he was conscripted to a terrorist group called the Fijian Freedom Fighters.
0: It didn't take long to work out that that was a completely fictitious organisation which didn't exist.
1: Our prosecutor did his summing up and he got to the letter. He said, "Let's look how that letter was signed. The word love is spelt with a capital L. Not unusual. But then you've got the word always, spelt with a capital A. That's not right. And then you've got the word in, and then the word God, with a capital G. If you put those letters together, what do you get? L-A-I-N-G. Lang. That atmosphere was just... You wouldn't have needed a sharp knife to cut that atmosphere. You know, it was just a mind-bending moment. You could hear the gasps in the people in the public gallery and everything. That was just love always in God. And he was convicted.
3: People have no idea how much NASA has impacted their lives.
4: One, liftoff.
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13: 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Considering Claire isn't in Paris right now, that seemed odd to the bank and to Claire. Two taps later, Claire says nope to the charge and Wells Fargo is on the case. 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
13: 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Two taps later, Claire says nope to the charge, and Wells Fargo is on the case. 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
15: We all do it. 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
12: It feels good to have support. It feels good to GEICO.
0: This man was clearly guilty, and they had absolutely no hesitation in returning a unanimous verdict on both the murder charges.
1: I had a boyfriend on one side of me. I had Mark, the son, on the other. The verdict was given. Mark, I think, jumped up and shouted yes or something like that. But I just sat there. It's just...
16: The whole courtroom cheered endlessly. The euphoria was something I will never forget.
1: That moment when he was found guilty, that's why I became a detective. That's why I became a detective.
0: Judge Robert Limbury handed down the mandatory term for murder, and that is two life sentences. He set the minimum term that Lang should serve before his release at 25 years.
2: This was a planned homicide. Two people were killed and they were dismembered. Their property was stolen. Benjamin Lang took a weapon to the scene, which was a sawn-off shotgun. He probably had items for dismembering at the same time. Who knows? But to only get 25 years for such a heinous crime, I'd like to think it should have been more than that.
0: I think this man, in today's climate, would be thinking of a sentence of 30 years plus. But in those days, that was a substantial sentence for someone who was not a terrorist.
17: Another 15 minutes.
18: Oh, yes, brilliant. On a 3 hour.
17: Thanks,
2: Mark.
17: Stop it. Your talk, it comes out
2: there. Alison had a necklace which she wore all the time with a picture of her mum and dad around her neck. And she would have been wearing that the day she died. And it was thrown as if it was rubbish along the waste verge, along with other items. That has a significant impact on me. It's important to show how close they were and how sad that it's ended in that tragic, tragic way.
16: Benjamin Lang's first couple of parole hearings, he got refused, but sadly to say, he's out and about and now walking amongst us.
2: Maybe, having served at that amount of time, you know, there's an opportunity for him to change. Or, conversely, think about the mistakes he made last time and not do them again. Who knows?
1: During an investigation like that, so much information comes in. Our detective superintendent, he had to deal with a team that was predominantly made up of trainee detectives. Not many of us had many years' experience. You know, I was right at the beginning of my career. You know, we were junior officers. He made sure we investigated everything And he had the confidence in us to investigate that. Yeah, you see things you don't like, but that's your job, is to find these people, to convict them, to help the families, to get some answers, I suppose. Whatever that is. Our job is to find out who's done it for them, and we did it.
2: And the senior investigating officer who led the inquiry died recently, and I'm aware he actually kept a photo of Alison and Matthew in his wallet after all these years. So it shows you the impact of this case.
1: It's where I learnt to be a detective. Again, a lot of time for that man.

0: when a murder is discovered.
1: Niall Dorr was lying half naked under a car. He had been badly assaulted and he was unconscious.
2: There was a zigzag pattern on his forehead, which had come from a boot or a shoe, stamping repeatedly on his head.
0: Lives are torn apart.
3: Niall Dorr was 18 years old. It would have been utterly devastating for that community to learn of the way that Niall was killed.
4: I'm sorry for the child, for his mother and father and family. It's heartbreaking.
0: It's up to the police to track down the killer.
1: There was no weapon other than the shoes that the perpetrator was wearing, which we never recovered.
2: There was little or no CCTV at the area where he died.
5: The people who saw the assault didn't cooperate with us. They were living in fear. They feared what might happen to them if they cooperated. I thought, oh, I'm going to lose this. This is going away from me. Forensics were going to play a big part in this.
0: Meet the murder detectives who reveal how they caught the killer.
5: If you were there at the postmortem, you would see the savagery of the attack. The pathologist said the right side of the brain was somewhat normal, but the other side was really bad. It was shocking to think that he ended up on a slab in a mortuary because of some tug. I was more determined than ever after that to get the truth for the family and do justice for Niall.

0: Dundalk is the second largest town in Ireland, and it is located halfway between Dublin and Belfast.
1: It's a vibrant town, and it's just on the border with Northern Ireland. It has its policing difficulties in respect of smuggling and subversive activity and all of that, but people in Dundalk are good people.
0: Border towns are resilient by their nature, and Dundalk has come a long way. It had been very badly affected by the Troubles in the north, but investment has made all the difference. There's really good community atmosphere, and people are so generous and humorous and resilient.
1: Dundalk was very, very busy. There was no time in my 10 years there that there wasn't a murder investigation in progress. And some of them I did get solved, some of them I did not. My name is Patrick Murray. I am a retired member from An Garda Síochána, which is the Irish police force. I retired in 2018. Why did I want to join An Garda Síochána? Well, it's very funny now. I was a little chap about 7, 8 years of age, and my mother sent me to the shop for a pound of butter. And outside the shop, there was a guard standing on the footpath. And I always remember, I can still see him. He was, his uniform, immaculate. And I was looking at him, and he said to me, "Hello, young man," he said. And I, with a bit of a fright, came home. And I said it to my mother, "I met a guard." And she explained, well, guards are good, and they lock up old people and they protect us. And I was sort of a bit taken with all of that, like, you know, concept of guards are good and they're, you know, lock up the bad people.
0: The Garda Síochána, or the Gardaí, are the police force in the Republic of Ireland. Garda Síochána translates as guardians of the peace, the police by consent. So they're not like European police forces, the police by force. My name is Anne Campbell. I'm a former crime reporter with the Argus newspaper in Dundalk. When I covered the district court in Dundalk, it was one of the busiest lists on the circuit in the area.
1: In October 2010, I was asked by my chief superintendent, will I take up the position as detective inspector? I came in the next day in my new suit and all brushed up like a detective inspector should be, when I was told there had been an incident in Dundalk the night before and the young chap had passed away and it appeared he had been assaulted. I didn't even have time to straighten my tie and I was straight into a murder investigation.
2: Flowers left by family and friends in memory of Niall Doerr lie close to where he was attacked. The victim was walking down the street with two friends on Wednesday night when he was assaulted and received serious head injuries. He died last night in Our Lady of Lourdes Hospital in Drogheda. His death has shocked the area.
0: Niall Doerr was a really popular and outgoing young man. He was really well known in the community. He was only 18. When he was killed, he was a European kickboxing champion who had represented Ireland in a number of events. The day before he died, him and his mum Veronica had gone up to Dublin for an interview for the Defence Forces, and his mum and him had thought that it had gone really well, and they had returned to Dundalk that morning.
1: It was here on Castle Road that a passing motorist had come across an altercation taking place between a number of men. The Gardaí responded and were there within a minute and a half. And when they arrived, Niall Doerr was lying half naked under a car. He had been badly assaulted and he was unconscious. As a result, the Gardaí preserved the scene immediately and Castle Road was sealed off.
0: In the initial hours after Niall's assault, he was getting treatment in hospital and people were hoping and praying that he was going to be okay. people did not realise, I certainly didn't realise in the hours after Niall being assaulted, that he was so severely injured.
3: After transferring Niall to a specialist head trauma unit at Beaumont Hospital in Dublin, doctors fought to save him. But tragically, he passed away the following day.
4: People have no idea how much NASA has impacted their lives.
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3: When the news came through that Niall had died, it struck Dundalk like a thunderbolt. People weren't expecting it because he was so young. People were utterly appalled by it, and they were so shocked that a young man, ostensibly walking home with a friend, was attacked and ultimately killed on a really quiet residential street in Dundalk on a Wednesday evening.
4: Niall Dawe died as a result of blunt force trauma to the head, and the state pathologist said it was the worst example of hemorrhaging she had ever encountered for this type of injury.
5: At the post-mortem, the pathologist was showing me chevron markings on the chap's face where the boots were still imprinted on his face. There was a 70mm crack in his skull above his left ear. And also, when she examined the brain, the left side was mush. It brought home to me the pure savagery of this attack, you know. On a young man who had, a couple of months earlier, represented Ireland on an international stage, kickboxing, and won a silver medal.
4: It would have been incredibly traumatic for the family to see their loved one in that condition.

0: 7 in total. It was then where an altercation took place. And in all fairness to Niall Dorr, he was trying to keep the peace and tell people to calm down.
1: We had a witness that saw a person swinging a punch and knocking Niall to the ground. And his two friends ran, and the group ran after and left one male behind who was assaulting Niall, and the two girls stood to one side.
2: The fact that Niall was involved in such a brutal and violent attack would make people question how that was possible, given he was a champion kickboxer. But kickboxers and boxers generally, anyone who is a professional fighter, are taught to control their anger and taught it's not about violence. They are people who aren't readily aggressive, and often they're seen as a little bit more of an easier target. He was also completely outnumbered.
0: Poor Niall, he was dragged off the road by the perpetrator, and in doing so, his T-shirt came off. He continued to kick and jump on his head. Then he picked his head up and at least 10 times smashed his head off the ground like a basketball. He then proceeded to get Niall's head and smash it off a wheel hub with nuts on it as hard as he could. He concluded by jumping on his head again. It was an horrendous attack. There was no sense nor meaning to it other than pure evilness and badness on behalf of the perpetrator.
1: We did have a number of witnesses. We had a gentleman looking out his window who was shouting at the assailant that was assaulting Niall Dorr to stop. We had a husband and wife who were out walking their dog and saw Niall being assaulted. They were shocked at what they saw and were afraid. They were elderly and they moved on.
3: Castle Street was sealed off for several hours today as forensic experts examined the area looking for clues to the identity of the attackers. Gardaí and Dundalk have appealed for the public's assistance in their investigation. They've asked that anyone who was in the Castle Street area between 9 and 9.30 last night, or anyone with information, to come forward and contact them in the strictest confidence.
4: When you get called to an incident where you've got a crime that happens in the street, there's an awful lot of things you have to bear in mind about preserving that crime scene. My name's Andrew Langley. I'm currently a senior lecturer at the University of Kent, but before that, I was a crime scene manager with the Metropolitan Police for 35 years. Once you're happy that you've got the right location, you then need to take steps to make sure that nobody else can contaminate that scene further, make sure that there's no public access, which can be quite difficult to do. But you also got to bear in mind things like the weather. If you get heavy rain or high winds, then you can lose evidence.
5: One of the good things about the crime scene was that it didn't rain that night. So it was cold, it was dry, and the Gardaí were able to preserve as much of the crime scene as they could. Most of the clues that were there to be got were got in as good condition as possible.
0: The scenes of crime conducted a very, very thorough examination of the scene. They had found a full-length cigarette, unsmoked, not too far from Niall Dorr where he was lying. And I thought that item may be of a value to us, and I sent it for analysis straight away. In this case, there was no weapon. We didn't even have CCTV. We had very little, actually. And we had to rely on the witnesses who saw what they saw to progress our case. Witness testimony in this particular case was vital.
1: I do remember one instance. The Dorr family came to Dundalk Station and I was introduced. And I looked into David Dorr's eyes and he was looking straight at me. And I was thinking, what's this man thinking? Is this the best they can do? And I was very determined that I wasn't going to let them down.
6: Dedicated to killing Nazis. That's what we volunteered for.

0: piece of history. How much further can he go?
1: We choose to go to the moon.
2: Wow, what a play. What a view, isn't it, John?
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0: Earlier today, the state pathologist, Dr. Mary Cassidy, conducted a post-mortem examination on Mr. Doar's remains. As a result of her conclusions, the Gardaí have now formally begun a murder investigation.
1: There was a lot of fear in the days after Niall's death. People didn't know who the perpetrator was. They wondered, was it one of our own? Was it somebody from inside the community? The Doar family are a really decent family, hard-working, quiet. Niall was the youngest of two sons to Veronica and David Doar, and the family knew and the Gardaí knew that it would be appeals to the public for information and for witnesses to come forward that could lead to finding out who had killed him.
2: We've got great support from the public so far, but I again believe that there are people who have not come forward who may have information which would be of assistance to us.
1: Pat Murray was absolutely determined. Despite the lack of clues, the lack of CCTV, the lack of motive to solve this case.
3: One of our witnesses said the guy who was doing all the stamping on Niall's head and kicking him and doing all the assault was the only one of them that was wearing a shirt. This is very important because if we can establish who the seven people are, hopefully we can pick the guy out with the shirt. So we had to go back into town and work our way back to see if we could pick these people up. We got the CCTV from all of the public houses and were able to trace the movements of five people. It transpired that they had been in the courthouse that morning to be sentenced there for a case, and it was put back. They went drinking in various public houses, and during the course of analysing the CCTV, it became quite evident that only one of them was wearing a shirt.
4: Eager to identify the individuals who accompanied Niall's attacker, Gardaí questioned his friends who had been chased away from the scene, hoping they could provide valuable names.
3: They established the identity of the two females, and we picked up one of the girls on a voluntary basis to talk to us, and she told us the story of what happened. After the assault had taken place, she took all of them away from the scene. I don't think she was prepared that everyone was going to load into our car, but they did. And she said the person in the passenger seat was Douglas Ward. The girl says his nose was bleeding, Douglas Ward, and I gave him some wipes or tissues, and we went up to the car park in the Crown Plaza Hotel. And I know he threw them out the window. This was about a week afterwards. So we went up and scenes of crime searched the car park and they came across bloodied tissues. And they bagged them and brought them to the forensic lab. And the forensic lab analysed them and said, yes, that's Douglas Ward's DNA.
1: Douglas Ward came from a large family in Dundalk. He was well known to law enforcement in the town and had appeared in Dundalk District Court over the years on multiple different charges.
3: How would I describe him? Apart from being a tug, he was smart. He came into the Garda station, eating a bag of chips, and went to the public office and said, I want to see Pat Murray. I went down to him and I said, Douglas, what are you doing here? I hear you are looking for me. I said, take yourself out the door, you and your bag of chips. When I want to talk to you, I'll come to you and you'll know about it. So there you are. So he was being smart because he knew that his name was probably being bandied around and he wanted to see, well, what have the guards got? He was questioned a number of times. He denied ever being up there, denied ever knowing Niall Doar, doesn't know him, wasn't on Castle Road. I was up at a place called Chapter House and I was going in there to a party. In other words, he was saying to me, prove it, you know, and he was let out. We followed this up and there was a guy who says, yeah, Douglas Ward called here with a load of his mates. I told them there's going to be no party in my house and I sent them off. They walked out and turned left down onto Castle Road. And Douglas Ward said, oh, I was up there, I left and I went up to the right. When we analysed that, Douglas Ward was not on that CCTV. so the likelihood of him telling lies was very high.
4: But with no CCTV placing Douglas Ward at the location of Niall's attack, Dundalk Gardaí prepared to place their prime suspect at the crime scene another way.
3: We asked him to go on an informal identification parade in the Garda station, but he declined. So that leaves it open to us to hold an informal identification parade at a later stage while he was released. He was informed of that. Now, we knew he was picking up his unemployment benefit from a certain post office on a certain day, and we set up our witness in a car watching the door, and we set up a camera at the far side of the road in a building filming all of this.
5: It was done in such a way that the ordinary people passing wouldn't know there was a man sitting in a car there waiting to identify someone. I put the camera in the pub filming the process of the informal identification parade because I knew if Douglas Ward was picked out, it may be a bone of contention for a defence later down the line. Douglas Ward pulled up in a car, nearly up, just beside the post office. He was getting a lift. He got out of the passenger side and made his way into the post office. He was in there for about 2-3 minutes, came out, stood at the door and got into the black car and headed off. Our witness, who was sitting very close proximity, did not raise his hand out the window to indicate that he identified the person who had assaulted Niall Dore.
3: But when we spoke to the witness, he said, oh, yeah, he says, there was a guy who went in there and he got out and he got into a black car and drove off there, but he wasn't sure. So I decided then we would hold a second informal identification parade with the same witness. On that occasion, Douglas Ward appeared, but he was with his brother, and his brother looks very like him. So the two of them entered his premises and they walked by the witness, and the witness says, I couldn't identify anybody. So it was quite clear the witness was no good. You can't identify the perpetrator.
6: Witnesses can be extremely vital to an investigation, but they can also present some challenges. Eyewitness testimony is often very unreliable, and that's because people who witness, for example, an attack such as what happened to Niall, it's a very traumatic experience. So it's not unusual that witnesses may not be able to identify a particular suspect in an ID parade.
3: When our witnesses who said they could identify the attacker couldn't, like I thought, oh, I'm going to lose this investigation, but I said, let's look at the T-shirt in detail now. And that's exactly what I did.
7: This is the sound of Claire cooking dinner at home. And that's the sound of a fraud alert from Wells Fargo flagging a charge for a pricey restaurant in Paris. Considering Claire isn't in Paris right now, that seemed odd to the bank and to Claire. Two taps later, Claire says nope to the charge and Wells Fargo is on the case. However you make money work, Wells Fargo can work with that.
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0: As detectives began to reevaluate evidence recovered at the crime scene, along with the t-shirt Niall Dore was wearing when he was attacked, the people of Dundalk came out in force to say goodbye and pay their respects.
1: Niall Dore became our son, our brother. You have to feel the humanity of that. Hundreds of people packed into the Redemptorist Church in Dundalk for Niall's funeral. The procession was led by his mother, Veronica, his father, David, and his older brother, Shane. There were 9 priests at the funeral.
2: I believe there was a guard of honour from his kickboxing club, and there was a huge crowd that couldn't even fit in the church standing outside.
1: Symbols of Niall's life were brought to the altar. A pair of boxing gloves to show his love of kickboxing. A t-shirt to show his love of fashion. And a beautiful drawing that he had recently completed to show his love of art and his creativity. It was an incredibly sad occasion, but it gave people in Dundalk the opportunity to come out and support the family. I think fairly quickly the Gardaí were able to say that Niall had been confronted in an unprovoked attack. This was not hand-to-hand combat. This wasn't a row between equals. This was an unprovoked assault.

0: Although Gardaí had identified Douglas Ward as the prime suspect in Niall's murder, they lacked the evidence needed to secure a conviction. 3 frustrating months into the investigation, detectives decided to involve the press in an effort to advance the case.
1: The press are an intricate part of any investigation. You will have local journalists knocking on your door and you can tell them bits and pieces, like, well, there are people that did see it and we would like to know who they are. And we were able to establish a car had stopped and watched everything and driven off.
2: Pat had been successful in making the case for bringing Niall's killing to the Crime Call TV show. I remember watching it and Pat making his appeal.
3: What's the main thrust of your appeal here tonight?
4: At this stage, Anna, I have reason to believe and do believe there are people who witnessed the incident and they are refusing to cooperate with the investigation.
2: He was extremely strong in his wording and in his determination. It was very clear that Pat wanted to get this crime solved.
4: And I'd be asking those people to examine their conscience, that they're, if they're unsure, they should come and speak with us in confidence, and I'd ask them to do the right thing.
1: Someone wrote in an anonymous letter after that Crime Call programme had been aired, and in this anonymous letter we were told who the people in the car were. We went about tracking them down and talking to them, and they refused to cooperate. So I was left with no choice but to arrest those people.
5: Douglas Ward had quite a formidable reputation within the local area. He's well known to police, and he is someone who is seen as being very violent. He is someone who is determined as being not to be messed with.
1: One of the women, she said, I saw everything. I know who did it. I saw him jumping on his head, but I'm not telling you, I'm not saying the name. I have young children. I don't want my windows broken in my house. I don't want my car set on fire. That's it. I have to live here, not you. And the other two in the car were the same, not cooperating, because of fear, pure fear, intimidation.
2: The name that was circulating in the community was Douglas Ward. And while the media knew who Douglas Ward was, we weren't in a position to publish the name because they weren't charged. There was concerns that because of the lack of CCTV, this crime would be very difficult, if not impossible, to solve. In Niall's case, there was no silver bullet or smoking gun.
1: How could I put Douglas Ward as being the person who assaulted Niall Dorr? I knew at that stage I had to rely on forensics.
0: 4 months into the investigation, and with no witnesses willing to name Niall's attacker, detectives focused on the evidence found at the crime scene.
5: One of the things that was found was a cigarette, and it was found that this cigarette had Ward's DNA on, but it also had the DNA of somebody else.
6: The forensic lab developed 2 DNA profiles on it, and one of them was that of the suspect. And initially we thought, this is great, this is bringing us in the right direction. But when you thought it out, it was of very little evidential value.
7: When you find a cigarette or perhaps a can or something like that at a crime scene, they are potentially very useful. A cigarette flicked out of a car window, it could be on the bottom of somebody's shoe and then fallen off. But you have to weigh up how strong that evidence is. Certainly a cigarette on its own doesn't provide particularly strong evidence.
1: The witness who looked out the window said, I saw the guy who'd done all the kicking grabbed a man by the T-shirt and pulled him in off the road. And as he was doing so, his T-shirt came off. And he said he grabbed him by the shoulders. So I said, yeah, that's very important. I went to the forensic lab and I said, look, from here up, and especially the shoulder area, I want you to divide that part of the T-shirt front and back into inch squares and I need you to swab each and every square.
7: If you're looking at an item of clothing to recover DNA from specific areas, looking in small pieces is an ideal way of doing it, because you can just do one piece at a time. Deal with your results on that one and then move on to the next piece. It's long and laborious work, but it does give you the best results.
1: The forensic lab analysed the T-shirt in the areas that I asked them, and they did pick up a foreign DNA profile. And that profile matched that of Douglas Ward.
8: People have no idea how much NASA has impacted their lives.
9: One, liftoff.
10: Artificial intelligence, it's a revolution.
11: There are so many unanswered questions.
12: We are on the dark side of the universe.
13: If I give you the right to kill me, and that gives me the right to kill you.
14: 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I mean, he's just...
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1: But I thought about it over a day or two and I said, well, if I was Douglas Ward, what would I say? Oh yeah, my DNA is probably... Sure, he was coming up, you know, I was spitting at him, telling him to keep away. And like, I was sweating and my sweat got on his T-shirt. That's what I'd be saying if I was Douglas Ward. So I went back to the forensic lab and said, now, I have a difficulty in that Douglas Ward could say that it was his spittle or it was his sweat that was on the T-shirt. And they said, yeah, we can see where you're coming from. Leave it with us.
7: When you're examining a T-shirt in such minute detail, the areas that you look at, if you imagine that action again of pulling by the shoulders, it's not necessarily just the outside of the T-shirt that you're looking at, it's the inside as well, where you've got the seams, you've got the stitching. Again, they're all areas that are going to slough skin cells off the hands. So they, you know, it makes it a far more targeted and relevant examination.
1: It was the first time it was done in the forensic lab that they were able to conduct a test to say it wasn't spittle and it wasn't sweat. So it had to be skin particles. So that put Douglas Ward's hands in touch with the T-shirt. And he couldn't have handled that T-shirt at any other time other than during the course of the assault.
0: With Douglas Ward's skin cells confirmed as being present on Niall's T-shirt, detectives took further steps to ensure their evidence was watertight before arresting Ward a second time.
5: At this point, everything had been almost circumstantial. Despite the numerous witness statements, there was no CCTV which placed Ward at the scene. The cigarette was a movable object and so couldn't definitively place him at the scene. And witnesses were not able to formally identify him in an identity parade. So the fact that law enforcement now had definitive forensic proof that Ward had at least touched and presumably grabbed hold of Niall's shirt was a real, real key moment in this case.
1: Now, I know some of my detectives says, "Grand, we have him, we got him." And I says, "No, it's not that simple. I had to do a due diligence on the T-shirt. I asked forensics to do what they call a wearer ID analysis on the T-shirt because this is a T-shirt that was on the footpath when Niall Dore was brought off in the ambulance. I just wanted to make sure it was the same T-shirt. So they did a wearer ID, and that means that they check under the armpits, around the collar, and areas where they pick up DNA, and yes, those areas match DNA of Niall Dore. Also, we got his mother to identify it because she had bought it from in the Butter Crane shopping centre in Newry. And she said he had an interview for the army and I had washed it and ironed it and given it to him 2 days beforehand. So the only DNA you would expect on it would be Niall Dore's himself. And I was happy enough. I had him in the bag at that stage.

0: With DNA from the bloody tissues, cigarette and t-shirt all pointing to Douglas Ward as Niall's likely killer, detectives questioned him again.
1: When we arrested him the second time and brought him in, he thought we had nothing on him. And, you know, the strategy of questioning him was, like, did he ever shop in the shop where Niall Dower's mother shopped and bought the t-shirt? He said he was never there in his life. And then we hit him with, how come your DNA is on the shoulders of Niall's t-shirt? And he was dumbfounded. You could see his brain moving, like he was thinking of, how am I going to get out of this one? And he just said, I don't know. I don't know how my DNA is there. So we asked him about the cigarette. And he said, I don't know. I don't know why my DNA is on the cigarette there. That's all he could answer. So we had him in the frame at that stage.

0: 8 months after 18-year-old Niall Dawe's death, forensics had finally proved that Douglas Ward was the man who had physically dragged him by the shoulders, as witnesses had indicated. This crucial evidence was key to finally charging Douglas Ward with murder.
1: The main purpose of arresting Douglas Ward the second time was to put the DNA to him on the cigarette and on the T-shirt. So I completed a file, and the DPP came back and they said, yes, we're directing that Douglas Ward should be charged with the murder of Niall Dawe.
0: It would be 2 years before Douglas Ward would face judgment for killing Niall in cold blood.
2: David Dawe said in court today he cried the day his son Niall was born, and once more, 18 years, 43 weeks later, on the day he died.
3: When Douglas Ward was charged in June 2011, he was charged with murder. But when the case came to hearing the following year, there was some surprise that a guilty plea to manslaughter had been accepted by the state.
1: The DPP are an independent body of solicitors and legal people who adjudicate as to whether there is enough evidence or not to bring charges. Douglas Ward himself had said that he would plead guilty to manslaughter. I could see the logic of the DPP, and I could see the risk of him beating the murder charge if things went against the prosecution. And it was the wise thing to do was to accept the manslaughter charge. So he pleaded guilty to manslaughter. Douglas Ward received a 16-year sentence. And judge at the time said, if I could give you more, I would. But he knew that if he gave him more, he'd appeal the severity of the sentence.
3: Mr. Justice Paul Carney was saying, the fact that you'd pleaded guilty, I'm knocking 3 years off because you didn't put the family and the courts through the trouble of a trial.
1: So that was it. He got 13 years. The Dawe family were very happy. We were very happy because we weren't expecting that.
4: Niall was the peacemaker and didn't want harm to come to anyone. But little did he know that he was dealing with bloodthirsty thugs. To knock a person unconscious and then to repeatedly bang his head off the ground and kick his lifeless body to a pulp is just the stuff of animals. A new chapter in our lives begins now, and sadly, Niall is not in it. We will hold very dear his memory and will never let go. Thank you.
5: And it's Niall's birthday party. What age are you?

0: Dave Doer spoke so highly, so lovingly of his son. It was so sad listening to him. But the one tiny light at the end of it all was that 3 weeks before Niall was killed, he filled in a donor card. He did it off his own bat. He did it because that's the kind of young man that he was. And he gave it to his mum so that he didn't lose it. She never thought that he would ever have to use it. But unfortunately, a few short weeks after he gave it to her, the family had to make the decision to donate his organs. Niall Doer saved the lives of 5 people just by that one selfless act of carrying a donor card.
1: Niall Doer, to me, was a beautiful young man, and for a young man to do that is very brave.
2: How do you feel?
3: Feel very good.
2: I know.
1: Niall Doer's legacy lives on in other people, so I think that shows the type of person he was.
4: Would I say I'm ready to be executed? Yeah, I mean, it's not going to be that big deal.
5: We were dedicated to killing Nazis. And that's what we volunteered for.
6: Oh, you feel like you have superpowers.
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0: After being through such an ordeal, the Dorr family tried to move on with their lives. But less than 2 years later, Douglas Ward filed an appeal.
1: The Dorr family said that that was almost as bad as the first hearing. It was extremely traumatic for them, and it was extremely difficult in the community.
2: Ward appealed this sentence, claiming that he had an addiction to alcohol and this had clouded his judgment.
3: The Court of Appeal agreed and they knocked another 3 years off his sentence. So he was now doing 10 years instead of the 13.
1: It was very difficult to understand how someone could have attacked a young man in an unprovoked way, kick him while he was on the ground and hit him so hard that they left their shoe print on his face, could get a 10-year sentence.
2: 3 years taken off his sentence would have been incredibly difficult for the family to deal with, given that this really should have been a murder charge. But in this case, Ward says that he's making extremely good progress. He's beaten that addiction. He hasn't had a drink since he's been in prison, but we later learn that's absolutely not the case.

0: I heard on morning radio the two prisoners had died in jail. I have to say I didn't really think too much about it. But when confirmation came through, I heard that it was Douglas Ward, that he was one of them.
1: He died from drinking prison hooch, which is a type of drink that they brew themselves in the prison. I didn't lose any sleep over it. He had no remorse when he was sentenced. He didn't say sorry to the Dorr family. He didn't write a letter expressing his grief. I don't think anyone should be caring a whole lot about him.
0: When the Dorr family were told that Douglas Ward had died in prison, they said that they would never have wished that on anyone. But I suppose the only small consolation for them was that they would never have to figure out what they would do if they met him walking the streets as a free man.
1: After the court case where Douglas Ward was sentenced, Veronica Dorr came up to me and she gave me a big hug and she says, "Pat, only for you, thank you very much." And I'll always remember that moment because it was a testament of me and the guards doing a good job to provide the service to the highest level for that family, you know.
0: Niall was just short of his 19th birthday when his life was taken from him in an utterly senseless act. He never got to be in the Defence Forces. He never got to be a soldier for his country. He never got to enjoy all the things that all his friends got to do.
2: Murder scenes, I've been at several, and I always conduct myself the same at every one, and maybe I'm a bit odd, but I just stand back, take a breath, sometimes close my eyes and just feel or sense the loss or the tragedy that occurred. You might think it's strange, but, you know, sometimes you feel that the deceased is watching you or is sensing you, that you're the person that's going to make a difference here. It's funny, but that's just the way I feel.

0: A taxi driver lies murdered in a suburban street. What happened? Who killed him and why? And what are the vital clues that will reveal the truth to Operation Edgewater? A crime scene is a puzzle that has to be solved. A whodunit? A scattering of clues to be deciphered by clever detective work and the power of science. Our case begins in the early hours of the morning in the tree-lined streets of suburban Auckland.
1: The neighbours in View Road were alerted to the accident by the crash of the car hitting the tree, basically. It was a very loud bang, it was described as. So a number of people came out of the apartments there.
2: My flatmate said it sounded like wheelie bins, like somebody had gone into them. I walked towards the passenger side. It wasn't until I got about a metre away that I realised that his car was still running and his foot was on the accelerator.
1: They found the driver of the car slumped at the wheel and his engine on and his wheels spinning into the grass on the grass verge.
2: Another guy was trying to help me as well, you know, and we were trying to stop the bleeding where it was coming out the most.
1: Initially, they thought that he had had a car accident and that he crashed into the tree. It became obvious quite quickly that he had some stab injuries.
2: He had two cuts on either side of his face and puncture wounds all over his body. I instantly knew that this guy has been stabbed. This isn't a normal car crash. I said to him that everything will be okay. He looked me in the eyes and told me his name was Haren. I thought the ambulance had arrived, but it was a huge cargo of taxis. It must have been about 20 of them all in a row.
1: What happened at that point was a number of taxi drivers made their way to the scene because they were able to tell from the machines in the taxi where he was located.
0: Taxis have alert buttons that can be set off by the driver or automatically trigger on crashing.
3: When the panic button goes off, as a message comes across the head operator's screen that there is an emergency in the vehicle. They then notify immediate cars in the area to go to the assistance of that cab.
4: Those drivers, like nearby, they went for his help. One of them was my friend, and he called me up, and he said, it's Haren Mohini, and he's bleeding, and he's not responding to my call.
2: He just closed his eyes and just had real heavy breathing. Because I've grown up on the farm, I knew that sound, you know, of a dying animal. I related it to the breathing that he was making, and in my head I just thought, he's not going to make it.
4: By the time I reached to the incident point, they were helping Haren because he was bleeding, and these people, they got towel and put his own wounds.
2: The ambulance driver showed up, and then I felt like there was no need for me to be there. I went back home, jumped into the shower, and went out there and just was like, you know, just like a spectator. It all just hit me, you know, it was like a delayed reaction.
4: So we thought, okay, the ambulance is there, help is there, so he'll be all good. But after 45 minutes or 1 hour, they came and they said, you must be knowing by this time that what has happened to your friends. They said, no. Then he told me that he's no more.
1: Haren Mohini was a married father of two. He actually was a qualified accountant back in India, where he emigrated from, but couldn't find that sort of work here in New Zealand, and as a result, drove taxis to provide a living for his family.
5: When I arrived, it was dark, so it was still 4:30 in the morning. there were a number of people that knew who normally drove that particular taxi, so it was very emotionally charged. There was a lot of crying and a lot of tears from people who just couldn't fathom what had actually happened.
1: One of the main things you do at a crime scene when you get there is look at where you've set up your cordons, the points where you don't want anybody else coming into. If needs be, you push out those cordons to give you a bigger area of forensic opportunity.
5: The police were very much trying just to slowly piece together, first of all, how we were going to carry out the scene examination, just making sure at that early stage, because it's the most important stage, that we didn't miss anything as well. I have questions going through my head. Who's been in this scene? What has happened in this scene? Why has it happened and how has it happened? I carried out a visual examination of the vehicle. The majority of the blood staining was around the driver's side of the vehicle. There was also blood staining on the ceiling above where Mr. Mohini was sitting.
1: The results of that examination yielded what we believe to be the murder weapon, which was a small kitchen knife.
5: We first saw the handle of the knife in the footwell behind the driver's seat.
1: The blade had actually snapped during the course of the attack, and one half of the knife was in the rear of the vehicle and the other half was in the front footwell.
5: What has gone on for the person to take a knife out and to inflict those injuries? Thinking maybe there's a robbery, so looking at, OK, where's the money, where's the wallet?
1: Robbery is always thought of as a motive for these attacks, but nothing was stolen. So it was a very peculiar case because we had an extremely violent attack with no clear suspect and at that time no clear motive.
6: A dead body, no suspects and no motive. What answers will science be able to provide?
7: The car was left as it had been found, so it was on the footpath with the side of it against a brick wall, if I remember rightly, and the front driver's door was open.
6: Investigators examined the scene. What were the sequence of events leading up to the crash?
8: There was crash damage to the front right corner, which came from hitting the brick wall and the fence. Crash damage to the front left corner, where the car hit the ornamental tree and came to a stop there.
6: Unusually, there were no skid marks or any evidence of braking.
8: There was no head strike to the windscreen, which if it was a sudden stop, you would expect unrestrained passengers to maybe hit the windscreen.
6: But there was blood spatter. What can that tell us? Dion Shepherd's a senior forensic scientist at ESR. He analysed the patterns of the blood inside the taxi to determine the actions that caused the bloodshed. And he did this with a very clever forensic tool, a laser scanner.
9: People have no idea how much NASA has impacted their lives.
10: One, liftoff.
11: Artificial intelligence, it's a revolution.
12: There are so many unanswered questions.
13: We are on the dark side of the universe.
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22: We scanned all the way around the outside and through the inside of the taxi to create the 3D model of the vehicle. We also recorded the blood staining that's across the inside of the windscreen.
23: That's amazing. Gosh, it looks like a photograph. We can see everything in very good detail, can't we? What did you discover at the scene of this crime within the taxi?
22: So we're able to look at those blood stains that are produced and then map a visualization that shows where the blood has come from. And so we wanted to use our bloodstain pattern analysis skills to visualise the position of the victim at the time of the injuries being sustained. When a person's injured and they're bloodied, any impact or force applied to the blood causes blood to kind of spatter outward, sort of like stomping in a puddle of water. You hit it with your foot, the water splashes out. The same thing happens with blood spatter. In this case, it was interesting to try and see, has the blood across the inside of the windscreen resulted from the victim falling against or hitting the steering wheel as part of the vehicle crashing, or is it related to the assault and the stabbing that occurred? Now, the lines we can see here represent the flight path of those bloodstains from where they came from, that bloodied person, to where they ended up on the windscreen. The area we can see here in the centre where the lines cross over is the area of origin, the position of that bloodied surface at the time the impact spatter is generated.
23: And that's just above the steering wheel, isn't it?
22: Yeah, it is. It's above the steering wheel and in front of the headrest. So that allows us to consider that the most likely origin of that is the injury or the stabbing event causing the impact spatter to be generated.
23: That's powerful information, isn't it?
22: Yeah, exactly.
6: Blood pattern analysis has determined all the blood shed in the taxi was a result of the stabbing and not from the crash.
5: With a homicide investigation, the most important part of the scene is the body. So we carried out a preliminary examination of the body in the ambulance.
1: Behrim had a number of stab wounds and cut wounds around his arms and hands, which were defensive wounds, as he was obviously trying to keep his attacker off him. A number of cuts and stabs around his torso.
5: I was able to determine that it was most likely that the offender was sitting in the back seat directly behind where Mr. Mahini was sitting.
1: You can only imagine just how ferocious an attack it was with the number of wounds he received, which were around about 30. Only one wound was fatal, and that wound went straight into his heart. That wound wasn't survivable. So it wouldn't have mattered how quickly medical attention got to him. He was going to die.
6: The homicide investigation began gathering forensic and physical evidence.
5: A priority for the police was to get the GPS unit out from inside the vehicle. That may help identify where the taxi driver had previously been that night. Myself and the fingerprints officer went round the vehicle and collected evidence that may tell us who may have actually been in contact with that vehicle.
24: In this particular scene, a lot of it was deductive logic, in that you're assuming that the person probably got in from the passenger side because the taxi would have pulled up to a footpath.
5: So the focus was on the back right door and the back left door.
24: There were some blood touch marks on the rear passenger doors. That could have been from the people who went to rescue the taxi driver, or it could have been from the offender as they were leaving the vehicle. The best evidence you're ever going to get from any crime scene is the offender's print in the victim's blood, because that's just gold. So that's what we would always be hoping to achieve out of any crime scene.
5: The priority was to collect a sample of the blood so we could find out whose blood it was, but also to collect the fingerprint evidence within the blood staining.
24: What we decided to do in our plan was that we would fingerprint everything first, and then where the fingerprints developed, the ESR would come along afterwards and swab. Because we'd used sterile powder, there was no risk of any contamination. So in this instance, I went through and powdered the entire taxi, and I ended up taking away 50 different fingerprints or palm prints from the taxi.
6: Everyone who had touched that vehicle had left a print, and they weren't all visible.
2: If you were to hold this cup now, you've just left your fingerprints behind on that cup. So your fingerprints are there to provide friction and grasp, and you have tiny little pores that sit on your ridges. So now that you've touched that cup, the sweat that's sitting on the top of those pores has spread out along your ridges, and that pattern's been left behind on the cup. I'm just going to put a bit of magnetic powder on your fingerprint.

0: paper, your fingerprints will actually absorb into the paper, and you're talking hundreds of years for that fingerprint to remain within that paper.
1: Wow. That's incredible.
0: It's a very useful surface for us to work with paper.
2: Once a print has been identified and powdered, it's lifted and transferred to a backing sheet for analysis.
0: And that is now becomes our piece of evidence from our crime scene.
3: Fingerprints from a taxi were problematic for us in that pretty much any person who'd been in the taxi during the course of the last time the taxi was washed could potentially have left their fingerprints behind.
2: But one piece of evidence appeared to be from the killer.
3: The knife came to us and we had a look at fingerprints on the knife. We did develop a palm print. It was a very, very partial, very poor palm print. Essentially, it was what we call a borderline print, and had it not been such a serious offence, we probably would have said that it was unsuitable, that there wasn't enough information in it. But given that it was a whodunit, it was the weapon, we spent weeks on this particular image that came from the knife blade.
4: It's been all day, don't they?
5: We were dedicated to killing Nazis. That's what we volunteered for.
6: Guy Martin going for a piece of history. How much further can he go?
7: We choose to go to the moon.
8: Wow, what a flight. What a view, isn't it, John?
9: It's absolutely unreal.
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2: But the print on the knife was unusable. So multiple prints lifted from the car had to be run through the fingerprint database.
3: When we load a fingerprint into the database, we actually have to manually sit here and put all the features into the picture. And when we put those in, what we do is get it to measure the distance between all these points, and then you basically send it away for a search.
1: So these are like landmarks on a map.
3: Yes,
1: the church, the school, the police station, the hospital, and it's measuring the distances between those landmarks.
3: Yeah, that's a really great analogy. That's exactly what it's doing. And what it is actually doing now is giving me the print that I've entered, and that's the print that's come from the database that it believes is a match.
1: And did you make a match with the fingerprint that you'd found on the taxi?
3: Well, what we did is we put the prints through the database, and in this instance, we didn't get a positive result. So that was an indication to us that the offender wasn't actually on our database.
1: Disappointed?
3: Very disappointing.

0: Yeah, it's always a nice finish when you do actually get a match from the database, but that's not to say that a match doesn't come from some other avenue later on in the piece.
1: Fingerprints believed to be the killers failed to be matched. Will DNA science hold the key?
2: There was bloodstaining on the back right door, so the priority was to collect a sample of the blood so we could find out whose blood it was.
1: Areas without blood are also swabbed for trace DNA.
2: Trace evidence you can't see. Trace evidence is easily transferred and easily lost. So you leave trace DNA behind on a surface when you touch a surface, so handling a door, we potentially collect DNA from everybody who's touched that particular door handle. We also collected trace DNA from where in the vehicle that I thought a person might touch if they were travelling in the vehicle. It's a taxi. A number of people have been sitting in that taxi. Therefore, anything that we find may not actually be related to the investigation.
1: 19 people had been in legitimate contact with a taxi before and after the accident. Once their DNA was eliminated from the investigation, one area became of particular interest.
2: The door handle on the inside back right door gave us a DNA profile. Within that DNA profile, there was DNA from both the deceased, Mr. Mohini, as well as from an unknown person. And that unknown person, from day one, we referred to as Male A. When we get unknown DNA profiles, we have a database in which we load them to.
1: This database has profiles from criminals, volunteers, and samples from unsolved crimes. Successful matches are made in around 70% of New Zealand cases, but not in this case. The DNA profile from male A came back with no matches.
3: It was an extremely unusual scenario to have a stranger homicide with the DNA of who we believe to be the offender not known to us.
1: An unknown killer was on the loose, and anxiety was rising about whether or not he'd strike again.
4: After this incident, I didn't drive at all. I was not feeling getting in the car. I was that scared because I was just thinking of what had gone with Hiren.
1: Police were working on several different leads. Data analysed from the taxi's GPS could reveal where the last passenger was picked up. And officers were canvassing the area of the homicide looking for further information.
3: One of the witnesses that came out from the apartments saw what we believed to be the offender running up the street and out of view. So we had a start point as to where we thought the offender had gone. We got a phone call that told us that a member of the public looked at his recycling bin, which had been out for a week because it missed the previous week's recycling, and I think it was due to be collected the next day or so. So it wasn't far away from being collected, and he noticed that the lid was up, and on the top of the bin was a blue bag, and in the bag was a towel and a hat and what appeared to be bloodstaining. But I don't think he was entirely sure what he was going to do with it, but he spoke to his partner, who basically said to him, "Do you not think that might be connected to all that's been going on?" It was only about half a kilometre from the murder scene, so that's the reason that they phoned it in. I sent a couple of officers straight out there, and we just lifted the bin up as it was, everything that was in it, and took it back for examination.
1: The hat, bag and towel were examined by forensic scientists.
2: We weren't sure that it was actually linked to the offence or if it had been legitimately left there by another person.
1: If there is a link between these items and the crime, will science be able to find it?
5: The DNA profiling results obtained from the samples, there were several mixed DNA profiles, which means that DNA from more than one individual is detected.
1: When DNA is mixed together, it used to be very difficult to separate into individual profiles. But now scientists at ESR have created a new tool. Joanne Bright is one of the creators of StarMix.
6: Okay, so by wearing your lab coat now, I'm depositing my DNA onto this coat?
7: That's right.
1: Now for the test. Will we be able to identify both our DNA on the coat? First, we collect the trace evidence.
6: I can't see anything.
7: No. So what we're looking for are skin cells. So we can't see skin cells, but what I'm going to do is collect them using this mini tape. It's double-sided sticky tape. And I'm just going to pick them up using the tape. Now I'm going to put the tape into a tube that I've previously labelled. And here you go. Here's the sample that we've collected from the lab coat, ready for processing.
6: So this is the two sources of DNA mixed together, displayed as one entity.
7: That's right. So that's what we collected from the lab coat.
6: So forensically, the challenge here is to separate those two bits of genetic information and say, well, these are two separate people and this is their genetic information.
7: That's exactly right.
6: How does it do that, though? Because surely if you've got two sources of DNA, it's like shuffling a pack of cards. How do you rearrange those as two discrete or three discrete piles of cards?
7: There's a little bit more information in the DNA profiles. So we can look at the height of these peaks. So I can see that there is about 20 times more DNA from this individual. And StarMix uses that information to work out the likely DNA profiles of the individual contributors.
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13: I have definitely already been here. Now, is it left, right, or right, left? Well, maybe I'll cut a path out and find my way back later.
12: But it wasn't like that. 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It was taken care of almost as quickly as it happened.
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14: This is the sound of Claire cooking dinner at home. And that's the sound of a fraud alert from Wells Fargo flagging a charge for a pricey restaurant in Paris. Considering Claire isn't in Paris right now, that seemed odd to the bank and to Claire. Two taps later, Claire says nope to the charge and Wells Fargo is on the case. However you make money work, Wells Fargo can work with that.
15: Wells Fargo Bank, N.A., member FDIC.
1: In our case, scientists deciphered the mixture of DNA on the bag and towel found in the rubbish bin.
5: Blood stain from the bag, there was a mixture of DNA from most likely two individuals, and that mixture could be explained by a mixing of DNA from the deceased and male A.
2: The DNA profile that we've obtained from the cap linked with the DNA profile of the unknown person, male A, and related to the investigation.
1: That's the kind of evidence police were looking for, and DNA science provided one more clue to our suspect's identity.
3: When we were unable to identify him as per his DNA, the ESR did some tests for us around trying to find where somebody with that DNA match might come from.
1: Even though they didn't have a DNA match, they were able to compare the profile to others in the database for similarities on the Y chromosome, for things like ethnicity.
5: We have Eastern, Western Polynesian, Caucasian, Asian, and other. In this instance, the two instances of this YSTR DNA profile are seen in the Asian database, so that gives us an indication the individual may have been of Asian descent.
3: Out of those samples, the indication was that our suspect was likely to come from the Shanghai area, which has got a population of about 19 million. So,
1: forensic science has provided vital clues to the identity of our killer. He's most likely Asian and carrying a very distinctive bag.
3: So we were able to track him back to Sky City from the GPS unit that was in the vehicle, and also the meter showed us where he would have left from.
1: The retrieved GPS data from the taxi revealed the final route to the police.
3: We had two teams of detectives working to basically go through every part of the city where we might capture CCTV. So that's from public cameras, private cameras looking through shop windows.
16: We knew that there was a lot of cameras both inside and outside of Sky City. Myself and the team were tasked to obviously obtain that security footage from them.
3: The teams also have to view that, and that is a huge task. That's thousands of hours of CCTV footage. We fully expected to be carrying on for months, trawling through footage and the like to try and get our suspect.
1: Sky City is located in central downtown Auckland. Its taxi stands are some of the busiest in the city.
4: The Friday and Saturday night, Sky City rank after 11 till 1 or 2. We are so busy, like we are just drive-through.
1: One of the officers made a breakthrough when he noticed a difference between the taxi he was looking at and the taxi driven by Hiren Mohini.
16: On the side pillars of Mr. Mohini's taxi, there's two labels on his and the taxi we were looking at. There was only one, and he determined that, no, that's not a taxi.
1: They switched their focus to a different area.
16: He just went back through it and, looking at the right camera, identified a vehicle and a male getting into that vehicle.
4: He was not supposed to jump in Hiren's car. He was just driving and coming, and by that time, 3-4 cars moved, and Hiren's car moved, and this guy jumped in. So it was, you can say, totally bad luck or wrong time and wrong place. That's what it was with Hiren.
1: Now they had the suspect getting into the taxi, but could they track him to get a clearer picture?
3: The blue bag had a white symbol on the side of it, which allowed us to pick it up on CCTV. Through that, we were able to piece the offender's movements from the bottom of Queen Street. We traced him down. I think the initial point we saw him was at a telephone call box at the bottom of Queen Street. And then we were able to map him right the way up through to where he actually got into the rear of the taxi at the taxi rank at Sky City.
1: Once they'd mapped his journey, police obtained private CCTV footage from every camera on that path. What they needed was a clear image of the suspect's face.
3: We got one piece of footage that was quite clear of him walking past a shop.
16: That image showed a male walking along. The camera was from inside the shop going onto the footpath. It captured a good range of window frames. So looking through those window frames, you had the male walking past them.
3: We then realised that we needed to circulate his image as widely as we could. We gave it out to media organisations. It was broadcast from 6 o'clock that night on all the lead news channels. We put it onto our website, so it was accessible via the internet. In dairies in and around the city on a loop so that people walked into a dairy could see those images moving. We did the same on the buses, which had screens on the main bus route through the city. So we were trying to capture as wide an audience as we possibly could. And probably one of the more novel things we did was we engaged a billboard in downtown Auckland where we put a very, very big billboard of that up, appealing for witnesses.
4: Once we got the picture on the TV that this is the suspect, then we thought, OK, we might get him.
3: Inquiries like this, they ebb and flow. So you'll get breakthroughs, which you think gets you nearly there, only to find another door shutting on you. So we had the image, but we had nobody come forward to say who he was. We had the DNA, but we didn't know who it belonged to.
1: In a city of 1.4 million, how long would it take before someone would recognise the suspect?
3: A couple of weeks later, we did get our breakthrough when a witness came forward who identified our suspect. The witness that came forward basically used to work with our offender, and the reason they didn't come forward until that point was they'd been on holiday from late December, had returned into the country and had seen our suspect on that montage in their place of work. And as a result of that, came to the conclusion that they knew the offender, and their supervisor phoned us. He was known to them as George. His proper name is Xiao Jin, Xiao being the surname. And from that point, we talk about the inquiry ebbing and flowing. Well, at that point, the inquiry took off again at some pace.
17: If there's one thing I've learned in my time as a crime writer, it's that there are a million and one motives for murder.
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3: What that prompts is an absolute flurry of activity of things that we need to do, and we need to do quite quickly. Finding out where he lived, his associates, and also looking at his activity on his bank account. We were able to trace his movements on the night of the attack to an internet cafe in the city centre where his card had been used. By doing that, we were able to access CCTV footage within that place, which showed us, prior to the attack, Xiao Jin walking into that internet cafe with the same clothing that he was wearing on the CCTV, walking around the city, and that and the Daikon Abbey bag on his shoulder. He walked into that injury-free, and that was the last sighting of him. The inquiry's there the next day. Bank card was used again in that premises, and we viewed again him on security footage in there. And he walked into that place in a completely different manner to the way he did the day before. He could barely stand. He had a serious injury to his leg. He was hanging onto the counter and literally helped himself across to where he needed to sit. That obviously matched the fact that Mele's DNA was on the knife blade in the taxi, which led us to believe that in the course of the attack, he'd probably managed to stab himself as well. He also, on that very next day, had booked himself a one-way ticket to Shanghai

0: When we saw in the news that this person who has done this left the country, then we thought it will be very, very hard for New Zealand police to get him from China or in China, because China, it's a very, very big country, and to go there and get him, it is very, very difficult. That moment I thought that it will be not possible for New Zealand police to go and get him from there.
1: A number of the pieces of the jigsaw were starting to fall into place, which made us confident that our suspect was Xiao Zhen, and that he'd left the country on the 5th of February. And we knew through the inquiries we made at the airport that he departed for Shanghai. We were able to track him going through the departure gate on the night of Friday the 5th of February, departing for Shanghai. And we had a still image taken at the border, which showed clearly that person looking remarkably like the person in our video footage. So we were confident that that was our suspect at that point.
2: They had a suspect and they had a name. But could they be sure Xiao Shen was the killer? Could science provide the proof?
3: So what happened after a name was offered to the investigative team is they went and recovered the departure cards from any flights leaving to China. I ended up with 196 departure cards. Fortunately for me, by the time the departure cards came to me and I could do anything with them, there was only one of them we ended up having to look at because we had a name by then. Had we not had a name, all 196 of them would have been treated. And then those fingerprints that develop on the departure cards are then looked at against what we recovered from the taxi. And I developed two very nice prints off the departure cards, which could then be matched back to one of the lifts that came from the outside of the taxi.
4: At this stage, we still had our male A DNA profile. We were looking to see whether or not we could find something else that had that same male A profile on it for comparison.
1: So on that weekend, we executed a search warrant on his apartment.
4: The apartment was in a high-rise in downtown Auckland.
1: The people who lived in the apartment with him had heard him come back home late that night, in the early hours of the morning, had heard him go back to his room.
3: We went in there and he had a small bedroom that was his, and then there was a common area that they all shared.
5: The room had been cleared out. There was room beside the bed, probably to get changed, and that was really about it. It was not built for comfort.
3: We did recover three fingerprints from the bedroom door, but we also found under the bed some x-rays and a few other items of interest that we could potentially recover fingerprints on and took those away as well.
4: We looked in all the expected areas where someone with blood on their hands might contact whilst they're inside the apartment. So we examined light switches and door handles, but didn't find any blood. Moving the mattress off the bed, we found a pair of socks and we found a pair of boxer shorts. So we took a trace DNA sample from inside of the waistband. There was also a semen stain on the inside front of the boxer shorts, which we cut out and removed. The DNA profile that we obtained from that semen stain matched our male A profile. And then at that point, we were reasonably confident that we had that link to identify Mr. Zhao as being involved in some shape, form or size with the homicide investigation.
1: Basically, everything came together at that point. We were confident, or we were 100% certain, I should say, that Xiao was our offender. Now, we're still in a difficult position because we haven't actually physically extracted DNA from our suspect, but we know that the boxer shorts, which we can attribute to him in his apartment, match male A's DNA. So at that point, we're very happy that this is our suspect.
2: But what could be done when their suspect was out of the law's reach in China?
1: Now, from a very early stage, we knew through the Chinese authorities that extradition wasn't going to be an option. Chinese law specifically legislates against extraditing their own citizens. They indicated early on that they would be willing to trace him and to look at prosecuting him for our offence in China, which was previously never done before. So it was new ground for everybody.
6: Would I say I'm ready to be executed? Yeah, I mean, it's not going to be that big deal.
7: We were dedicated to killing Nazis. And that's what we volunteered for.
8: Oh, you feel like you have superpowers. Yeah!
9: If you thought curving space and time is weird, you've heard nothing yet.
10: When in El Salvador, we want the Salvadorians to.
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1: His parents had actually given him an apartment on the outskirts of Shanghai, where he was living. When they located him, he was put under surveillance, so they knew exactly where he was. They forced entry and arrested him in the apartment. He was the only person there. Taken back to the main police station in Shanghai. And at that point, I went to Shanghai to assist them with dealing with our offender. Once we got to Shanghai, he was already under arrest. We obtained the DNA sample from him, some fingerprints.
2: Xiao Shen's DNA profile and fingerprints were returned to New Zealand and compared to the samples found at the crime scene.
4: The profile obtained from Mr. Zhao was compared directly to the bloodstain that was found inside the vehicle, the bloodstaining that was found on the bag and on the cap, and the semen stain from the boxer shorts. So all of those unknown profiles that had previously been referred to as male A had now been identified as DNA originating from Mr. Zhao.
2: So now they had DNA confirmation. But what had gone on that night that led to such a frenzied attack and the murder of a man he'd never met? The first piece of CCTV footage finds him walking up Queen Street, heading towards his apartment. But halfway up, he turns and doubles back and heads towards Sky City's taxi stand. Where was he going? What was his intention? And why was he carrying a knife?
1: He was quite a loner. He didn't really have much in the way of friends here. A couple of them described him as having a gambling problem and having borrowed money off them. Somebody else claimed that he was prone to temper. Hiram Mahini picked up our offender, Xiao, at about 1:13 in the morning at Sky City, at the taxi rank there. He's seen on video footage getting in the rear of that taxi.
15: He
1: The GPS unit shows the vehicle being driven along a route into Mount Eden, into View Road, where it comes to a virtual halt.
0: The customer might have started arguing, or Hiren might have thought that this customer might give him trouble, so he must have stopped the meter and asked the customer to go out of the car.
1: We believe at that point where it slowed down to a stop was where the attack probably happened.
15: Xiao Shen gave his own version of events when he was arrested in China.
1: He stated that he got in the taxi, just wanted to go for a drive. As they were driving towards View Road, they had an argument where some anti-Chinese comments were made. He asked the taxi to stop. The argument continued. He says he feared for his safety and that he stabbed Hiren Mohini as part of that. I think the comments he made in his statement, he was probably trying to put an anti-Chinese slant on it to garner some sympathy in court as to the reasons for why he did it.
16: There was nothing there for a motive. I couldn't really understand why it happened.
15: Why he stabbed a man over 30 times.
1: He's the only person who knows what really went on that night. Everybody who knew Hiren Mohini described him as a very gentle man.
0: He was very calm-headed. He will never get angry. I have never seen him angry at all.
16: He's had runners in the past, and he's even, you know, said to the people, you know, you've forgotten something. You've left it in the car. Come back and get it. Don't worry about the money. You know, he was that type of person.
1: The reason for the attack, to me, still remains a mystery. There was no element of self-defense in the attack. The wounds Hiren had around here especially and on his arms indicated that he was being attacked from the rear. You can only imagine just how ferocious an attack it was with the number of wounds he received. And the fact that during the course of the attack, Xiao had actually managed to stab himself in the leg, and during the course of the attack, that knife had broken. On the outside of the taxi, there was also some fingerprints recovered.
3: There was only one fingerprint on the taxi that belonged to the offender, and it was a palm that was developed on the rear driver's side door of the taxi.
1: Following the attack, Xiao had run up View Road, and it was seen, we believe, by a witness who described a male running away with a bag, and basically he was lost sight of at that point. I presume he would have been panicking, so he's just found the first opportunity to throw that away and would have carried on up into his apartment, where we know he accessed his apartment because he had an electronic swipe card. He pretty much locked himself in his room that whole time. He only came out to eat and then locked himself in, kept his lights off. I'm fairly confident that he thought he got away with it. I don't think he thought that we knew who he was or where he was. I think he was fairly confident that he was going to carry on a normal life in China and not be bothered by us. I had absolutely no qualms with him being tried in a Chinese court. There was absolutely no alternative if we wanted to come to a conclusion and to get justice for Hiren Mohini's family. It's not a jury trial. There's a panel of three judges. They then delivered the verdict at that same court that found him basically guilty for what is the equivalent charge of murder in China, and he was sentenced to 15 years imprisonment.
17: I think the verdict was fair. It's what we'd hoped for, and I think the sentence was according to the crime.
3: It's very rewarding when you finish a case, and to get a conviction when you've put that much work into it and it's a solid conviction is very rewarding.
4: An investigation such as this, where you dedicate a number of hours working, doing at times quite methodical, mundane work, where in this particular case we identified a man who had caused the death of another person, it's nice to know that the work that you've done has contributed to finding justice for the family who have been involved.
15: A law now governs security camera systems and 24-hour emergency alert facilities in taxis. That makes life that little bit safer for us all.
1: He was working that late shift basically to provide money for a young family in a country that he'd emigrated to find a better life. So I can't think of anything more tragic than what happened to him.
15: Without science, we may have never known who killed Hiren Mohini or convicted his killer in a Chinese court using forensic evidence from New Zealand.

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7: A 15-year-old girl is missing from her family home. Has she run away or has she been abducted by a stranger? What evidence is there? Who's responsible and can science prove it?
8: A crime scene is a puzzle that has to be solved. A whodunit? A scattering of clues to be deciphered by clever detective work and the power of science.
9: The Friday night before Marie went missing, she was at a good friend's place where she stayed the night, and she went back to her own home on the Saturday afternoon. And she was dropped off by her friend and her friend's mother. And that is the last physical sighting we had of Marie and confirmed.
8: 6 p.m. on Saturday evening, and 15-year-old Marie Davis is home alone in the Christchurch suburb of Papanui. Her mother's been out of town visiting relatives, a first trip away from her two daughters. And tonight, Marie's older sister, Amy, has also gone out. Marie has a close friend living nearby, and she's in contact with her sister.
9: So there were no issues with Marie being there, and everyone was aware that Marie was home alone.
10: Marie didn't go to parties. She was nearly 16, but no, I don't think she ever went to a party, actually, that I know of. She would have been on the computer with music going or reading a book. And she wanted to clean up to make sure it was all nice for me and coming back. And she never stayed at home ever on her own. So she would just thought, oh, this is neat. Do what I want to do, and got all the time to do it. Yeah.
8: Janet Davis was due to fly in the next morning, Sunday. The arrangement was for older sister Amy to meet Marie at home at 8 o'clock before they went out to welcome back Mum. But when Amy arrived, the door was locked, the curtains and windows closed, and there was no sign of Marie.
9: The house was locked and secured, as though Marie had gone away and left the house tidy and clean.
8: Amy tried phoning her sister Marie, but there was no answer. She tried Marie's friends, who didn't know where she was. Marie never came home or answered her phone.
10: I flew back, and Amy was at the airport and the mother of Marie's close friend. I thought, oh, Amy's crying. And for a minute I thought, oh, she was homesick for me because I'd never been away before without the girls. And she told me that she was missing and they had no idea where she was. So, yeah, it was a nightmare.
9: Missing people are reported to the police every day and quite regularly, and the majority are able to be contacted relatively quickly, particularly these days with cell phones and the lights.
8: But Marie's disappearance struck Virginia LeBar as unusual right from the start.
9: She had never been missing before for any period of time, and her mother and her sister were very close. Marie's father died when she was three, so they're a very close-knit family, and Marie had very close friends. And for her not to be in contact with them was significant. We went in with some of the staff. I mean, they had a good look round to find out if there was perhaps a note that had been left to say, you know, I've gone somewhere.
8: Police also looked for any sign of forced entry or disturbance. There was none. But several items of interest were missing.
9: There were some bedding items that were missing. And most importantly, Marie's wallet, Marie's phone and the keys to the house.
10: She had a green satchel bag type thing and she always had her phone in it and a little bit of makeup. She just never went anywhere without it. And that was gone.
9: And it did appear, well, perhaps she's just gone off somewhere. So the next morning after we established that, there wasn't anything highly significant in the house, it was really just going and establishing the facts around Marie. So talking to some more of her friends, talking to the school. She enjoyed going to school and had very good friends there. She was very much into her art and music.
10: She was quiet. She was quiet and reserved. She loved drawing and she was really good at it. She would just spend hours and hours with a sketchbook. Really talented at artwork.
9: It really was just unexplained. There was nothing in her background to think that she would have run away or that she was unhappy.
8: Police went door to door asking if anyone had seen her that Saturday night.
9: What we call an area canvas. So all the neighbours were spoken to and most people in that area knew Marie. There was nothing that came out or anything that was untoward at all. She didn't have access to a car and unlikely to have caught a bus, but of course we do CCTV footage and look at those types of things. And in the early parts of the investigation, there were a lot of blanks. You know, it just continually was blank, blank.
8: Where was Marie? Why didn't she answer her phone? How could a 15-year-old just disappear?
9: It was a mystery.
11: I became involved in the investigation a couple of days in. I took on the role of analysing all the phone data. We would look at her phone just to see if she'd been texting any friends, telling them where she might be going or who she might be going with. On the Saturday night, it showed that Marie was at home. She had very minimal traffic on her cell phone that night, just really texting one of her really close friends.
8: Data showed Marie texted her friend at 8:20 p.m., then didn't use her phone for the rest of the night.
11: The next activity on Marie's phone was Sunday morning about 8:15, and that's when she received a text message from one of her sister's friends. About 7 minutes later, Marie received a phone call on her phone.
8: Marie didn't respond to the text or answer the call, which was strange.
11: What was of interest was that the text message at 8:15 was polling in the Belfast area, which is just north of Christchurch, and 7 minutes later, when her phone was rung, she was polling in the Kaiapoi area, which is even further north of Christchurch. So she was clearly travelling, or her phone, at least, was travelling in a northerly direction out of Christchurch.
9: That was the first time we had anything of hers that took us away from her home address. Part of the inquiry then was that where in that area could she be, either voluntarily or had been taken there. So the SAR search team were deployed into that area.
12: We based the search from here, the Kāinga Hall.
8: Calculations based on the locations of cell phone towers focus search and rescue teams on Stewart's Gully, an area near Kayanga, about a 20-minute drive north of Marie's home on the edge of the Waimakariri River.
10: If there's one thing I've learned in my time as a crime writer, it's that there are a million and one motives for murder.
12: The first Assyrians came into view.
13: This is the story of when Britain was in the eye of the storm.
14: Are any of these alien worlds alive?
15: Animals, insects, disappearing into their surroundings.
3: This is the sound of Claire cooking dinner at home. And that's the sound of a fraud alert from Wells Fargo flagging a charge for a pricey restaurant in Paris. Considering Claire isn't in Paris right now, that seemed odd to the bank and to Claire. Two taps later, Claire says nope to the charge and Wells Fargo is on the case. However you make money work, Wells Fargo can work with that.
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21: There was some linen property that was missing from her home, some bedding material. So we had a list of that with the patterns on that. And also we had a good description of the clothing that she was probably wearing.
8: An extensive search began for Marie or any items that could be linked to her.
21: For the Sunday, we had six teams in the field of three people. So that's 18 of them. Also, we had three dog handlers with another person assisting them. So we had about 24 people in the field on that first day. It's a massive area. It's all rural, it's plantation or scrub or bush.
9: Almost seems like a little bit of the needle in the haystack. If you don't start looking, you're not going to find anything.
8: 5 days have passed and there is still no sign of 15-year-old schoolgirl Marie Davis. Searchers are combing a massive land area close to the Waimakariri River, a location determined from her cell phone data. Officers continue to look for other leads.
9: As the time went on, it just became quite disturbing. We just could not make contact with her.
8: The longer Marie is not found, the greater fears grow. Investigators call in forensic scientists to examine the family home.
22: Ideally, we'd like a nice fresh crime scene where there's been no disturbance post-event. But obviously, there's been several days, people have been in and out of the house. So there's certain types of evidence, such as, say, footwear analysis, which aren't really going to be viable.
8: Gary Gillespie demonstrates what's involved at a crime scene examination. Full body suits, gloves and booties stop contamination from hairs, clothing fibres or fingerprints. They have to be worn by everyone before crossing the demarcation line into the hot zone.
23: So we're ready, Gary, to go into the hot zone now?
22: Yes, indeed. Protected from head to foot and ready to go.
8: Simply talking while not wearing a face mask could leave our DNA. For demonstration purposes, we're able to remove our masks.
7: So what was the situation at the Davis house?
22: When you've got a sort of missing person, the things you may be looking for, is there evidence of an assault? Blood will be the first thing we tend to look for. We'll work our way through room for room with a bright light. It's a visual examination, and a bright light illuminates the scene and really helps us visualise any bloodstaining.
7: That is a bright light, isn't it? How bright is that?
22: It's a 1,000-watt light. And have a sort of a scan down here.
7: And that looks like something there, doesn't it?
22: Yeah, very much so. It's sort of a nice red-brown stain, pretty typical of what I'd expect for bloodstaining. To me, that looks what we call it a transfer stain. That's right, exactly. So where you've got blood on a surface and you smear it or transfer it onto another surface. Bloodstaining, I'd be interested in sort of doing chemical tests on that. So we'll just move across a while onto the carpet. You can just see a couple of small stains on the carpet. To me, they look like what I would call them drip stains. So you imagine somebody with a bleeding injury or even blood dripping from a blood-stained object.
7: So what do you do next?
22: We need to do a sort of chemical test just to sort of confirm that they are indeed blood. So if you just want to hold the light a minute here, Simon. Okay, what we'll look to do is to rub the stain with the test strip and then just drop a couple of drops of water onto the test strip and you'll see it come a nice green colour. What that indicates is we've got blood present.
7: So you know it's blood?
22: We know it's blood. So what we'll do is we'll put an arrow next to it, get it photographed for continuity purposes, then we'll look to sample it, and then we can use that sample for DNA purposes.
8: At the Davis home, forensic examination revealed two potential sources of evidence.
22: Marie's bedroom, we found two small areas of bloodstaining in one corner of the room, which is sort of furthest from the door. A chemical test indicated it was blood. They were quite small, only several millimetres in size on the floor, but they were evident.
8: The second area was in the study, a small room off the lounge.
22: It had a computer in it and there was an upholstered chair, and we did notice some bloodstaining both on the floor, close to the chair, and also on the back of the chair in one corner and on one of the arms of the chair. The bloodstaining on the back of the chair was probably a reasonable size, quite light in colour, maybe sort of 20 to 30 millimetres in sort of overall dimension. Bloodstains on the armchair were small, they were sort of 5 to 6 millimetres, and the one on the floor was sort of quite light in colour, quite close to the colour of the timber. I think it would be difficult to observe without a bright light. In a small room with not much lighting, you may not be able to visually observe it. There was only blood within the study and some small blood stains in Maria's room. That was all we found.
9: The forensic examination of Marie's house didn't come up with a lot, but it did appear significant, and we knew Marie spent quite a lot of time in the study. There was no other blood in the house that suggested there had been someone that had a bleed. So although there wasn't a lot, it did seem unusual that there were these couple of spots of blood.
8: Investigators had to consider the possibility of sexual attack. The forensic team were tasked with screening the house for semen, but unlike blood, semen is not visible.
22: The way we look for semen is we're looking for an enzyme. The enzyme that is present in semen is acid phosphatase. That's present in high quantities in semen.
8: The process of detection begins by spraying the area with water, then damp paper is applied to draw out any enzymes. The test area is marked out before the paper is removed and painted with a chemical reagent.
7: Looks like it's starting to discolour here a bit, doesn't it?
22: Yeah, you can see now we're getting this purple coloration. We leave it up to 2 minutes normally, but you can see now that's probably within sort of 15, 20 seconds. It's quite a quick reaction.
8: The discoloured area is marked and placed back to identify the suspect zone, which would then be sampled for analysis.
7: And what did you find?
22: We didn't find any semen present on any of the floor areas within the house.
8: The investigation now focuses on the study. The computer, often used by Marie to upload photographs and listen to music, is forensically examined. Marie was most likely using it during her last hours at home.
9: Marie was working on the computer until around just after 3 o'clock when there was a song that was loaded on. That song played for 238 times without any more interaction by anyone on that computer. Until approximately 6:30 a.m. that morning when there was an attempt to close down the computer. And normally The computer has never closed down. We could tell from the forensic examination of the computer that that was an unusual thing to happen for that computer, that the family wouldn't normally leave the computer running.
8: It raised the obvious question, was someone else in the house?
0: It's been all day down there.

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6: Fifteen-year-old Marie Davis has been missing from her Christchurch home for more than a week. As well as the police investigation, friends and extended family are doing what they can to find her.
7: She was a very loved girl, so they started producing posters and actively going out looking for her.
6: Appeals were made through the media for sightings of her or the missing items.
7: The profile of Marie was high, in the fact that she was a 15-year-old girl and at home alone on a Saturday night and had effectively vanished.
6: It was a mystery that investigators needed to solve. Further phone data was analysed, including landline calls in and out of the Davis home on the Saturday night.
8: There was a phone call that came into her house about 10 past 8 that night. That phone call lasted about 46 seconds, so it was relatively short.
6: The phone call had come from the home of Marie's close friend where she'd stayed the previous night. To investigators, it stood out.
7: It was a hard line, which is most of the young 15-year-olds are using text. So it seemed very unusual as to what that phone call would be about.
8: After speaking to the people from the address, it became apparent that Marie's friend and Marie's friend's mother, who lived at that address, were both at a barbecue that evening.
7: And other than that, who lived at the address was the uncle of Marie's friend. So we then spoke to the uncle, and he provided a statement to the police. The uncle explained that he was out with friends that evening, and he hadn't made that phone call. So it was who made that phone call. And what was that about?
6: With media and public interest running high, police were fielding hundreds of calls, all potential leads or further information.
7: Some sitting late in the evening in the police station and received a phone call from a gentleman who had talked about his sons having been down the Waimakariri River earlier that day and had been out on trail bikes. And they had noticed something in the river, which he described as perhaps some bedding, and they had poked and prodded it. And they'd seen his daughter had seen the news that night of where Marie was missing.
6: The sighting was at an area some 9 kilometres upstream from the original search site.
7: There's often things that are dumped in these sort of isolated locations. But because we had been searching in that area and we knew that was a likely area that Marie might have been in,

0: That seemed promising.
1: It was a pretty cold night and the river was up a little bit more than normal, what it normally is, so the river flow was quite swift. When we got up there, the informant indicated where the linen was. I went out and had a look at it and pulled two sheets that were snagged against a log. So I removed them and handed them back to the detectives. Then when I was there, I had a look in the water. I could see something turquoise coloured in the water. So I reached down and picked it up. I wasn't sure what it was at that stage, but it was appeared to be snagged. So I grabbed the other end of it with my other hand and pulled it free. When I pulled it out, I could see it was a bra. So I headed that back as well. I could see under the water a brown sheet sort of flaying in the water. It was quite stuck, so what I did was just tied that off to a rock on the side of the bank.
2: He retrieved all he could in the dark, and the dive squad was called in to search the area once it was daylight.
1: They recovered the blanket that I'd tied off. They had a couple of big boulders dropped on top of it, so it was going to be really difficult for us to try and remove that. They recovered a wallet in the water, her wallet. They retrieved some lengths of rope as well.
2: In all, 15 items of interest were found. Some of the bedding, the bra and wallet were identified as Marie's.
0: That was a turning point, to say that that had to be part of what had happened to her, you know, somewhere around that river. So we deployed even more staff out there in that area in the hope that we could locate Marie's, what we believe would be a body.
3: All the material submitted was very damp, and really prior to examination you've got to dry it and then sample it and examine it from there on in. Any item that has been submerged for a long period of time in water is going to lose a lot of evidential value. Any sort of trace DNA material is going to be lost. The possibility of doing semen analysis is not viable. Any bloodstain may be diluted. So the examination of the items in the river, we had to bear that in mind. Within the bedding, we find a couple of small bloodstains, which we sampled and sent off for DNA analysis. We also recovered hairs. Could they be Marie's hair? Or could we do DNA analysis on them and establish who may they have come from? There was also a couple of items of yellow rope that were recovered. And within one of those items of rope, there was a small section of what looked like disposable glove attached to it as well. We actually sort of undid the knot, undid DNA swabbing of the material underneath the knot, just in case the area of rope under the knot had been preserved to such an extent that we may have been able to recover DNA, skin cells, etc., that may have been sort of deposited on it from handling an item.
2: No DNA could be found on the rope samples or the bloodstains. But after extensive analysis, two hairs were linked to Marie Davis. Examining the bra also appeared to confirm the investigators' worst fears.
3: The hook on the clasp had been quite severely bent back, which is indicative that some force may have been pulled on the bra while it was still being worn or whether.
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2: Police needed to determine who had made the last landline call to Marie from her friend's house. Everyone who lived there claimed to be out, but someone had to have made that call.
0: There was a consideration, you know, would someone break into the house and make a phone call? But that really was starting to be a bit ridiculous. During an inquiry like this, we're looking at various people of options, and the phone call that came in that night did heighten our awareness around the uncle.
2: The uncle, Dean Cameron, claimed to be out with friends.
0: So we looked at his phone data as to where he may have been in and around on that Saturday, and most in particularly Sunday morning.
10: Once we got Mr. Cameron's phone data, it became apparent that he'd been travelling around Christchurch City earlier in the evening, sort of from 4 o'clock in the afternoon through to about 6 o'clock with friends. On the Saturday night, Mr. Cameron started receiving phone calls on his cell phone from his friends that he'd been associating with earlier in the evening. That was about just after 10 past 8 in the evening, which gives an indication that he wasn't with his friends. And otherwise they wouldn't be calling him. At that time, around about 10 past 8, when he was receiving those phone calls on his cell phone, he was polling in the cell tower closest to his home address. About half an hour after that, his phone appeared to have moved to a different cell site, the cell site closest to Marie's home. Mr. Cameron's cell phone was in the area of Marie's house for quite some time, well, about half an hour anyway, but the last time he received any traffic on his cell phone was about 9:30 on the Saturday night. There was no activity from then until about 10 o'clock the next morning, when he appeared to be in the vicinity of Kaipoi, which was the same area that Marie's cell phone had been polling in that morning as well.
0: When we establish people may be a person of interest as to what has happened to someone, we start looking at their movements, and effectively you're trying to establish that the movements of the person that's missing in this scenario and the person of interest, their movements cross over. And his movements started to interlink with Marie Davis and close to her home address.
2: Police and ESR conduct a search of the house where Dean Cameron lives.
3: I understood from information given to me that Marie had actually been in the house the day prior to her disappearance.
2: This meant finding Marie's DNA would be expected and therefore easily explained in much of the house.
3: So we really concentrated on the bedroom of the suspect in the matter. We were primarily looking for bloodstaining present within the room. Nothing of any major significance. We didn't do any DNA analysis on anything from the room.
2: But police searching the garage find several pieces of rope and latex gloves similar to the rope and glove fragments found at the river.
0: It was like a coincidence, perhaps, but maybe there was a little bit more to that.
2: Investigators have identified Dean Cameron as a person of interest in the disappearance of 15-year-old Marie Davis. Latex gloves and sections of rope found at his house look to be similar to those found at the Waimakariri River. But are they a scientific match? Dr. Sally Corson of ESR's Physical Evidence Laboratory conducted the rope analysis, starting with the rope's construction.
11: So for this piece here, I've unwound the end, and you can see that it's got three strands, and they're twisted together in what's called a Z-twist.
2: Now, the Z-twist refers to the diagonal lines on the rope, which are like the letter Z.
11: And then each of those strands, the diagonal lines go the other way, as in the letter S, so that's an S-twist.
12: And is that a common way that rope is constructed?
11: Yes, it is. It's always the opposite, otherwise your rope would unravel. So we also can count the number of strands that there are.
12: Oh, that's very clear, isn't it? And there are probably, I can see, between 15 and 20 different strands there. And were there a similar amount of strands between the two ropes?
11: Yes, they were. We could not tell the ropes apart on any of the testing.
2: Chemical analysis identified all the rope samples were made from polypropylene and matched in colour. Even more support that they're exactly the same, but it's not conclusive evidence.
11: This type of rope is quite common, and so there would be other types of rope available on the New Zealand market that would also match these samples. It provides a link, but it's only a reasonably weak link because of how common the rope is.
2: Latex gloves are also widely available, and you'd think near impossible to tell apart. But with the help of some high-tech equipment, this is exactly what Dr. Corson aimed to do. Small pieces of the gloves are attached to metal stubs and placed inside an electron scanning machine at Auckland University's School of Engineering.
12: What's actually happening in that chamber then?
11: So we've got an electron beam being fired at the latex sample, this area in the box here. Those atoms that are present are being excited, emitting X-rays, and the detector is measuring those X-rays.
12: So here we're measuring the elements that are on that periodic table.
11: That's correct. So, for example, the calcium peak, those X-rays are emitted at about 3.9 electron volts. So at 3.9 electron volts, we know it's calcium. So sulfur here is about 2.4, and so because it's 2.4, we know that peak is sulfur.
12: I'm amazed at how precise, then, the measurements you must be able to make are using this piece of kit.
11: It's a very high-tech instrument, and it is very accurate at detecting the elements that are in there. We've also had some smaller peaks come up. Potassium has come up for that peak, and potassium is something that you would expect to find in latex gloves.
2: Elemental composition differs between manufacturers and even between batches of gloves.
12: What did you find out?
11: At the suspect's address, we had four different types of latex gloves, but they were all different to what was found at the scene.
2: What was interesting was that out of the five gloves at the suspect's house, only two matched.
12: So a real variety of gloves at the suspect's house.
11: Yes, there was.
13: People have no idea how much NASA has impacted their lives.
14: One, lift off.
15: Artificial intelligence, it's a revolution.
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7: 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More country roads. Thank God I get to wait. And everything else. 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
2: Police were very interested in Dean Cameron's movements as phone data placed him at Kaiapoi near the Waimakariri River on Sunday morning. He maintained he hadn't been at the river, nor had Marie ever been in his car. A potential breakthrough came when investigators found out some sections of the river were monitored by security cameras.
0: The inquiry did have highs and lows and was like, yes, this is great, because we will hopefully see something. At that time, the cameras weren't running.
2: Dean Cameron's car was forensically examined for any evidential links to Marie.
3: We collected hairs, which we looked at. There was no visual blood staining on the inside and outside of the vehicle. We also did semen analysis just in case there had been maybe some sexual event taking place in the car. No semen was recovered from the car. We also took swabs from any door handles or whatever that may have been touched by somebody. Did DNA analysis on a number of those. But overall, there was nothing really of significance from the vehicle.
2: No evidence of Marie was found in the car. But could the car be linked to the section of river where Marie's items had been found? Samples of debris were taken to see if they corresponded to the soil from the river scene. At GNS Science, these were broken down to release the material palynologist Dr. Dallas Mildenhall is most interested in, pollen.
12: And these are things we can't see, aren't they?
1: Oh, they're quite small. The largest pollen grains you could probably see an individual one by the naked eye, but most of them, no. Under the microscope here, I've got a slide from the Waimakariri River, and what you've got on screen there is Pinus, a very distinctive pollen type. It's quite large. That'd be about 60 to 80 microns across.
12: So that's less than a tenth of a millimetre?
1: Yes.
12: That's really, really, really small.
1: No, it's big. Most of the pollen that we look at is wind dispersed. But what we really want to find is something that is insect dispersed. Those plants disperse their pollen very locally. Most of the pollen will be deposited within a metre or so of the plant. Another way is to look at any sort of genetic abnormality, but something that is unusual.
2: Analysis requires identifying up to 3,000 pollen grains per sample. Databases include his own collection of some 20,000 pollen slides at GNS.
12: So what were the results?
1: From the Waimakariri River, the dominant pollen types were Pinus in particular, followed by the willow, followed by grass. Samples from the car contained those pollen types as well. There was nothing distinctive about the pollen from the river. Most of the pollen came from the weeds and from the trees that were growing there, and they grow all around Christchurch.
12: Was that disappointing?
1: We're always looking for a result, and when you don't get one, you are a bit disappointed. But that's science. And unless you look, you won't find the critical clue that may be there.
2: It was now 12 days since Marie went missing and 2 days since her bra, wallet and bedding from her home was discovered in the Waimakariri River.
8: For the first week, or even probably longer, I was in constant denial. I just kept thinking, no, she's somewhere else. She's got to be somewhere else. But it was only wishful thinking. I knew.
2: Searchers were faced with a vast and ever-changing area to cover.
9: The Waimak River has a huge catchment. It goes all the way up Arthur's Pass, so it has lots of feeders coming into it, and it's quite braided. That is, it's quite broken. There's lots of little branches sort of coming down, and it changes as water comes down and it floods. It actually meanders quite a bit. Initially, I thought she would be reasonably close. I've recovered bodies in there before. When someone dies, they naturally sink to the bottom, and they generally won't go that far. And what happens then, your body starts to decay or decompose, and what that does, that builds up a gas. And so the bacteria in the body creates that gas, and then after a few days, depending on the water temperature, then you'll float and start drifting down with the current. I arrived down there on the morning of the 17th. Then I got called by our comms saying that a motorist driving to work had seen something in the water. I had a boat, jet boat, coming there. We hopped on that and went to check out the sighting of this object in the water. As we were coming back, that's where we actually saw Marie. And what that happened with her is she started to float down, and she came to a braided section. That is where a higher section of river is starting to flow down into a lower section. So she became beached on that downward part. She was still submerged. Only a little bit of her was out of the water, and she was quite hard to see because she was covered with a bit of silt as well.
0: So when we located the body, and from a policing point of view, we knew it was Marie, and she was naked. Most importantly is to let the family know before anyone else notifies the family. Obviously, it was overwhelming. The grief and the emotion around that is, you know, always difficult in anyone's police career to deal with, and you just know that Marie is no longer alive. Taking Marie's body from the river back to do a post-mortem, a forensic examination of her. Obviously, our hope then was that our science and our forensics experts were going to be able to assist us in holding someone accountable for what had happened to Marie.
2: The pathologist was not able to confirm the cause of death.
0: He could eliminate certain things, but not 100%. However, he could say it wasn't from natural causes.
2: Possible causes included neck compression. Drowning couldn't be excluded. There was no sign of predation by eels or seagulls, which supported the view the body was wrapped up while in the water. As part of the post-mortem, swabs were taken from Marie's body.
3: My own personal view was it may be somewhat limited. The body's been submerged. We're going to get somewhat lucky to find anything that may be useful. I was looking at the slides prepared from the vaginal swabs. It's something that became evident that there was semen present. You could see the sperm cells. And it's something you think, yeah, this could be quite interesting.
10: Would I say I'm ready to be executed? Yeah, I mean, it's not going to be that big deal.
11: We were dedicated to killing Nazis. And that's what we volunteered for.
23: You feel like you have superpowers.
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2: DNA expert Kat McGovern was called into Auckland's ESR to process the samples under what's termed ultra urgency.
14: Gary made notes about the number of spermatozoa that he'd seen on his slides. So those numbers were very low. They were present, but they were scored as a rank of one. So we knew that they were not the best of samples.
2: Viewing confirmed the minimal number, obvious, especially when seen alongside other cells contained on the slide.
14: It was a mixture of epithelial cells and spermatozoa. So epithelial cells are cells that line body orifices, such as the mouth or the genital tract. And they were the things that appeared green, like big green balloons. And then there were smaller, oval-shaped red cells. Those were just the heads of the spermatozoa. The tails break off spermatozoa relatively quickly. So in this case, they wouldn't have been any tails present.
2: The minimal number wasn't the only issue. There was also the level of deterioration from being in the river for 12 days. Researching forensic archives for similar cases only emphasised how difficult the task would be.
14: There were a couple of papers that did look at recovering DNA from bodies that had been submerged. One was looking at recovering DNA from underneath fingernails. That was a body that had been in a bathtub for a matter of hours, not days. And one was a case in the US where a body had been in a slow-moving creek and they had recovered DNA from a bite mark on the neck, again, just a few hours. So nothing like the 12 days that was being looked at in this case.
2: Dedicated staff worked for over 2 days to establish whether obtaining a DNA profile from the spermatozoa was even possible.
14: I think actually seeing the mixed DNA profile with quite a lot of information there was quite satisfying given our expectation on the sample was so low to start with.
2: From that mixed DNA, a male profile was established.
14: Gave us a likelihood ratio of 5,000, which converts in words to very strong scientific support that that male DNA component had originated from Mr. Dean Cameron rather than male in the general New Zealand population.
0: Receiving that phone call that day was a bit of a yahoo moment, not only for me, but for all of the staff. It's just that satisfaction that you are going to be able to hold someone accountable for such a disgusting and sad scenario of taking someone's life.
2: The results from the bloodstains at the Davis home, which had been processed under a less urgent time frame, came through at virtually the same time. Small drops of blood in Marie's bedroom were hers, but in the study, bloodstains on the floor and on the armchair were strongly linked to Dean Cameron. After weeks of investigation, a case was building. Many regular users of the river reported seeing a silver sedan speeding along its banks on the Sunday morning Marie disappeared. Dean Cameron's car is a silver Mitsubishi.
0: The speed of the vehicle on the riverbank, and it's a stony road, you know, dust going up, and people looked and obviously identified that's unusual.
2: Some of the bedding items were identified as being from Dean Cameron's home and others from the home of one of his friends. Witnesses also reported a dramatic change in his behaviour since Marie's disappearance.
0: He did speak to a friend on about day two of Marie's disappearance of him being a suspect for the investigation, when it very much at that time she was a missing person and there was no cause for him to have said that to someone. And his friends and family did describe his behaviour as being paranoid and quite unusual.
2: Dean Cameron had helped hand out flyers for missing Marie. He also attended her funeral. 4 days later, he was arrested and charged.
0: Dean Cameron went to Marie's home address and raped and murdered her and took her body and dumped it in the Waimak River.
2: He'd overheard her talking about being home by herself on Saturday night. One of Marie's friends saw him listening from the kitchen.
0: Given that the phone call was made by Dean Cameron to Marie, whether he had said he was coming around, she did know him, it would indicate that she had let him into the house.
2: Much isn't known, including whether 15-year-old Marie fought back.
0: There was no signs of struggle, but there was the telltale sign of Dean Cameron's blood at that house.
2: Dean Cameron, aged 39, was convicted of the rape and murder of Marie Davis. At sentencing, it was revealed he'd previously been jailed for 4 years for sexual violation. He'd been released 9 months before he attacked Marie Davis. He was sentenced to preventative detention with a minimum parole period of 19 years.
8: Her birthday last month, she would have been 23. That's hard. I learned to cope with it. I don't think there will ever be a time where I won't ever not think about her.
2: When going through Marie's things, Janet found a list of careers Marie was considering. Among them, police detective and forensic scientist.
3: For me, it was quite a big case. A young missing girl whose body subsequently found, like homicide. It's a high-profile case, quite tough at times, a lot of demands from police, quite rightly. And it's always nice when something you do, you feel has some impact on the final, when it gets to court.
14: But still one of the more surprising results that I have seen. It's definitely memorable to recover spermatozoa from a body 12 days in a river.
0: There were times where it was just like, what has happened and who's been involved in this? You could draw conclusions, but we needed evidence. And I think for everyone that was involved, it was significant to hold someone accountable, but ultimately, we'd rather that it hadn't happened.
2: Marie Davis seemingly vanished into thin air, but after relentless police work and evidence provided by forensic science, her killer was identified and brought to justice.

0: When I got a new car, I thought my insurance premium would increase and empty my bank account. Like if a tween won the lottery.
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7: When a murder is discovered.
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9: Well, I live at Street, where we're having all these murders, and I just heard two gunshots out towards Nebraska.
7: Lives are torn apart forever.
10: I can't talk to him, I can't see him, I can't hug him, I can't kiss him, I can't do nothing, because he's not home.
7: It's up to the police to track down the killer.
11: So when the fourth murder happened, we felt that we were at war with a monster in this community trying to kill people.
12: Nobody was safe. Everybody in the city of Tampa was a suspect.
13: You worry about the safety of every officer. That was a constant fear in the pit of your stomach that someone's just going to walk up on one of your officers and do something terrible.
14: These victims had really nothing in common other than the fact that they were walking alone at night.
7: Meet the murder detectives who reveal how they caught the killer.
15: For me personally, I was extremely worried. What if he doesn't end up stopping?
16: What was so scary for so many people is that you started to get the sense it could happen to anyone.
15: We didn't want to be labeled that city that has, you know, by definition, a serial killer. TV shows are interesting. They somehow solve everything in 30 minutes. I wish it was as easy as CSI makes it look. But that's not reality. It may make for good TV, but the cops that are doing it day in and day out all around the country have to do it a little differently.
14: As prosecutors, difficult cases will go home with us, but we know that it is our job to get justice for victims and to get justice for victims' families. And so the days can sometimes be very long and they can sometimes be very hard and very emotionally taxing, but we know that the work is important and that's what pushes us forward.
13: Seminole Heights will most certainly stay with me forever. It's the worst crime in ever trying to make someone whole again. You can't bring them back to life. You can't make their families whole again, ever.
14: Mm-hmm.
16: On October 9th of 2017, Benjamin Mitchell was waiting for a city bus at about 9 o'clock at night, and he was shot and killed. My name is Jennifer Lee. I'm a television news anchor in Tampa, Florida. In 2017, I was anchoring the evening news when this case started to unfold.
17: Hello? Oh, I'm on 15th Avenue. My guy just got shot. He's laying here. I think he needs to come fast.
15: I was already home when the sergeant of homicide called me to brief me on what we had. I knew there was a homicide. Then he gave me some of the details to the case, that a young black male that was standing by a bus stop that got gunned down basically told me there wasn't a whole lot of evidence that we knew of at that point.
12: The most serious crime that had happened to that point in my neighborhood, to my awareness, was bike thefts. So to have a murder occur was really shocking.
18: My name is Scott Harmon. I'm a homicide prosecutor. I work in our homicide division. Benjamin Mitchell is 22 years old. He was a native of Nevada who had moved here to live with his father and his aunt. He was on the evening of October 9th of 2017 waiting at a bus stop just about a block away from his house. While he was standing there, he was shot four times. He was shot in his chest and his stomach and his arm, and another shot above his ribcage.
16: What was so shocking about Benjamin Mitchell's killing, it wasn't extremely late. It was 9 o'clock at night, a totally reasonable time for a young person to be out in Seminole Heights. He lived in that neighborhood. This was his neighborhood.
15: When you look at crime rate, Tampa's one of the lowest in America. Seminole Heights is just north of our downtown area. Shootings are not common in Seminole Heights. It's a very family-oriented area. If you drive around at night, you'll see people walking their dogs or jogging and just doing things. It's a very safe neighborhood.
19: Ben was living with his parents, had actually left his house, was waiting on the bus, listening to his earphones, minding his own business, when he was gunned down for no apparent reason and left to die right here on this sidewalk.
15: My name is Ruben Delgado. A lot of people know me as Butch Delgado. I was the captain of the Major Crimes Investigation Unit.
19: When we got to this crime scene, the only evidence we really had were a few bullet casings on the ground.
16: We were told by officers that 40 caliber shell casings had been found at that scene at the time.
7: Shortly after the shooting, police canvassed the neighborhood for clues.
19: We were fortunate enough to find a couple houses down the street that had video of somebody walking to the crime scene and then running from the crime scene.
15: This is the video we got. He's walking towards the homicide scene. He's walking to where Ben is to murder him, basically. And he's casually looking at his phone, just walking through the neighborhood. Can't explain how somebody can be that calm walking towards a person he's getting ready to shoot three or four times.
19: We didn't know exactly what the motive was for Ben to be murdered. His history didn't say that he had any acts of gang activity or violence, so just a young, innocent kid that had no enemies and was just trying to go see his girlfriend.
13: We had a blurry video that showed sort of a shadowy figure in a coat that had some reflective qualities on the coat. It was not in any way clear enough to identify a subject.
16: I'll be honest, when the initial very first shooting happened, we all thought it was just a random crime that happened. There was nothing significant other than the fact it was tragic. We knew someone was dead, and we didn't have any other significant information to suggest what we were all in for.
20: People have no idea how much NASA has impacted their lives.
21: One, liftoff.
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0: 911,
1: what's
0: the address of your emergency?
1: Yes, there's a dead body out here. It's a white woman. She's been a registered.
2: A kid raising her hair.
1: In a lot. It's a lot.
0: It's a vacant lot?
1: Yes, it is.
3: On October 13th, we found out Monica Hoffa had been murdered. Monica is another young person, just like Benjamin Mitchell. It got our attention because these were two people who were just impossibly young to have their lives cut short. It didn't make sense.
4: Monica Hoffa was leaving her house to go meet up with a friend when she was encountered by our killer. What we think is that she saw him, tried to run away, and got shot in the back multiple times, ending up in this field where we found her a day later.
5: My name is Mike Stout. I was the captain of the investigative branch at the Seminole Heights Task Force. I was a third-generation Tampa police officer. My great uncle started in the 50s. My father was a detective through the 80s, 90s, and into the 2000s. So I knew I always wanted to be a police officer. Monica Hoffa was not immediately found. She had run after being shot and then had collapsed in an overgrown lot where an old house had been torn down. Monica had taken a couple of bullets to the torso and then someone finished her off by shooting her in the head.
6: Noticing a pattern between the two shootings, Tampa police turned their attention to tracking the type of weapon and ammunition used.
4: We found some bullet casing at this scene as well. After looking at them forensically, we were able to conclude that the same gun was used in Monica Hoffa's shooting as it was in Ben Mitchell's shooting.
5: We were worried beyond belief based on how close together the first two shootings had been. Well, we knew that we felt the same person was doing it. We had no idea who that person was at this point. He obviously gave not a care about human life based on the scenes that he left behind.
7: When the second murder had occurred in our neighborhood, my instinct made me think these weren't unrelated. And in fact, this was a serial killer at work.
4: At that point, it gets a little concerning for us as detectives, hoping there's not another one coming the next day.

0: Seminole Heights is a neighborhood that in 2017 was enjoying a renaissance. Young people, older people were moving to that community and they were revitalizing it. It was the kind of place where you would buy a small bungalow and refurbish it to its former glory. It was the kind of place where people really felt they belonged, they felt safe, they felt like they were neighbors.
1: So in Monica Hoffa's death, nothing indicated that she was a violent person in criminal activity, drug activity. We didn't think this was a gang activity. This was a random act of violence similar to the first murder that we worked 4 days prior.
2: We knew that we were looking for a .40 caliber Glock, and while that wasn't uncommon, what was very uncommon was the type of ammunition, the brand. So the brand of ammunition used in Seminole Heights was called a V-Crown Elite, which is a nickel-plated round made by Sig Sauer, and it's not a common bullet. So it's not a bullet you find at our superstores or even most sporting goods stores.
1: We had officers going door-to-door in this Seminole Heights neighborhood, just identifying who lives there, if they've seen anything suspicious. We had extra cameras that we wanted to put up that we asked if we could put on their houses to help get more surveillance in this area to try to catch this killer. And the neighborhood responded with a resounding help for us. Nothing but support from this neighborhood.
3: People expect there to be so much DNA evidence and CCTV and eyewitnesses every single time a murder occurs, but that is not always the case. There was a police helicopter in the air over our homes 24 hours a day. It was like being in a war zone. You just heard that chopper going overhead with the searchlight every hour of every day. And all the while, when you're on the street, you're looking around thinking, are you going to shoot me? Are you the killer? Am I going to be the victim to the next crime?
2: At this point, we had to release to the public that we had a concern that the same person was involved in these two murders. And we knew that the minute we released that, the phones would begin ringing off the hook.
4: Following the murder of the first victim, Benjamin Mitchell, police released footage of a suspect running away from the scene.
5: I've come up with four reasons why this person is running. One, they may be late for dinner. Two, they're out exercising. Three, they heard gunshots. And number four, they just murdered Benjamin Mitchell.
6: It's been all day, don't they?
7: We were dedicated to killing Nazis. That's what we volunteered for.
8: 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How much further can he go?
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18: Tampa Police Department received thousands of tips.

0: It was the randomness of these murders that we really looked at when we were investigating the case, and also the potential ways that the killer was able to flee from the murders and get away.
1: The fact that the killer would just shoot the victims, often in the back when they didn't even know he was coming, and never took anything from them, not their wallets, not even their cash, it suggested that the motivation for his crimes was the killing.
2: Now remember, this was getting close to times where the weather's nice and people were out outside walking, so we had a porch light campaign where we told them all to put their porch lights on at night so there was more light in the neighborhood. We encouraged our cops to go eat at restaurants up and down the Seminole Heights area only because people would have felt safer going in to eat or walking to a restaurant if the cops were around. So we tried to do those little things, again, to try to just keep it as normal as possible for them.
3: With two young victims killed within close proximity and with no connection to each other, police had to pull in resources and ramp up their search.
4: Where that general neighborhood would have maybe four police officers patrolling it, we would flood that area with over 100 police officers in cars with their lights on, just trying to keep the killer at bay and at the same time making the community feel safe in their own homes. Because we were very worried that he was showing no signs of slowing down.
5: Tampa 911, location of your emergency.
6: I just heard a gunshot behind my house. I'm over where the two people got killed the other day, and they said to call in anything suspicious, and I never hear gunshots here, except for the night of the first murder.
7: On October 19th of 2017, we got word there was a third victim in Seminole Heights. Anthony Nyboa is his name, and he was shot and killed on 15th Street. And it's important to understand that's just four blocks away from these other victims. So we knew right away, this has got to be connected.
1: Anthony was autistic. He was trying so hard to have a great life. He took the wrong bus. He ended up in the wrong place at the wrong time and was murdered for it.
4: That really hurt. We obviously now have 100 officers in a geographical area trying to prevent a shooting, and we weren't able to get it prevented.
2: Our third victim, Anthony Nyboa, was walking this way. He should have gotten off at the bus stop a little bit north of here, but while he was walking to that bus stop to meet his parents, he was unfortunately gunned down right here by our serial killer.
7: The term serial killer really started to gain traction. And in the news business, we don't use that phrase lightly because it has significant meaning. A serial killer signals to us that someone is methodically, routinely, strategically taking aim at victims with no mercy and no care for what impact it has on the community.
3: As the death count rose to three innocent victims, Tampa police were forced to confirm a serial killer was active in Seminole Heights.
1: From my training from the FBI, I knew that they had changed the definition of serial murder from being three killings with a cooling off period down to two. And so I really wanted to jump on it after the second murder.
2: I had never had any experience in a serial killer case. In fact, when we talked about it, I don't believe anybody at the agency was here and working for the Tampa Police Department the last time Tampa experienced a serial killer.
7: The thing that stood out to us about this case was it happened just before 8 o'clock at night. This killer was getting more bold. This is a time of night when lots of people could potentially have been out. Someone could have seen the killer. So that struck us as significant. Maybe this killer is getting more aggressive, losing that sense of fear, now starting to hunt victims.

0: that was scary.
1: After the third killing, we had, again, this lack of video. We knew we had to figure out a way to capture video of almost every angle in a 20 block by 10 block box.
2: We reached out to the FBI, the ATF, Alcohol, Tobacco, and Firearms, who has a tremendous amount of resources in helping identify ballistic evidence and trying to get DNA off of casings. Dr. Brianna Fox, she came from the FBI's Quantico division, so she was a good resource. She was working at the University of South Florida and specializes in criminal behavior and certain aspects of criminology.
3: Random murders are literally the hardest to solve or prevent. One piece of evidence that was very telling was that the killer would shoot his victims almost exclusively in the back, which really suggests a level of insecurity with this offender, and he just wanted it done and didn't even want to face them as he did it.
4: When I scraped my car in that parking garage, I was worried that it could be a long process to take care of it, like a landscaper's first day trimming a hedge maze.
5: I have definitely already been here. Now, was it left, right, or right, left? Well, maybe I'll cut a path out and find my way back later.
4: But it wasn't like that. I filed a claim in under 2 minutes on the Geico app, and they handled it from there. It was taken care of almost as quickly as it happened.
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3: Another key feature was the fact that he was targeting both African American and white victims, both male and female, young and old. And typically, when we're looking at victimology, a lot of offenders typically kill people that are the same race and demographics as them. Based upon these demographics, it seemed like this was likely a minority male who was younger in age and who probably had a very little criminal background and probably was never arrested for anything serious like murder or assault in the past. Until police caught him, he was going to keep killing.
13: People were afraid to leave their homes. They were afraid to let their kids walk to the school bus. I remember at the time, the mayor of Tampa said in a press conference, "Bring his head to me." And I've never heard a mayor of Tampa say anything like that. But that signaled just how significant the terror was in this community. The cops had had enough. The mayor had had enough. They wanted this person off the streets.
0: There is growing concern. It's hard to find anyone around here who has not heard about these three murders. People out here are scared. They want to know if a murderer is lurking among them.
14: The third victim in this case was our youngest victim, Anthony Nyboa, who was a 20-year-old. After that shooting, shell casings from that scene were compared to the first two murders, and we knew we had a series of three murders committed by the same killer.
13: With Halloween approaching, there was a lot of fear. How do you let your kids trick-or-treat in a community where there is a serial killer on the loose? So the police flooded that neighborhood on October 31st.
1: Halloween was probably the most stressful day in this investigation that an act of murder hadn't taken place. You're going to have all of these potential victims walking up and down every single roadway where he has murdered people. That night, every rank of that task force were out walking with kids we'd never met before, making sure they got safely from door to door as they trick-or-treated. This community made so clear that we weren't going to live in fear because of the actions of this one individual.
15: Tampa 911, what's the address for your emergency?
16: Hey, yes, ma'am. Is somebody landing in the middle of the street on Nebraska? He got a puncture wound in his head. They got a witness here that says he got shot. Oh, snap.
17: It is an emotional day in Tampa Bay. Four murders in less than 5 weeks. Is there a serial killer in Seminole Heights?
3: While there was some question up until even the third murder whether these were linked by the fourth murder in Seminole Heights, police instantly knew this was a serial killer and it was linked to those other three murders that occurred.
18: In 2017, this was a bus stop. And according to the video surveillance that we achieved in this homicide, it appeared that the serial killer emerged from behind the bus stop, chased our victim down in the middle of the street, and gunned him down. So when we got the call about the fourth victim getting shot, police officers were here within minutes. He was found laying in the middle of the street with several gunshot wounds. Again, very little evidence other than the bullets that were used.
3: It typically would have been already starting to bustle, even as early as 6 a.m. And so when Mr. Ronnie Felton was walking across the street, going to that soup kitchen, as he always did, that was a very busy road he was crossing. I would expect there would have been some traffic. This did show a level of brazenness, almost confidence, in the ability to just keep committing murder and getting away with it. He almost wanted to get caught.
18: That took a toll on us because we were expecting to catch him before he killed again. And unfortunately, he killed Ronald Felton using the same exact gun he used to kill the first three.
13: It completely reignited everyone's fear, terror, and again, that sense of paralysis. We can't leave our homes. We're not safe. What is happening to Seminole Heights? It was devastating.
1: We all felt a constant dread of what are we missing? You start to think maybe you're just not asking the right questions. Maybe it's just one thing we're not thinking of that would solve this entire thing for us. We've all been at work every single day for over a month. Some days we just didn't even go home. You can't even convince yourself, we'll just check that tip tomorrow, because you think to yourself, well, what if the tip that I'm going to stop on tonight, what if the next one is the tip that leads us to this killer?
13: At that point, the reward had ballooned to $110,000. There was major money on the line, and investigators were counting on the fact that somebody out there knew who this person was and would turn them in, if for nothing else, for the cash.

0: that day started like pretty much every other day. Myself and Captain Delgado were trying to decide what we wanted to concentrate the rest of our day on. A sergeant who was working out on the street called me. He said, "Hey, there's this interesting thing that's just happened in the McDonald's in Ybor City." The initial story that we're told is that a homeless man has come into the McDonald's and has given a gun to the manager and said that he's done something really bad and he needs to go to a local bank and get some money and get out of Tampa. So I said, "You know, what kind of gun is it that she has?" "It's a Glock 40 caliber." We knew that we were looking for a Glock 40 caliber, but in 51 days, we have collected hundreds of Glocks. So I said, "You know, what kind of bullets are in the gun?" And he says, "They're Sig Sauer silver bullets." And that is when I looked over at Captain Delgado. I said, "You know, hey, we've got something."
1: If there's one thing I've learned in my time as a crime writer, it's that there are a million and one motives for murder.
2: The first Assyrians came into view.
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0: As we pulled into the parking lot of the McDonald's, where the gun was supposed to be, we got a call back from Sergeant Feltz. And he said, "Hey, I've got to tell you real quick, part of the original story was wrong." "So what do you mean?" And he goes, "Well, he wasn't a homeless guy that came in the McDonald's. He's a kid that works at the McDonald's. And he left in a red Mustang to go get money to get out of town." As we were hearing this on the phone, I looked up and a red Mustang had just parked about a row in, and this young man in a McDonald's uniform got out and looked right through the front window of our car at us. And I said, "Butch, that's going to be him right there."
12: We made a decision to stop him right there
0: before he could get to where we knew the gun was at and take him into custody before he entered the McDonald's.
12: When Captain Delgado and I first observed the suspect in the red Mustang exiting his vehicle in the parking spot right behind me, he also saw us and began to move quickly towards the door of the McDonald's. At which point, we whipped around past the drive-through lane and encountered him about 10 feet before he could get to the door. When I detained the suspect, he was compliant, and as I moved in to handcuff him, he turned his head and simply said, "I'm sorry."
13: Hal, right?
14: Yes, sir.
13: Hal. So what happened today is somebody brought to our attention that you may have carried a handgun into the McDonald's restaurant, which brought the, obviously, the presence you see before you, because we're dealing with a firearm. Can't be too careful with that.
14: Yeah.
13: And so far, everything is going along smoothly.
14: Okay.
13: Okay?
14: I hear you. The only thing was, I'm just trying to get out of here so I can go back to school.
13: Okay.
14: That's it. And I mean, if you guys, I'll stay in here. You guys can escort to the airport, and I'll just have my father come pick up the car. I'm just trying to get my education. I just want to further my career. I just want to do good in the world.
13: I understand that. Yeah. And I don't want to impede that process.
14: Right, right.
0: He didn't admit to actually doing the killings. As time went on, we were able to go back through an old tip that actually had referenced a red Mustang, which he drove, the jacket with the reflective material from the first homicide was located in his car at the McDonald's as well. There was plenty of reasons to know it was him, but in the beginning, it was the gun and his admission of doing something very bad.
15: My name is Susie Lopez, and I am the state attorney in Hillsborough County, Florida. In the fall of 2017, four innocent lives were cut short. First, Ben Mitchell, and then a couple of days later, Monica Hoffa. After that, Anthony Nyboa and Ronald Felton. The only things that they had in common were the fact that they were alone and they were walking at night.
16: The first real break in this case was the ultimate one that led to the arrest. The state attorney's office received a call from the Tampa Police Department that they had a person they believed could potentially be the killer in these cases because of a firearm that had been recovered that had been in his possession.
17: I remember exactly where I was. I was making a late lunch, and all of a sudden, out of nowhere, I heard the church bells ringing, and they wouldn't stop. They just kept going on and ringing, ringing, and I ran into my living room and turned on the TV. And the first station I had on, they were announcing the arrest of Trey Donaldson.
18: As Tampa's homicide division began interviewing Donaldson, their suspect's motive for the murders remained unclear.
0: His nickname was Trey. Until that day, we had no idea who Hal Donaldson III was. He didn't have a criminal past here in Tampa. He didn't have any serious criminal history at all.
17: One of the first things I thought was, did this person fit what I expected based off of research and years of experience? Or is this a completely new, different type of serial killer typology that we really didn't have accounted for? You know, it just didn't make any sense to us. This was what seemed like a nice boy from a good family who went to St. John's University, a great school. He had this great trajectory in life, and to go from there to serial killer, this isn't like your typical case where people find out the murderer's name and their history and think, oh my gosh, I could totally see it. Or, you know, he's the scary guy and I always got creeps around him. It was not like that with Trey Donaldson.
19: It is November 28, 2017. It's 4:30 p.m. We're here at the police headquarters, serving state.
14: Hal Donaldson.
0: Powell was having problems finding employment and had come to work at the McDonald's there in Ybor City.
19: Are you aware of the murder rate recently increasing in Tampa?
20: I've heard people talking about it, people at my job.
19: Yeah, but tell me what you've heard. What are they talking about?
20: They're saying that, you know, people are dying. Something about a serial killer.
0: He admitted to purchasing this gun before the first homicides, admitted that this gun had not been out of his possession. He never admitted to killing anyone. He didn't admit to being at the locations when the four victims were killed.
19: At the times these people were killed, you were up in that area. But you haven't told me as to why. Can you explain why?
20: No, I just want to see my family right now.
19: All right.
21: Would I say I'm ready to be executed? Yeah, I mean, it's not going to be that big deal.
22: We were dedicated to killing Nazis. And that's what we volunteered for.
23: Oh, you feel like you have superpowers. Yeah!
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32: His parents were there at the scene. They actually showed up when we were arresting him, and we had a chance to briefly talk to them about what was going on.
33: Trey Donaldson came from a fantastic family in Seminole Heights. He was admitted into a private school. His parents helped pay for it. He started doing poorly in school. He got cut from as a walk-on from the basketball team at St. John's, which was his dream. He ultimately dropped out of college. So here's this young man that come from this family that just made it completely on their own talent and determination. And then there's a son who seems to have failed. And I think that generated a lot of the angst and the anger towards society that came out in these murders.
34: My understanding at the beginning was he didn't say a lot. And his parents immediately became sort of the mouthpiece for their son and protecting him and understanding what was happening.
35: Look at the camera. Let me look at your eyes. Yeah. It's good to see you, man.
36: Good to see you.
20: Good to see y'all.
35: Yeah, you look good.
36: You look good.
35: You look good.
20: I feel like, I don't feel like it. Trust me.
35: I know you don't.
36: You don't.
20: It's just... I'm in pain every day. Like,
35: I know you are.
20: But yeah,
35: I know you are.
20: Yeah.
35: You got to continue to pray and ask God to keep your spirit up.
36: Yeah.
35: Because that's what we're doing. God has never let us down, never let this family down, and you know that.
1: Yeah, I got the Bible. I had read up on it a little bit. I'm literally just trying to get through every day.
2: I know. Yeah.
35: Yeah. We're going to win this. God's going to see us through this, and we'll win this.
2: Yeah.
33: They're trying to be good parents. They're also trying to be cooperative with police until it seemed like maybe their son was going to be charged and receive the death penalty. And these parents just could not imagine providing evidence that was going to help sign the death warrant for their son. So they would rather have been charged with contempt for not helping police, which they were.
0: The ballistics on the firearm came back later that night, which was an incredibly nervous wait for us, as you could imagine, because you think you have the right guy, but you need the ballistics to tell you for sure.
3: We know it's you.
4: Trey, look at, we've got a picture of your face in this video.
3: Trey.
4: Do you see it?
3: For everybody that is listening, more importantly, the four families, can you please tell us why?
5: I just don't know anything else to say. I just want to, I guess, talk to my attorney and talk to who I need to talk to.
3: Okay.
5: All right.
3: All right. I hope, man, listen, I hope we get an answer about it. All right? Because like, it's the only question that they're going to have. This is human life. This is tragedy. This is real tragedy. It's 8:38 p.m. I'm stopping.
0: After the ballistics indicated this was the gun used in all four homicides, he was charged with four counts of murder, and that was later upgraded to first-degree premeditated murder.

0: As the prosecution's case against Donaldson reached its conclusion, the state of Florida confirmed they would be seeking the death penalty.
1: I got involved as the state attorney when, in mid-April of 2023, the defendant's attorney approached me and asked if we would consider sentencing the defendant to 4 consecutive life sentences in avoidance of the death penalty.
2: Prosecutors had a very strong case here. They had the shell casings. They had the surveillance video of Powell Donaldson III. They had the gun used in all 4 murders. They had the cell phone data that put him in the crime scene areas for all 4 killings. They had a tight case. They didn't have to offer any kind of deal to Howell Donaldson.
1: We spoke to each family member and we asked them how they felt about the defendant entering pleas to 4 consecutive life sentences instead of getting the death penalty. The death penalty is not a guarantee because that's a decision that's made by a jury. And so these families wanted finality.
3: When Donaldson pled guilty, for me personally, I was a little conflicted with that. But the last thing we want is for these families to have to relive what's happened to their loved ones.
0: 6 long years after Donaldson took the lives of 4 innocent victims, Judgment Day arrived and his sentence was delivered.
4: During the sentencing hearing, Mr. Donaldson, sitting at this table over here, did not appear to show any remorse other than entering a guilty plea and admitting his guilt.
1: They were very brave. They were also very tired. They had been living through this for 6 years. Not only had they lost their loved ones, but they lived through the judicial process, which can often take a very long time. There was a pandemic, and this case took a very long time to bring closure for them. And so they were very patient and ultimately very relieved that this killer will never have the opportunity to harm another person again.
5: For Trey Donaldson to not have the worst penalty there is, I think was difficult for some family members to understand. But the idea of waiving a trial, just seeking closure and finality, I think ultimately was the right thing and what gave a lot of the family members some sense of peace.
3: I hope there's a day that myself or Captain Stout or somebody can sit down in front of him and do an interview with him, and we can get down to the truth as to exactly why he did what he did to these 4 innocent people.
2: I think Seminole Heights is a more tight-knit, resilient community than it has ever been. These people's names become part of your conversation. People I've never met personally, you know, Benjamin Mitchell, Monica Hoffa, Ronald Felton, and Anthony Nyboa, these 4 names that are forever etched in the history of the city of Tampa, in the community of Seminole Heights. These are people we will always remember.
3: It has an impact in your personal life. It does consume you. It's something you'll never forget. It is a monster that we were able to take off the street. Unfortunately, he took 4 lives before we caught him. Thankfully, we caught him before he killed more.

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7: When a murder is discovered.
8: A town still in shock and a police force apparently no nearer to determining whether it was callous murderers or bungling robbers responsible.
7: Lives are torn apart forever.
9: These murderers need to be caught. Doing it to be your daughter or your sister next.
10: Someone had just disposed of her like rubbish and just left her there. Whoever dumped her there clearly wanted her to be found quickly.
7: It's up to the police to track down the killer.
11: This was the perception which I feared most. People were starting to shut off any other possible lines of inquiry.
12: You've got a body. That's a story. You've got a link to a building society. That's a bigger story. You've now got an extraordinary story. I mean, this never happens in this country.
7: Meet the murder detectives, who reveal how they caught the killer.
13: It is a story that's got to be told. And when the jury hear it, they'll only have one conclusion.
11: This case was one of the most intriguing and challenging cases I investigated whilst I was with the police.

0: I think that everybody has the instinct or the wish to play Miss Marple to a certain extent. Journalists are no exception to that, and I suppose it's part of our job to try and foresee the way a story is likely to go and what a likely outcome might be. My name is Rod Chater, and for 30 years I was a district reporter covering the Midlands for the Daily Mirror. Crime was a big part of what I did. The Midlands contained all sorts of industrial stories, rural stories, but for a big murder, that's what you turn out for.
1: We were a fairly small force, so we didn't get as many murders as some of the bigger city forces, but obviously we had less people to investigate them, so the challenges were the same.
2: In most murder cases, we would put a photograph of the murder victim on the wall in the office. It doesn't need a reminder, but just to serve as a reminder as to why we're doing that job, because we're doing it for that person, their family.

0: Our body was found dumped in a lay-by on the outskirts of Nuneaton.
1: Local radio started talking about an incident, a crime scene north of Nuneaton. My phone started going, and gradually the information comes through that the body of a middle-aged woman has been discovered in grass alongside a lay-by north of Nuneaton. And that starts to send all the alarm bells ringing, and you think, hello, this is quite likely to be the story of the day.
2: Somebody had stopped in the lay-by and saw originally what they thought was a shot mannequin, but then on having a closer look, they realised it was a body and immediately phoned the police. I'm Tony Bayliss, and in 1994 I was a senior investigating officer with Warwickshire Police. I went into thinking mode of what needed to be done and who should be informed very quickly. I got in my car and made my way to Nuneaton.
3: The body was located in a lay-by just north of Nuneaton on the A444.
2: I drove here early on that Monday morning, having been informed that a body had been found in suspicious circumstances. The body was lying just the other side of that hedge, but the hedge at the time was very much lower than it is there.
4: Whoever dumped her there didn't think it would lead to them, so they were confident that they wouldn't be caught.
2: The positioning of a body at a deposition site can give you clues as to who may have left it there, by whether it's covered up, whether it's on its lying on its face. In this case, the body had been placed there lying on its back.
4: It would appear that whoever did this wanted it solved quickly, wanted it off their back so that they could move on. I'm Dr. Nicola Davis. I'm a behavioural scientist with a special interest in criminal behaviour, especially how they might go about evading capture or trying to evade capture. This seemed like a very practical disposal rather than an emotional disposal of the body. Whoever did it literally pulled up to the side of the road, dumped the body. Often criminals or murderers wouldn't want the victim to be found quickly because the body will lead to them.
2: The body was clothed, but one thing I did notice, that she had a shoe on one foot, but the other shoe was missing. I wasn't able to come to any conclusion on how she died after I looked at her, because I couldn't see any obvious injuries or sign of blood or anything of that description.
3: After securing the crime scene, officers needed to try and identify the body, but no personal belongings or identifying items were discovered.
2: News travels very quickly in the media, and normally at a crime scene you'd get your local journalist turning up first, and then reporters from national publications would turn up as well.
1: Superintendent Bayliss was a master of playing the media as an investigative tool. As the numbers of press began to build, he held an impromptu press conference right there at the scene where the body had been found.
2: If there were media congregating at the cordon of a murder scene, either myself or the force press officer would go and just give them some initial agreed details that a body had been found here this morning, and we're appealing for members of the public who may have seen anything near the location to come forward.
3: Whilst the crime investigation team continued to examine the area, police received reports of another crime at a nearby building society.
1: Workers at the Woolwich branch in Nuneaton, 3 miles away, were unable to get into work because the assistant manager and key holder had most unusually not turned up for work. They couldn't get in. They peered through the windows and saw that the office appeared to have been ransacked. We wouldn't normally be interested in, you know, a bank raid or a building society robbery. They happen, unfortunately, all the time. But it was one of the reporters off the local paper just threw out the question, you know, out of left field, just, I don't suppose there's a link between these two, is there, Superintendent Bayliss? It was like a jaw-dropping moment when he said, we think there may be. This was clearly a big story, and this was clearly a story that was going to run and run.
5: If there's one thing I've learned in my time as a crime writer, it's that there are a million and one motives for murder.
6: The first Assyrians came into view.
7: This is the story of when Britain was in the eye of the storm.
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0: an area manager arrived and confirmed that the office area had been ransacked and the safe door was open. More importantly, they noticed a blue shoe lying on the floor inside the building society. And of course, that immediately caught my attention. I was then very concerned that this body could have been the manager of the building society who had failed to turn up for work. Officers who were at the scene there asked the area manager if she'd be prepared to just have a fleeting glance at a picture that we'd got. And when she looked at the picture, she confirmed that it was Carol Wardell.
1: Carol Wardell, a local woman from Coventry, was quite, you know, reserved, quite straight-laced, as it were.
2: She had a high work ethic. She was very motivated in her job. She started out as a cashier at Woolwich Building Society and worked her way up to being a manager.
1: She was living in Meriden, about 12 miles away across the other side of Coventry, married to someone called Gordon. These tiny bits of information are all coming through to you and you're building a picture.
2: As part of her job, she was involved in a robbery, so she actually had counselling herself to help her with the trauma of that. But she also went on as well to help set up a self-help group for people who had had trauma to help them learn self-help skills. She was a very giving person. So, yeah, she did have this big work ethic, but she also had this big heart.
3: Any hope of a breakthrough with clues here have been dashed. The robbers switched off all security systems before grabbing nearly £15,000 and driving Mrs. Wardell to her death.
4: The initial assessment of what had taken place appeared to be a derivative of the Tiger kidnap. It was just a nickname that was given, but it was known throughout all police forces, so that people, when police forces were talking to each other, they knew the type of events they were talking about.
0: At that particular time, there were a number of Tiger kidnaps which involved a gang of robbers going to the home address of a bank manager and holding the family hostage whilst the manager was taken and forcibly made to access their premises and the cash. But the unusual thing was that she was dead and in a lay-by, because these Tiger kidnappings didn't usually result in someone being killed. We needed to go to the home address of Carol Wardell and find out what was going on there.

0: They didn't know what they were going to find. They have absolutely no idea. I'm Jez Grew, and in 1994, I was a detective sergeant working in the CID at Warwickshire Police Headquarters. The police officers entered through the back door. They could hear some kind of a noise coming from somebody in the living room.
1: The husband was lying on the lounge floor, and he was only wearing his underpants, and he was fixed to a metal rubbish bin frame with cable ties and had a gag around his mouth. So my colleague cut the gag off. He was quite distressed and hoarse. He gave an initial account about men coming to the house and taking his wife away and tying him up to this bin frame.
0: One of the things Gordon said was that at least one of the attackers was wearing a clown's mask. We got the fourth artist to sit with him and do an artist's impression of what the clown's mask looked like. And it was quite surprising. It wasn't what I was expecting to see.
2: To come home on a Sunday evening and find that your wife is on the sofa having a knife held to her throat by a man in a clown mask. I can't think of anything more horrific.

0: The house was put under surveillance until officers broke in to find Mrs. Wardell's husband bound and gagged.
1: Gordon had a really elaborate story to tell about what had happened. Gordon had gone out to the post office and then to the pub, had a couple of pints and was on his way home. When he opened the door, he saw an intruder, someone with a clown mask and a blue boiler suit, who had a knife to Carol's throat. She was looking very scared, as you would. And before he could do anything else, two men come from each side and grabbed him and put something over his mouth, perhaps chloroform or some other drug that knocked him out.
2: The husband, Gordon Wardell, was taken to the Walsgrave Hospital in Coventry. It seemed that he was clearly asking for his wife. It wasn't until they got him to the hospital that they broke the news to him that his wife was dead.
0: There are still very few leads in this murder hunt, but detectives are anxious to trace anyone who saw a car with three men and a woman inside it anywhere between Meriden and Nuneaton early on Monday morning.
2: Everybody was asking, who are these people? Who are the raiders in clown masks? Are they local?
3: In the intelligence cell, we started to look at, under our feet first, what criminals in the region could potentially have done this.
2: The point where the body had been dumped on the A444 appeared to be possibly significant, because there is the junction with the A5, and on the A5 you can go north or south, east or west, straight onto the motorway network. So that indicated possibly of, you know, a team coming in from outside.
3: We were getting information from both local and police forces around the country as to people who we said we were interested in knowing about.
2: But again, it was a bit silent. It didn't seem to resonate with anyone, anywhere.
4: With no leads on the clowns, police organised a public appeal with Carol's husband, Gordon, describing his attackers to the press.
2: We're all waiting there in anticipation. And suddenly I looked to my right, and there was a figure being brought in to the press conference in a wheelchair.
3: This is how he came into the press conference, wasn't it, in the wheelchair. It was sort of early days in establishing the extent of the injuries that he had. He got some bruising to his abdomen that we'd heard from the ambulance crew.
5: She was a very loving, caring daughter and sister. We would ask that anybody who has any information with regards to the circumstances surrounding Carol's death to come forward and provide this information as a matter of urgency.
6: I made an appeal for people to come forward who may have been in the Meriden or Nuneaton areas, having outlined the circumstances of the offence, and asked them to come forward if they'd seen any suspicious men, vehicles, etc. And then we handed over to Gordon Wardell.
7: Man had got hold of my wife and was threatening her with a knife. I was grabbed from both sides in the back and forced down. He was wearing a clown's mask.
2: Behind his

0: but I mean, again, it didn't feel particularly convincing.
1: She always worked hard. And always did her best and was totally conscientious.
0: It was by no means the outpourings of someone who is distraught beyond words because they've lost their soulmate.
2: There's not a usual response to trauma, and it will be different for different people. It will depend on their past experiences. For example, someone who's experienced trauma on multiple occasions can become quite numb to it and not really have a reaction to it.
1: I lost consciousness and didn't. Next thing I know, I was on the floor, my hand in gagged. I've lost everything.
2: I think where the question started to come in was the fact that he seemed to be the only victim. We'd completely lost sight of Carol. It was all about him.
0: I went up to one of the coppers and I said, why is he in the wheelchair? What are his injuries? And the answer I received was, he's in the wheelchair because he insisted on it. And he's wearing the tinted glasses because he insisted on it. Nothing to do with us. We all gathered in a little huddle outside. And, clearly what was being said was, well, what do you think? And the unanimous view was, well, he did it.
3: Suspicious, police began to make inquiries into the story behind Carol and Gordon's relationship.
2: It appeared to be a happy marriage. There were differences between the two. She had a very high work ethic, whereas he was kind of in and out of jobs and his current job was on the line. They were complete opposites in many ways, and opposites do attract and can attract. A marriage can look perfect on the outside, but there are many reasons why we won't see the internal tension that's happening.
3: As the couple's life together was examined, the post-mortem had revealed that Carol had died from asphyxia, most likely a combination of smothering and strangulation.
2: It's one of the most common methods used in domestic cases because it is so personal. It's very brutal, wanting to be close, to see almost and feel the breath being taken from the person.
0: I think the police had got a job on their hands. They had to keep an open mind on Wardell's story.
4: The impression he gave at the press conference that he was a broken man, he genuinely looked like the victim that he was, that his wife had been murdered and he'd been subject to severe trauma himself.
5: It's been all day, don't they?
6: We were dedicated to killing Nazis. That's what we volunteered for.
7: Guy Martin going for a piece of history. How much further can he go?
8: We choose to go to the moon.
9: 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What a view, isn't it, John?
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4: Gordon Wardell decided to go through the ordeal of a press conference because he said he wanted to help Warwickshire police find his wife's killers. It's now emerged that Mr. Wardell was convicted of grievous bodily harm when he was 17.
5: On the eve of the press conference, information about Gordon Wardell's criminal past came to light.
6: There had been a really serious incident. He had lured the wife of a science teacher whom he knew to be away on a school field trip.
7: He said that he'd found a very rare wild flower in a wood and he'd like her to come and look at it because, you know, it would probably only stay in bloom for a few days and it was something that her husband, his schoolmaster, would be really pleased to see.
6: She got to the rendezvous with Gordon Wardell and he, the teenager, but, you know, a big lad, 6'3" and already quite, you know, quite well built, motioned to her to go forward into the woods, leaving the kids in the car.
7: When he got her into the wood, he tried to, he tied her wrists up.
6: He attacked her from behind. It was a sexually motivated attack. He put his hand up her skirt and ripped her underwear. He stabbed her in the throat and in the neck at least three times.
7: And severed one of the major arteries in her throat.
6: She lost 9 pints of blood. She very nearly died.
7: But she did survive, and Gordon Wardell was charged with her attempted murder, which was reduced to wounding with intent.
8: He did go to prison for 4 years, but at the same time, that's not a huge amount for the severity of the crime.
9: My main interest is to catch the killers of my wife. Not what I do.
10: And his thoughts about the killers?
9: Totally evil.
8: The crime Gordon committed when he was 17 years old is... It tells us a lot about him because it was so serious and it was a very sadistic crime. He wanted to scare this woman. He didn't care who got in his way. And he did it because he was bored.
5: This information raised suspicions about Gordon Wardell, but police knew that suspicion wasn't enough.
6: So 3 weeks after the murder, police arranged a reconstruction in which Gordon Wardell would retrace his steps. His story to police was that he'd come home from posting a letter on behalf of Carol, gone for a beer at the pub on the way back, a couple of pints, and gone back home and discovered these raiders in situ.
7: The whole reconstruction was filmed by police. We wanted some publicity to establish whether any members of the public who were about that Sunday night saw Mr. Wardell going to the post office or coming to this pub and tell us whether they saw anybody acting suspiciously near him.
11: Mr. Wardell said he posted a letter at Coventry's main sorting office before driving to the Brooklands public house.
10: In 1994, there wasn't the CCTV cameras around that there are now. We were having to appeal for people with private security cameras on buildings. He pointed to it. He said, there's a camera up there. You'll see me on it. It was outside the post office, but it hadn't been working.
11: It was only an hour between Mr. Wardell leaving his house and returning home. He came for two drinks here.
7: The media started asking members of the public questions about whether they'd seen Mr. Wardell.
6: At which point, life became even more bizarre, because the manager and the staff of the Brooklands pub didn't remember him.
12: Now, I didn't serve the man, and all the staff have signed police statements to say they don't recall seeing it.
6: Suddenly, the police minders kind of melted away, and there was no barrier between the press pack and Wardell, and he was pressed up against the bar and being, you know, asked basically, you know, it's all a pack of lies, isn't it? You know, it's, you made up this story. You were never here. It didn't happen. He had no explanation for why no one remembered him. Pretty soon was kind of throwing distress signals at the cops to get him out of it. It's no surprise to me that he's looking hostile here, because frankly, that's what he was getting from us. Nobody believed a word of what he said anymore.
7: It was a very high profile case with lots of national media attention. And so obviously there was a lot of expectation on us to get it detected.
6: Tony Bayliss's own mother phoned him up and said, what are you messing about at? It was the husband. Anecdotally, when Tony Bayliss was out and about in the street, somebody lowered the window of their car and shouted out, Tone, Tone, the husband done it. You know, the pressure is immense to say, OK, wrap it up.
10: It's very dangerous to walk in and form an opinion as to what's happened and then just ignore everything else. You just can't do it. The DI put a thing on the wall, supposition and opinion is no substitute for evidence, because none of our opinions are acceptable in court.
5: The detectives needed evidence to support Gordon's clown story or prove it was all a lie.
6: There was no evidence of anyone being in the house. There was no glass of water. No one has raided the fridge. No unexpected fingerprints being found.
10: Scenes of crime officers have been there, and we've got the photographs. And it transpires that the toilet seat was up. Now, from his account, he'd come into the house and straight away been set on by this gang. And he'd had a couple of beers that night. And it was 2 o'clock the following afternoon when he was found. But there were no traces of urine on the carpet that he hadn't wet himself. The cable ties that he'd been tied to the bin frame with, there was a packet of those, the exact same cable ties, in his garage. This was raising question marks.
5: With suspicion growing, Wardell was declared a suspect and put under 24-hour covert surveillance.
7: My strategy was that we were not going to confront Gordon with any of our suspicions about his involvement in this case. What I hoped was he would do things or say things which may, in the end, act against him.
10: And there was a chance that if he was the offender, he would have led us to the money.
5: Whilst Gordon was under surveillance, Carol's funeral was held.
6: She was a popular woman. And Gordon led 200 mourners, put his arm under the elbow of Carol's mother, who was genuinely in bits. because of the loss of Carol.
7: Whilst he wasn't emotional, he looked upset and like any other grieving husband would look.
5: All eyes had been on Carol's funeral, but it was away from the public glare, whilst under surveillance, that Gordon's actions became interesting.
6: Wardell was followed by police into Birmingham, where his behaviour was extraordinary.
7: He was struggling along on crutches. Once he got out of the car park, he put them under his arm and marched off as though there was nothing wrong with him until he got within a couple of hundred yards of the Woolwich regional office.
10: The crutches were a pretend. That made it obvious. So that was very significant.
5: Gordon's odd behaviour led police to test his story.
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5: Was murdered.
6: They'd got a colleague, a policeman of similar build, and presented the materials to him.
7: And he was able to put the gag on himself and then secure his wrists to the actual bin frame by tightening the ties by biting on them through the gag and pulling them tight. So it was possible.
8: Gordon claimed that he'd been knocked out with chloroform, but the police were actually contacted by an anaesthetist who said that there's not any substance that works via that method that would have knocked him out for that long.
6: It doesn't work like that. You'd have to have medical knowledge. You'd have to have access to really quite difficult to get hold of drugs. The guidance we were receiving off the record from detectives was it's looking really dodgy. But we are absolutely more than going through the motions on treating his story at face value and looking for a gang of raiders in a clown mask. Things were clearly building to a climax. This couldn't go on forever.
11: Police say he has told them that he arrived home on Sunday night to find his wife held at knife point in the living room by a man wearing a clown's mask. He was punched to the ground and then drugged. He didn't see his wife again.
10: So because of the circumstances of how this investigation was evolving, forensic evidence, it became clear that we were going to need to go far and wide in our search for expert witnesses in certain fields.
6: The basic detail was his story that he'd gone to the pub, the Brooklands pub, and had a couple of pints of beer, but hadn't gone to the loo.
8: And he was bound for about 16 hours. Once the police unbound him, the hospital had difficulty extracting or getting any urination from him.
6: Isn't that actually beyond the bodily capability of anything but a camel?
7: The urologist said it wasn't possible, even if he hadn't had been drinking the night before, would still have been producing urine.
5: Officers also sent the contents of Carol's stomach to be analysed at a specialist laboratory.
8: It can take 3 to 4 hours for the stomach to empty. So if you can determine the last meal that someone had, you can determine an approximate time of their death.
10: The experts who did this work talk about motility, the passage of food through the body. And food comes out in the same order that it went in.
8: Gordon had explained that they'd had breakfast, lunch and dinner together, and that he'd seen her at around 10 o'clock when he come home from the pub. But the stomach contents actually showed that she likely died after the lunch. She didn't actually make it to that dinner meal.
10: So as these different significant pieces of evidence come along, compared with what he's saying, then it builds up a picture. And the picture was that he had killed his wife and made up the story. Everything just led us to one person, and that was Gordon Wardell.
6: The police were clearly getting to the point where the next move was the arrest. Gordon Wardell was arrested on October the 20th and, after 3 days of police interview, was charged with murder, amongst other offences, on the 23rd.
11: The detective superintendent leading the inquiry said Gordon Wardell had been charged with the murder of his wife, Carol. He's also been charged with stealing just over £14,000 from the Woolwich Building Society.
6: It took 14 months for the murder trial to come to court at Oxford Crown Court.
7: The leading counsel, Richard Wakeley, put the case forward in a fantastic way.
6: Mr. Wakeley said, "The prosecution say that it was all a sham. He was not attacked by a gang. He was not then rendered unconscious and tied up. He tied and put the gag on himself. His bruises were self-inflicted. We say that he did that after he killed his wife and left her body in a lay-by."
7: All the witnesses that came contradicted Wardell's account of things. But nobody actually saw, there was no smoking gun, nobody saw him kill her.
5: When Wardell took himself to the stand, his account was cross-examined.
6: Richard Wakeley, the prosecutor, said to him, "You are a member of the Chartered Institute of Logistics, aren't you?" And he agreed that he was. And Richard Wakeley said, "The art of logistics is all about getting things done in exactly the right order." And Wardell admitted that it was. The statement was left hanging in the air. "And in the case of murdering your wife, you did it very well."
7: Obviously, we felt, as did our legal advisers, that the evidence against him was good, but it was circumstantial. So it wasn't a foregone conclusion that he was going to be convicted. Obviously, after all that time, and especially for the hours that the jury were out deliberating, everything's churning around in your mind and you're thinking, is he going to get off?
6: It was a 6-week trial. 128 witnesses were called by prosecution and defence. And the jury were out for 9.5 hours before coming back with their unanimous guilty verdict.
7: It was a massive relief and joyous relief, really, that we'd actually got him.
6: Waddell was standing in the dock. He looked pale. He shook his head slightly, as if rejecting their verdict, but otherwise as unemotional as he had been throughout the whole process. Waddell was convicted of murder and the offence involving the theft from the Building Society, and the judge sentenced him to life imprisonment. The minimum time he should spend in prison was set at 18 years. Mr. Justice Cresswell said, "You are an extremely dangerous, evil and devious man. You killed your wife in a brutal manner, then cynically attempted to escape detection by going to elaborate lengths to make it appear that your crime was the work of a gang of robbers. This murder was an outrage to your wife, her family, and to everybody who knew her."
17: Carol will be able to rest now in peace. She loved life and was full of life. To have it taken away so tragically in such a way was terrible. It has been a nightmare for myself and the rest of the family.
10: But I can see that it is extremely traumatic. And I think that trauma lives with them for the rest of their lives.
8: He did it in the most brutal of ways, actually strangling her to death and throwing her at the side of the road. He had no regard for her at all, not even in her final hours. And I think what I like is that actually Carol did have a voice at the end via all of this science, and it was Carol's body that actually got Gordon caught.
7: We more or less convicted him against what appeared to be the odds at the time, because what we thought we were dealing with initially was a professional tiger kidnap case, which at the end of the day turned out to be domestic murder. But trying to get the evidence around convicting him made it very complex. And, you know, it was one of the most, you know, important cases I've ever dealt with.
10: The thing that stands out to me is that, from what we knew, she doted on him and he killed her. Why? Lots of people might be unhappy with their marriage. Why don't you walk away? I have a very low regard of killers who take someone's life.
18: In 2007, Waddell attempted to appeal. His request was denied.
8: If there was a book to be written on how not to commit a crime, Gordon Waddell would be on the front cover. He was under suspicion almost immediately. The only aspect of this case that he was perhaps successful with was hiding the money, and the police not finding that until he actually told them where it was.
10: The only reason he told us about it was because he wasn't going to get parole if he didn't. It was in between the inner and the outer cavity walls of the house in Meriden. And I think there were bricks on top of it. I wouldn't have thought of it. You wouldn't find it on a normal search. However, there's a learning curve for all police officers and police forces throughout the country after this.
18: In the spring of 2022, Gordon Waddell was released from prison.
6: He will always be on licence. He's living quietly in another part of the country. Is he still a danger to the public? You do have to ask yourself that question, don't you?
7: Hopefully, his time in prison has changed him, but you just never know, do you?

0: People have no idea how much NASA has impacted their lives.
1: One, liftoff.
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15: When a murder is discovered,
16: something really catastrophic has happened.
15: Lives are torn apart.
17: Someday, something must know what happened to Brian. We have lost our brother, and we just want to know what happened to Brian.
15: It's up to the police to track down the killer.
18: There was a time when I would have probably chopped off a limb just to get a suspect.
19: This was a huge investigation and a really difficult one for police because there was no real digital footprint. This was really, really old school.
15: Meet the murder detectives who reveal how they caught the killer.
16: This was just a tragic story of a completely innocent, beloved community and family man who was cruelly killed for nothing more than a handful of cash.
18: I asked how he was sure that Brian had been murdered, and he said, because it looks like a bear's clawed his head open.

0: I've just concluded 30 years police service. I like to sort of try to get the bottom of problems and try to do the right thing by people. The most important people are the family. You can't bring their loved one back, so you just have to do your best to get them the closest to justice that they can get.
1: It was just a beautiful, nice March evening. I was on night shift. I didn't think there was going to be really anything to do that night. And we got a call from one of our contacts in the police. And they told us, you need to get out to Rothy Norman pronto because something big is happening. When I arrived in Rothy Norman, it's, you know, quite a small village. I just thought, what on earth could have happened in a place as small as this?

0: At around 4 p.m. on Saturday the 12th of March, a local family concerned they hadn't seen their neighbour, Brian McCandy, called round to his home to check on his well-being.
1: They don't get an answer. His garage is unlocked, the radio's on, and they eventually look in a window and they see a bit of blood and they get a bit concerned that Brian's harmed within. So they phone the police.
2: Officers forced entry to the front door. You had a lot of blood in the hallway. And then at the end of the hallway, Brian was behind that living room door.
0: Word soon spread that Brian, a well-loved member of this small community, had been found dead.
3: When I arrived in Rothie Norman, there was no sign of any flashing blue lights, no streets taped off, nothing of the sort. And so I popped into local pub, and there was like a kind of air of concern around. And I went out and had a chat with some guys having a smoke outside. And they were telling me, "Aye, it's this guy, Brian." I said, "Okay, so, you know, any idea what's happened?" They're like, nae idea. But he's died. I'm thinking, okay, this is a really serious event happening here.
1: My name's Gary Winter. 2016, I was the Deputy Senior Investigating Officer for the murder of Brian McCandy, which, without doubt, was the most difficult investigation I've ever undertaken.
2: That stage, the fire brigade have came out, smashed the living room window and got in safely to try to make sure that there wasn't any life-saving opportunities for Brian, which there wasn't.
3: I found a house, a semi-detached cottage, and it had been taped off by police. There was a number of police vehicles there. The front door of the property had a big blue forensics tent outside of it, and numerous police officers and specialists were going in and out and around the property wearing the full-on white forensic gear. So at the time, I remember thinking, this is going to be a front page tomorrow.
2: The front section and the vehicles were all taped off, obviously, and we'd put a tent up. So originally that white porch wasn't there, it was just a door on the wall. That window would have been Brian's bathroom window. And you had a tent up covering that area.
4: Brian McCandy was a really liked and well-respected man. He had a great reputation within his community. He had his little business that was all built on by word of mouth. So people would often travel up to 40 miles for Brian to fix their cars, which I think really speaks volumes for his professionalism, but also his approach to dealing with people.
1: He was a lovely man, but just kept himself to himself and worked away. All of a sudden, he's found dead in his house. At that stage, it was an unexplained death that needed to be investigated by the police.
5: In this scene, bloodstaining was found in a number of different areas. It started essentially outside near the front door, and then it moved through the hallway to the place where Brian was found. And when he was found, he had severe head injuries. And of course, that would alert the first responders to thinking, how would those head injuries have been caused? And they naturally went to, he must have fallen.
4: Brian was actually found with a snowdrop in his hand. So that, alongside the blood that was found outside, indicated that Brian was outside at some point, which is why the original officer thought that perhaps he'd fallen outside and then had tried to make his way back inside the cottage.
5: There were other stains, impact spatter, which are little droplets of blood that have been projected through a space to create a pattern. And of course, if you think about falling, then that would naturally include hitting perhaps your head on a surface that could create that type of staining. So everything that they were looking at had this explanation: he must have fallen.
4: The attending officers did actually find warfarin that was prescribed to Brian. So given that that's main purpose is to thin the blood, the understanding was that that's why there was so much blood within the property, because actually Brian was on blood thinners.
1: So in the initial officer's interpretation, this was more likely to be a fall than a criminal act.
0: Police officers made contact with Brian's family to notify them of his death.
6: When we went to visit Brian, the girls quite often helped out in the garage. Yeah, handing up the tools and helping Uncle Brian. I'm Moira Keegan and I'm Brian McCandy's niece. Brian was a kind person. He had a dry sense of humour. He was witty. He was friendly. He would help anyone. Brian lived with his mum, my gran, and he was brought up in that house. My mum was brought up in that house. And my gran and Brian lived together until she passed away. The police had contacted my dad, and it was my dad that came over to the house to tell me Brian had been found dead at home.
0: While police at the crime scene were still working on the belief that Brian's fall may have been accidental, Brian's family weren't so sure and raised their concerns.
6: Brian, as soon as he got up in the morning, put his radio on, and it was on from morning to night. His door was usually off the latch, and he went between the garage and his front door in and out for his tea or his lunch. But most of his day was spent in the garage. The door being locked was unusual. The curtains being closed was unusual. Brian not in the garage was unusual.
7: There was cash found in the property, so that naturally made them think, well, if this was a burglary gone wrong, then why is there cash still there? So lots of things were happening that were almost pushing this narrative of it's a serious accident, and not helping them to kind of open up their eyes and think, what else is going on here?
1: So those initial attending officers, they're thinking that, albeit it's an unexplained death, it's not suspicious.
7: When we examine individuals at crime scenes, it's very often the case that we can't establish all of the injuries that are present. But in the post-mortem, it's a different process. An individual is cleaned in order to try and investigate the extent of the injuries, and that can include shaving their head in order to inspect the scalp in more detail.
4: This wasn't your typical non-suspicious death. There was up to 15 injuries on the head, which indicated quite excessive blunt force trauma, which ultimately ended up being the cause of death.
1: I went down to the mortuary. Brian was still being examined. I could see the injuries for myself. You've got some what would be classed as defensive injuries to the hands, where probably the hands have gone to the head to protect itself. There was linear bruising on all of the rib cage, and the pathologist's assessment on that would support the fact that he'd potentially been dragged on his front, so that his rib cage was exposed, potentially over the door of the address. His injuries were horrendous. Clearly, we're now dealing with a homicide investigation.
8: No idea how much NASA has impacted their lives.
9: One, liftoff.
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0: Police say a man found dead in his home in Aberdeenshire was subjected to a vicious, violent and brutal attack. 67-year-old Brian McCandy was discovered at his cottage near Rothienorman on Saturday, March the 12th. His death is now being treated as murder.
1: Once it had been declared a homicide, you're following a blood trail, you don't want to leave that a long period of time. We need to work out exactly what's happened to Brian so you can try and interpret who would have done that.
2: We were really, really shocked because of the community around that area. He was so well known. He was very well liked. He was so helpful. It was disbelief. All the forensic activity that was going on made it a bit surreal.
3: Brian's neighbours were the last to see him alive, and they would become key witnesses in the investigation.
1: A neighbour was the last one to see Brian alive around 6 p.m. on the Friday night, which we now think is about an hour before he's murdered. So there's a 22-hour window between last sighting alive and found deceased in his address.
4: The pathologist was able to determine from the contents of Brian's stomach that his last meal was on Friday, given the fact that it had not digested properly.
1: The back of his head, which had had so many strikes across it, had effectively collapsed and shattered and left a hole about 12 centimetres by 9 centimetres in Brian's skull. The pathologist thought that the murder weapon was likely to be a pipe, could be a crowbar, could be any long linear metal object that you could have in a toolkit.
4: That takes a certain physical strength. 15 blows to the head with an iron bar. That speaks to someone who is probably younger, fitter, and is able to enact that, you know, quite severe level of violence.
5: My name is Kieran Beatty. In 2016, I had just been 2 years in at the Press and Journal as a reporter, and the death of Brian McCandy was one of the first biggest stories that I ever covered. As I was writing up the story for the next day's paper, a press release was issued by the police saying that someone has been murdered and they were launching an investigation.
6: Neighbours of Mr. McCandy didn't want to speak on camera today, but all told me of their shock and concern at what has happened. Police are making door-to-door inquiries in the area and want to speak to anyone who saw Brian on the 11th or 12th of March.
1: When I've arrived here, it's been weathered for 6 days. As we're here today, it's windy, it's probably going to rain, which could have certainly damaged what had been left deposited at the time of the murder.
4: You've got people unknowingly, unwittingly moving things which might be significant evidence-wise. You've got people contaminating the scene unknowingly by just walking through it and not having that scene secured, because it was deemed to be an accidental death.
7: Now we're approaching that space with a crime scene mindset. We start with bloodstaining on the drainpipe with other spatter that has gone into the garden. There are snowdrops that are covered in spatter. This is impact spatter. This is created as a result of multiple blows having been delivered into a source of wet blood, which is, sadly, Brian's head. That then moves into the hallway where there's continued impact spatter and cast-off bloodstains. Cast-off bloodstains are created when a weapon of length is used to deliver blows, and during the production of those blows, blood droplets are flicked from that surface.
1: What's become clear is the sequence of events. Brian's been initially assaulted outside his house, hit with a heavy metal object, knocked to the ground, and whilst he's on the ground, he's been struck repeatedly to the head, tried to protect himself with his hands. But then the assailant has taken Brian and dragged him in his front door. His welcome mat underneath him, causing the injuries to the lower rib cage. dragged him in, closed the door behind him, and then further assaulted him to the head, causing the blood pattern that is within inside the address. And then he's left him for dead.
4: That was his sort of his sanctuary. So for what happened to him in that house, I think makes it all the harder to swallow. I think it makes it that much worse because that was his safe space and that was violated in, you know, the most violent way.
8: One of the first things to do was get a search team to try to find the murder weapon. The best guess from all the information was that that was a heavy metal linear object like a crowbar, something like that. And we had a search team search all the fields, roads around there to try and find anything.
7: The weapon would have been an absolute treasure chest of forensics because essentially we could have had fingerprints in blood. And fingerprints in blood are almost like a smoking gun because they tell us that that individual has handled that weapon at a time when blood from the victim is available.
5: So in the days after it emerged that Brian had been murdered, the police presence around Rothy Norman suddenly it shot up. They had a permanent base in the car park where folk could come in and speak to any officers and let them know anything they'd heard. They carried out a huge deal of canvassing, knocking on doors in the community. And I kind of really felt in the first few days that surely we'll be able to find whoever did this really rapidly.
9: It has been almost 2 weeks since Brian has died, and it's just been a terrible shock. He was a 67-year-old man who lived alone, who worked hard as a self-employed mechanic, and was friendly to anyone who spoke to him. How could someone do this to him? We are finding this whole situation really hard to come to terms with. We have lost our brother, and we just want to know what happened and where.
5: The folk that did know of him had only nice things to say. No one really had a reason for this lovely, nice old manny that fixes folks' cars on the cheap to be murdered in his own home.
3: Digging deeper into Brian's personal life, investigators examined his digital devices.
4: He led a very simple life, no social media, no smartphone. He used to spend quite a bit of time on the internet searching for parts for people's cars on eBay, trying to get them at the cheapest price and do the best deal for people.
8: As part of the digital forensic examination of Brian's computers and mobile phones, we established the last keystroke Brian made, the last button he pressed, was at 7:08 p.m.
4: His neighbours had actually rung him at 9 p.m. or just before 9 p.m. and he hadn't answered. When the keystrokes had stopped on the computer to when he hadn't answered the phone by 9 o'clock, ultimately the police had determined that that was the time of death.
1: So as you can see, having come out of the village of Rothy Norman, you're in farmland, really rural areas, lots of windmills, lots of farms, but not massive, densely populated areas. And you're in a really, really low crime area. Not an awful lot of people feel the need to have CCTV in their domestic dwellings. So what we ended up having to do is pick the extremities of the area, the villages that definitely do have CCTV, one being Inverurie, north end being Turriff, and at the sort of western extremity being the town of Huntly, and it was extremely limited.
5: Police did manage to find CCTV of Brian McCandy in a bank just before he died. This was a really important image. I think it sort of really brought home the fact that this guy's dead now, and we really need to look out for whoever it was that took his life from him.
4: Over 700 cars were stopped during this time. It was very physical in terms of the level of investigation. It was very man-heavy, that it required a lot of police resources to be able to do this.
5: Another big turning point early on in the investigation was the release of CCTV in the area of a maroon or burgundy car, which was of incredible interest to the police at the time.
8: A member of the public that knows Brian believes they see a boxy burgundy estate-type car with a couple of roughish-looking individuals speaking to Brian potentially on the afternoon that he was murdered on Friday the 11th of March. That became quite significant to us and became the main focus of all our appeals.
5: Whoever was the driver of this car might be the killer or know the killer themselves, and we really need to find them.
10: It's been all day, don't they?
11: We were dedicated to killing Nazis. That's what we volunteered for.
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12: This is the sound of Jack buzz cutting his way to a small fortune. 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

0: Police are looking for two men seen speaking to Mr. McCandy the day before his body was discovered. One was in his 50s and heavy set. The other was younger. They had a burgundy or maroon estate car, possibly a Saab or Volvo.
1: We get a number of different people remembering a boxy burgundy estate car. Two, maybe three people are sure it's on the day of the murder, with a couple of relatively rough-looking individuals who had been in the area, but they were door-to-door salesmen.
2: The police ruled them out as completely unrelated. So it really was, unfortunately, a red herring. But I just feel for the police thinking, have we just wasted loads of time here? Have we lost something crucial in this hunt for the killer?
1: There's periods during an investigation where you don't get desperate, but you are really clutching at straws. You would give anything to have a lead.
3: One month after Brian's murder, the community held a memorial service.
4: There was about 200 people there. It was very, very busy. The whole community were just shocked at what had happened.
2: There was a really huge sense of coming together. It really reminded folk, this is the human being here that died. This was Brian McCandy, the guy that folk knew. You see the photos that were put out of himself and his family members. He just looks like, you know, anyone's granddad, basically. I think at that point, the question was just, why?
3: As the community grieved, the police focused on finding a motive for Brian's murder.
2: It was well known in the community that whenever he did work for anyone, he did it all cash in hand. As the police found out in their investigation, the house was just riddled with biscuit tins, cake tins and shoeboxes stuffed with cash. There was more than 200 grand in physical money hidden all throughout the property. And he had all this cash just lying around in his house.
5: Each tin contained around £20,000. The police then realised that there was no open tin, there was no tin in progress. It speaks to the fact that it was taken by the offender quickly. That's what they were looking for. They took it and they left the property.
1: You get a bit of a sense of this must have been somebody that knew Brian. Because this is not somebody that's committed sneaking theft and been disturbed and had to strike the guy once to get away. This is sustained attack, started outside, dragged inside, door closed and finished inside. The murderer knew Brian and he literally has to murder him to get away with it.
5: Given the lack of original leads within this case, police really had to throw everything at this investigation. They employed several strategies to try and determine if there was any DNA left at the crime scene that could indicate who the offender was.
6: From a biology point of view, there was one unknown male's DNA profile which was found associated to a saliva stain in the welcome mat.
5: It was believed that perhaps the offender had left that by speaking, shouting when they come in and dragged Brian back through the property.
3: Investigators decided to widen the scope of

0: the forensic tests in Brian's house.
1: They used a chemical to try and enhance any fingerprints that were present in Brian's house. And the chemical they used was ninhydrin. It's a protein stain. So essentially, it's there to enhance or reveal fingerprints that might not necessarily be visible to the naked eye.
2: The only real significant fingerprint that we found was a fingerprint which was high up on the bathroom door frame, right beside where we believe Brian's sort of head and area would have been lying.
3: Part of our witness strategy for anyone that had been a customer of Brian's over the years was to try and get elimination DNA on elimination fingerprints.
4: Police spent quite a significant amount of time trying to determine who Brian's customers were, but it was determined that a family had picked up a car on the Thursday before Brian was ultimately killed, and that Brian was actually with someone at the time.
3: On the Thursday, the 10th of March, there was an unidentified male that was at his address at that time, and we identify that male as a local farmer, Stephen Sidebottom.
4: Stephen was a somewhat casual acquaintance of Brian. He would often borrow tools from him and would occasionally be at the garage. Stephen lived 3 miles away from Brian in a caravan on his parents' farm.
3: He claims that he's there on the Wednesday night. And he gave some specific reasons why he knew it was a Wednesday night, because he had his daughter with him and he didn't have her any other night. Took his DNA, took his fingerprints. Nothing untoward about what he said, but he's there on the Wednesday night. Brian's alive and well on the Friday night, so we were less interested in slight anomalies earlier on in the week prior to that.
1: People who visit, they leave their DNA. People who touch things can leave their fingerprints. But all of the samples they recovered for DNA and fingerprints, they didn't match Stephen Sidebottom.
3: What's clear from the circumstances, and when you get additional support from national clinical psychologists and other people to assess the crime scene and geographical profilers and behavioural profilers, you get a bit of a sense of this must have been somebody that knew Brian. Because he's not going to attract that level of violence. Stephen Sidebottom fitted into that category because he said he'd visited Brian on the Wednesday night, 2 nights before the murder, and was very specific about that. And the family who pick up a car on the Thursday night see this individual. So it created an anomaly. Now, either he was there, he was right, and it was the Wednesday night, or all of the family were wrong about the date they picked up the car, but it had only been MOT'd that day, so they wouldn't have picked up before it had MOT'd. So they are more likely to be right than not. We still know Brian's alive on the Friday, though, but could Stephen Sidebottom have been there enough?
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0: On the quiet streets of Rothie Norman today, a visible police presence. 6 months on from the murder of Brian McCandy in his cottage only a few miles away, locals here are still shocked by the attack.
1: There had really been no solid progress and a growing sense of frustration. Someone's been murdered and they've essentially gotten away with it. And the police have no potential leads.
2: Our main focus had been on Friday and Saturday, but Thursday night is, obviously, we have this anomaly of a family arriving to pick up a car. And when that family arrived, about 6-7 o'clock at night, when it's dark, a male walks from where I'm standing just now and goes over to a white van that's parked just on the road there. The family go in, see Brian, pay him for the repair of the car, and they drove away, leaving that male with Brian.
3: Police had previously identified the male as local farmer Stephen Sidebottom, but he was insistent he was there on Wednesday, not Thursday.
2: Stephen Sidebottom works on a farm near Rothie Norman, and he travelled over to the pub between 5 and 7, and then he travelled in to spend the weekend with his girlfriend in Aberdeen. All looked, at that time, okay, and then you ask for consent for this phone, and then what you start to get is, I don't have that phone anymore. He'd borrowed his girlfriend's phone. But the people in the pub, they remembered him being in there between 5 and 7.
4: His girlfriend lived in Aberdeen, which was at least 30 miles away from Brian's property. His girlfriend handed over the phone, and that's when they found messages on the phone to say that he would be late attending her house on the Friday. At about 7:05, a message was sent. He'd actually told police that he was already at his girlfriend's around 7 o'clock, which is the last time Brian had used his computer on the day that he died. Already, police were beginning to see that things didn't add up here. Police spoke to his girlfriend, who was a student nurse in Aberdeen, and it had recently been her birthday, around the time that Brian was killed. Police determined that Stephen had suddenly spent thousands of pounds on her birthday just after Brian's death.
2: Stephen Sidebottom was incredibly financially poor. He was given allowance for working on the farm. He had a child, and once you took the child maintenance off that allowance, he ended up with a disposable income per month of £40.
4: Things that Stephen bought included a car for his girlfriend, a dog, a tattoo, a laptop, a tablet. All of these things were purchased in very, very quick succession.
1: Questions were then raised about, well, where on earth could all of this money come from?
2: What becomes really key is the guy is of increasing interest to us. He tries to distance himself from involvement. He's very specific about where he was around 7 p.m. We've never declared the time of the murder publicly.
3: Now in possession of the phone Stephen Sidebottom was using, police were able to track his movements on the day of Brian's murder.
2: Stephen's phone sent the message to say, I am going to be late, to his girlfriend about 7:12 p.m. on Friday 11th of March. His account of the day of the murder is he worked on the farm until 5 o'clock. He travelled to Fivey to the pub between 5 and 7 o'clock. He was there. Then at 7 o'clock, he drove down to Aberdeen. We have Brian's cottage, the key location. You have on top of a hill here called Hill of Foundland, you have a cell mast. And that cell mast is the cell mast that Stephen Sidebottom's phone connected with. And what the cell data indicates is that when he sent a message at 7:12, he was in potentially a few specific locations, one being his farm, the other being Brian's address. And where he's definitely not is in Fivey or anywhere else. What that allows us to say with evidential certainty is when he sent that message, he was not at the Vale pub.
4: When police realised that he wasn't where he said he was at the time that Brian was killed, that really began to ramp up Stephen as a person of interest in this case.
2: When we fully examine his phone, what becomes really, really relevant is he's there on the Thursday night when the family arrived to pick up their car.
5: That's his first deliberate lie.
4: It really suggests that Stephen was hanging around, either waiting for Brian to be on his own or waiting for it to become a bit later.
5: We're able to recover some messenger from it. You can see as soon as we announce the murder in the media, on the 19th of March, he is in panic mode messaging people to firm up his alibi around the time of when we now know the murder happened.
4: Even though the police were building a strong case against Stephen, this was all still at this point circumstantial. So although he'd been found to be lying to police, his alibi didn't check out, and he suddenly was in possession of quite a significant amount of money, there was nothing to forensically link Stephen to Brian's murder.
3: Keen to lock down their killer, investigators ran an extensive search to discover who had left the fingerprint and DNA evidence at the crime scene.
5: The fingerprint was identified many, many months later, and that had been a joiner who had fitted new windows to Brian 3 years prior to that. And we're assuming it's left such a good fingerprint because he's had some sort of residue or putty on his finger that's left a good print, and he's eliminated.
4: They never managed to track who that DNA on the doormat belonged to. It was determined that it was perhaps just the delivery driver who Brian had opened the door to at some point, and they'd left their DNA marker there.
5: Extensive searches went on throughout all the roads to see if somebody had chucked a weapon out of a field for miles and miles and miles. And ultimately, we never found the murder weapon. So it's still a circumstantial case, and they're always more difficult to get the go-ahead for. But Stephen Sidebottom was eventually arrested in February 2017, about 351 days after the murder had happened.
1: All of a sudden, an email comes through from the police saying a man has been charged in relation to the death of Brian McCandy. We immediately found his Facebook page, and the thing that really leapt out at me was he had shared an appeal for information that could help with finding the killer of Brian McCandy.
5: He was interviewed about the murder and other things, and he replied no comment to all questions. I was sure we'd had the right person. My view would be he's intended to murder Brian on Thursday, the 10th of March, and that family arriving have probably disturbed that murder happening. And then he's tried to do it on the Friday before going back to see the girlfriend, and then use all the people he knows as an alibi for that. So when those things start to unravel, I was absolutely convinced it was him.
3: Scotland's Crown Office agreed that police had enough to charge Stephen Sidebottom with Brian's murder. He appeared at the High Court in Aberdeen almost 3 years later.
6: I didn't know who the person was or the family, but it was just why? Why would you do that? If you'd asked Brian for help, or if you'd asked Brian if you were struggling, he would have helped. There was absolutely no reason to do what they'd done.
1: By the time of the trial, it had been nearly 3 years since Brian had been murdered, and there was a real sense of, are we finally going to get this cloud that's been hanging over the community cleared and this issue finally resolved once and for all? He didn't look nervous, he just looked composed and collected and just sat looking straight forward for really the vast majority of the proceedings. As the trial progressed, we found out just how severe and violent this murder was. And I just thought folk couldn't really imagine that this guy could have done any sort of killing.
4: The crux of this trial is the fact that Stephen suddenly had quite a significant amount of money to spend, and yet during the trial he didn't want to answer where that came from. And I think, given how significant that question was, him deciding not to answer that is very telling for a jury.
1: there was no forensic evidence of this guy putting him in the house. Crucially, I think, there was no smoking gun here, really. All the police, after all of their gargantuan efforts, were able to really present is that he probably did it. As the trial was coming to a close and the jury was going for their deliberations, the prevailing sense amongst a lot of journalists covering it was that this guy's not going to get done for this.
5: Stephen Sidebottom ultimately chose not to give evidence in his defence. You could imagine being a jury member sitting there pretty frustrated if somebody's sitting there with answers that might exculpate themselves and they're not taking that opportunity to go and explain that to you. You know, whether you would take an inference of that, we'll never know. However, 3 days later, they came back with a guilty verdict.
6: I was quite emotional. It was a surprise because we didn't know which way it was going to go. We genuinely didn't. It was shock. I kind of went, and they've got it.
5: I was absolutely elated. Stephen Sidebottom had got his just desserts.
1: There was a sense of relief from the wider community. It definitely felt as if justice had been done.
6: There definitely is positive and happy memories of Brian. He was also known as Uncle Brian to my two daughters. Just miss his whole personality. Him being in his little cottage and working in the garage on his cars. Just a plain man, not dressy, not showy. Yeah.
5: I think about the murder quite a lot because it's a route I take when I'm going to visit family. So I kind of go past it all and I'm occasionally in touch with the family as well, even in retirement. One of the triggers for me is the start of March is when snowdrops come out. Now, every time I see them, I remember Brian's murder.

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1: One, liftoff.
2: Artificial intelligence, it's a revolution.
3: There are so many unanswered questions.
4: We are on the dark side of the universe.
5: If I give you the right to kill me, then that gives me the right to kill you.
6: He's a madman. I mean, he's just...
7: This is the sound of Claire cooking dinner at home. And that's the sound of a fraud alert from Wells Fargo flagging a charge for a pricey restaurant in Paris. Considering Claire isn't in Paris right now, that seemed odd to the bank and to Claire. Two taps later, Claire says nope to the charge and Wells Fargo is on the case. However you make money work, Wells Fargo can work with that.
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9: 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Like if a tween won the lottery.
10: I've invested most of my winnings in chicken tenders because they're bomb. 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
13: When a murder is discovered.
14: What we found in Monica's home was pretty disturbing based on how violent of a scene that we found.
13: Lives are torn apart.
15: It was the most gruesome homicide scene that I had ever seen. The sheer amount of trauma caused to Monica's body by another human being took me back.
13: It's up to the police to track down the killer.
16: Do you have a gun?
17: Yes.
16: Okay, what kind of gun? Could you tell?
17: I don't know.
16: All right,
17: he had a knife and he held it to my throat.
14: When you want to build a case against someone in a homicide case, you need to establish the means, motive, and opportunity. And if it was a random person, what was the motive?
13: Meet the murder detectives who reveal how they caught the killer.
15: This crime will forever be written about in Bloomsbury's history books. This is by far the worst crime that ever took place.
14: What I learned is all the fake things that your parents told you, like don't be afraid of the boogeyman, don't be afraid of that noise in the other room. There could be someone in your house. It happened in this case, and I saw it.

0: case like this is different than the movies because it doesn't happen in an hour and a half. This took every minute of 4 weeks and a lot of luck. It was a lot of procedure. It was a lot of slow movement, a lot of interviews that in the end meant nothing and led nowhere. I'm Lieutenant Nicholas Auriello. I was the lead detective on the Monica Massaro homicide back in 2007. Bloomsbury is a small rural town about 4 miles from the Pennsylvania border. It's a little farm town. There's one light in town, very slow moving.
1: Bloomsbury doesn't have a local police department, so we are policed by the New Jersey State Police. The police would deal with, you know, very minor property offenses, the stolen garden gnome or things like that. Certainly nothing of this magnitude. But thankfully, the state police have experience as an agency dealing with larger crimes. But in Bloomsbury, this would not be in their expected regular duty.
2: On July 30th of 2007, the state police received a 911 call from a concerned citizen who requested a well-being check be done on his house cleaner. She was supposed to clean his house, but he hadn't seen or heard from her in several days.
0: Perryville Station also received a second call for service that a woman's driver's registration to her vehicle and some personal belongings were found around some railroad tracks in Bloomsbury. And coincidentally, they happened to be the same address on Main Street. When the troopers responded to the two calls, they gained entry to the house and found a deceased body lying in the bedroom. So they called back to the station and requested a detective respond to the scene.
2: I received a call from a sergeant at Perryville Station. I had a newborn son at home that was 2 weeks old. And the sergeant said, Justin, we need you to come back to work. I think we have a homicide.
0: Upon gathering information on the house, we learned it was Monica Massaro. Monica was a 37-year-old female, the same person who was the cleaning lady that the well-being check was called on, and the same person whose vehicle registration and car insurance were found about a block and a half behind the house. We were able to pull her picture up and identify her that way.
3: As the detectives traveled to the scene, nothing could prepare them for what they would find.
2: My name is Justin Blackwell. I'm a captain with the New Jersey State Police. In 2007, I was assigned to the Monica Massaro homicide investigation as a number two detective in the investigation.
0: When I got here, I decided to do a walkthrough so I understood what I was working with. Upon entering the house, most of the house was very clean, in order. I made my way to the bedroom where Monica's body was found on top of the bed, having suffered many, many stab wounds. Blood had soaked through the entire bed and mattress, and it was apparent that something very violent had happened inside.
2: This was the first homicide that I had investigated, so I was shocked by the sheer amount of blood and the injuries to Monica's body.
0: She was found laying in her bed on her back with her T-shirt cut open and no pants on. She had a very apparent deep knife wound to her throat and a very big knife wound to her chest. It was a shocking scene. It's just not what you go into your normal day expecting to see or encounter. So it definitely was very surprising when I got here.
2: It seemed as though it was a personal attack. Someone that knew Monica had maybe possibly gotten into an argument with her. Someone in her inner circle that would have done a personal attack on her.
0: I noticed right away that there was not forced entry. The inside of the house was in order. It was pretty clean. Nothing had been turned upside down or trashed. So I found that very weird for such a bloody scene.
3: Initial inquiries into Monica Massaro revealed she was a well-known and popular member of the community.
1: I am Mark Peck. I was the mayor of Bloomsbury, New Jersey for almost 9 years. Monica and I were friendly acquaintances. We would see each other, you know, walking on the sidewalk and would, you know, wave and say hello, maybe stop and make small talk for a minute or two. Monica was a very outgoing, you know, bubbly person. I don't know anyone in town who met her who didn't like her.
2: At the time of the killing, the local community was in shock. Everyone in that community in Bloomsbury knows each other. Families have raised their children in that community together for generations to come. Everyone was scared, thinking it could be someone in their community that caused this murder.
3: As police combed the crime scene, items of evidence were gathered for closer examination.
4: People have no idea how much NASA has impacted their lives.
5: One, liftoff.
6: Artificial intelligence, it's a revolution.
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18: I was a bench scientist, and my responsibilities at that time would have been to work on the items that were submitted for that particular case. My name is Dolores Coniglio Rivera. I'm a forensic scientist with the New Jersey State Police Office of Forensic Sciences in the DNA laboratory.
0: We held the crime scene for many days. Our crime scene technicians processed every inch of Monica's apartment, from her office to the kitchen to the bedroom. The bedroom was a very bloody mess. One thing that we did find that seemed out of place was that there was tissues. There was one on the floor and one in the wastebasket that appeared to have blood on them. We immediately sent those blood samples down to our forensic laboratory, and we learned that it was Monica's blood and not the blood of whoever killed her.
18: It was a pretty violent murder, and judging by the crimes that were committed upon Monica Massaro's body, there was some suspicion that there may have been a sexual element involved. This information would help determine the types of specimens that should have been collected from the crime scene and submitted to the laboratory for testing.
0: Through all our processing, several days, we came up with no DNA that would link the crime to another person. So there were no fingerprints found at the scene. There was no blood. There were no foreign hairs. There was no saliva. We found no evidence of a person that went in here.
3: While detectives arranged an official warrant to search the rest of her home for additional clues, Monica's body was taken for autopsy.
0: So the coroner estimated that it was probably a day before we found her body that she had been murdered. Monica's autopsy showed that she was killed by a cutting to her throat, which was the initial cut that led to the almost decapitation. She was stabbed 17 times. However, the throat cut caused her to bleed out and expire. The rest of the stab wounds were post-mortem. There was a giant cut down the middle of Monica, exposing her chest plate and her stomach, and also appeared as though whoever had done this attempted to cut her breast off.
2: The stab wounds appeared to be personal, as if someone was trying to send a message. And it led us to believe that it was someone that she was intimately involved in that had killed her.
4: Monica's body showed that she wasn't just killed. She was literally desecrated. There are stab wounds that are really just indicating the anger and the rage of the offender. So any additional stab wounds, especially those that occurred after she was already dead, really were just for the fun and the excitement and thrill of the offender.
3: In what seemed such an aggressively motivated murder, officers delved into Monica's personal life and who could possibly want to kill her.
2: Looking into Monica's history through her social media accounts, Monica maintained a personal diary that she wrote about everything in. We learned that Monica had friends all over the country. She was an avid fan of the band Aerosmith and frequently followed them around the country going to their various tour dates. And she would sometimes go to motorcycle rallies and gatherings across New Jersey and Pennsylvania. So Monica knew a lot of people. She had a lot of friends. We didn't find many enemies or people that wished Monica harm.
3: With a victim so well-liked, but with no forced entry into her home, police turned their attention to people Monica trusted.
0: Monica had an ex-boyfriend that she was still seeing. He had a fiance who had recently threatened Monica and told her to stay away from her man.
2: We came to find out that this ex-boyfriend had maintained an intimate sexual relationship with Monica up until the point of her death, but we were able to rule him out through an alibi. Another suspect that we had was the person who actually initially requested us to check on her well-being. We didn't think it was too common where people would ask for their house cleaners to be checked on at their home.
0: He was very frantic. He had shown up at her house. His family was down the Jersey Shore at the time, so he was alone. He got interviewed for several hours, and he was very confrontational. And that individual showed up at the crime scene in his vehicle. When detectives went to approach him, he took off, and we had to chase him down and find out why he was showing up at the crime scene again. So I found that to be an unusual behavior. But we were able to use cellular telephone data and a timeline to establish that he was not around at the time when the coroner believed that Monica was killed and when she was last seen alive. After a couple days, we were able to rule him out.
3: As the search for a suspect widened beyond Monica's inner circle, police took a closer look around her home.
0: Monica had a very quaint bedroom. You could tell it was a single person lived there. She had stuffed animals on her bed. You could tell, like, she was kind at heart. She just had what appeared to be a pretty simple life.
2: One of the things that sticks out to me is that at the time of her death, Monica had been reading the latest release of the Harry Potter book series. And that book was laying next to Monica in the bedroom. The fact that there was no sign of a struggle, it didn't appear to be a forced entry into the house, led me to believe that it must have been somebody who knew Monica that committed this crime.
18: It's been all day, don't they?
19: We were dedicated to killing Nazis. That's what we volunteered for.
20: Guy Martin going for a piece of history. How much further can he go?
21: We choose to go to the moon.
22: Wow, what a flank. What a view, isn't it, John?
23: It's absolutely unreal.
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0: Making next-of-kin notifications in law enforcement is one of the most difficult things that a law enforcement officer can ever experience. It's one of those things that no matter how many times that you do it, it never gets any easier. And you often carry that with you in the memories of the notifications for the rest of your career.
1: Monica's family was heartbroken when they learned about her murder. They had bought the house out in Bloomsbury, rented it out to her so she could have her own life, have her own business. Nobody wanted to hurt Monica. There was no apparent person out there that wanted to cause her harm.
2: At a dead end with their investigation into Monica's murder, police looked into any reports made in recent days that could indicate a stranger being present in Bloomsbury at the time.
0: People started reporting things to the state police that had not been reported prior. On Saturday night, which would have been July 28th, there was a mother and daughter who said they were watching TV and thought they heard a prowler outside of their window in the bushes. They looked outside the window, didn't see anything, thought nothing of it. And several other similar reports were brought to our attention. At the time, people dismissed what they thought were prowling reports to maybe possibly the wind, you know, blowing branches or causing noises outside their home. Nobody would have ever thought there would have been a prowler lurking through Bloomsbury. So for the first time in a long time, people started locking their doors to their cars and their homes and really looking over their shoulders as they walked through town.
2: As police attempted to track down the anonymous night prowler, one of their suspects, a man who Monica knew, raised alarm bells.
1: Between Monica's journals, her call detail records, her calendar that she left notes on, we had determined that she had gone to a club in central New Jersey and met a man there. And this person was not from the Bloomsbury area. And he was just someone that Monica had mentioned to her friends. They had hooked up and spoken on the phone a couple times. And Monica wasn't interested in pursuing a relationship with him.
0: They had had dinner together once or twice. And he just quickly appeared to grow very enamored with Monica. Prior to Monica's death, he had left a cryptic voicemail on her phone that we came to describe as a breakup voicemail. And the tone of the voicemail that he left Monica was essentially, if I can't be with you, then no one can be with you. It was a very disturbing voicemail.
1: We were able to identify him, track him down, and he denied meeting her. And we had to play him the voicemail for him to admit that it was him on the phone, like whether he was going to harm himself or harm her. And the fact that he wouldn't own up to it originally made us very suspicious of him. But based on his work schedule and timeline, we were able to rule him out as being involved in the murder.
0: After we ruled out those initial suspects, we had to start thinking outside of the box, and we had to start considering the fact that Monica had been murdered by a total stranger. So we broadened our search outside of her immediate group of associates here in the state of New Jersey.
1: We looked at people that were part of her online community, Aero Force One, which was the online Aerosmith group. We looked at people in her business networking group.
0: We knew we had an uphill climb and an uphill battle. I had to start relying on analytics, various database searches, and good old investigative work, hoping to find a lucky break in the case.
2: As the investigation continued, the grieving community gathered for Monica's memorial service.
1: We knew there was a lot of people out there that might show up to Monica's service, including the online community. So we had detectives show up in suits, and we also had detectives in plain clothes, just kind of listening to conversations to see if we could learn something new that we didn't know about.
0: I think that we felt the most pressure trying to find Monica's killer for her friends and family. We wanted to bring closure to her parents, who just lost their daughter, and we wanted to bring closure to some of her closest friends. But the pressure also mounted from people who didn't know Monica but lived in Bloomsbury. We wanted to put the community at ease and to restore the town of Bloomsbury to the sleepy little town in Hunterdon County that it once was.
1: It was frightening to think that Monica was murdered by a random person. Why would someone just randomly go into Monica's house and kill her? That could have led us to anybody in the country. Who was this random person that could potentially have come into her house and killed her and left without a trace?
0: As the investigation ran on, we started focusing on the truck stop and did that have any impact or any role in bringing someone to that area that was from the outside, someone that may have had a role in Monica's death.
3: Truck stops are almost always in different police jurisdictions, if not in different states. And unless police are reaching out to each other, there's really no way to notice patterns that are going on across them. And the truck drivers, who are there one day and gone the next, very difficult for anyone to keep track of where they're going or where they may have done the exact same thing in the past.
2: As the truck stop near to Monica's home became a location of interest, police drafted in help from outside law enforcement agencies.
0: VICAP was a program that the FBI was running at the time called the Violent Criminal Apprehension Program, which basically you would give what we call an MO, a modus operandi, and some brief circumstances of your case. You put it into the system to see if there are any potential matches. Now, there were no matches for homicides during that time frame, but we did receive notification through that violent crime analysis program that there had been the attempted murder and sexual assault of a 15-year-old female in Chelmsford, Massachusetts on July 30th of 2007, which happened to be the same day that we discovered Monica Massaro deceased.
4: Okay. Is there somebody still there?
5: Yes.
4: Okay. Is it a male body?
5: Yes.
4: He has a gun?
5: Yes.
4: Okay. What kind of gun? Could you tell?
5: I don't know.
4: All right. Is it
5: a knife? And he held it to my throat.
4: Okay. A gun and a knife?
5: Yes.
4: Okay. He's in the house?
5: Yes.
4: Okay.
5: He's threatening my parents. Please.
4: He's okay. Who do you know who he is?
5: I have no idea. He won't speak.
1: She was sleeping in the bedroom next to her parents. She got woken up by this intruder. Her parents heard their daughter, who was a teenager, whimpering, and they thought that was weird. So her father came into the room, saw the individual standing above her, jumped on his back and put his arms around his neck and started trying to restrain the individual, who was much bigger. The victim's mom then came in the room and grabbed the intruder's knife with both of her bare hands so that he couldn't stab her daughter.
4: What does he look like?
5: I have no idea. He has a mask on.
4: I need you to stay on the line with me. He has a mask on, all black mask. He has a gun and a knife.
5: He's like a big guy.
4: Is he still in the house?
5: Yeah, he has a southern accent.
4: He has a southern accent.
5: And my dad's holding him down.
4: Okay, the father has the guy held down right now. We have cruisers coming.
5: My dad told me to wait up front.
4: You see the cruiser?
5: It just went by.
4: All right, go flag the cruiser down.
5: Okay.
4: Where in the house is he, do you know?
5: He's in my room. He came into my room and put his hand over my mouth.
4: Okay.
5: And then held a knife to my throat.
4: Okay.
5: And told me if I screamed. Okay.
4: All right.
2: The officers in Massachusetts entered the home and detained the intruder, who was still being held down by the victim's father. He was immediately taken in for questioning at the local police station.
0: They identified their suspect as Adam Leroy Lane. Adam did some surveillance and did his background. He realized that he was able to get into the McDonough home through an unlocked back door. He then saw a vulnerable female sleeping by herself inside of the house, and he took advantage of it.
2: Given the similarities in the break-in and attack, along with the matching dates of Monica's murder, the detectives in Bloomsbury contacted Chelmsford Police Department.
1: Other facts that we learned about what happened up in Massachusetts when speaking with the detectives is that both the victim and her mother Jeannie's purses were taken out of the house and left on the back table on the back deck while the person was inside the house. Kind of similar to Monica's purse that was taken and thrown on the roof of the warehouse by the train tracks behind her house.
2: They were keen to learn more about the man in custody.
1: We called up and got a hold of the detective that did the investigation. And we said, hey, just on a hunch, we're spinning our wheels here in New Jersey. Did you keep his truck? He goes, yeah. I'm like, all right, do you have anything that links him to New Jersey? And he pulls out a receipt from the Bloomsbury truck stop on July 29th, 2007.
6: And they said to us, does a pilot truck stop ring any bells? Is there a pilot truck stop near your murder scene? And we said, absolutely. The pilot truck stop is about a mile away from our murder scene. And we will be up in Massachusetts tomorrow to come speak to you further about this case.
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0: I actually jumped up out of my chair when they said we have a receipt from Bloomsbury. And it was the first thing linking an outsider, a random person, with our, at least our town, you know?
1: Absolutely. I think I have a picture of the receipt in here. Here it is.
0: There you go.
1: What's that say? It says...
0: July 29th, right?
1: July 29th, 2007. It's 5:13 in the morning.
0: Was he buying a radar detector?
1: Bought a radar detector for $94.99.
0: Yeah.
1: Right? Incredible.
2: With the receipt linking Adam Leroy Lane to Bloomsbury on the day of Monica's murder, detectives were optimistic he could be their suspect.
0: When Adam Lane was arrested in Massachusetts, he had with him a black leather mask, several large knives, a military knife with a serrated back, throwing stars, a choking rope, and other assorted weapons.
3: There were a huge number of items submitted to the laboratory for this particular case throughout the course of the investigation. The pictures that I saw of that knife was a very dangerous-looking weapon. From what I recall, both sides of the knife had a serrated edge.
4: With a stabbing, the person has to be there and actually feel bones and ligaments being cut and really, watch the person that they're inflicting this on suffer. A serrated knife is literally intended not just to cut.

0: During a search of Adam Lane's truck, the authorities up there found a necklace that was very specific. It went around the neck, down the front, and around the waist that we were eventually able to confirm had belonged to Monica. So Adam Lane's truck went into a tow yard, and the tow yard emptied all of Adam Lane's remaining belongings into a dumpster. We were able to systematically search the dumpster for Adam's belongings. We found several sets of like black spandex clothing mixed in with his belongings. We did find long blonde hair, which we believed could belong to Monica.
1: As detectives made arrangements to interview Adam Leroy Lane, Massachusetts police sent their evidence to the New Jersey Forensics Lab for DNA testing.
2: We were sent a sample from Adam Leroy Lane at some point after he was arrested, and that sample was used to generate a DNA profile. The key evidence were a few knives that had been collected from the suspect, and those items collectively had DNA from a number of different victims as well as from the suspect himself.
3: When the offender is bringing a murder weapon to that scene, there is microscopic evidence from other locations that they've been, and that could even be other crime scenes they've been at, DNA from other victims. And that's exactly what happened in this case, where evidence found at one crime scene not only identified the offender's blood, but also multiple victims.
4: This truck stops a little bit over half a mile from Monica's house, right at the end of Main Street. The stop is a big hub for travelers and transients. They come in, they can stay overnight, and then they're gone. People come and go all day long. During Adam Lane's interview up in Chelmsford, Massachusetts, he admitted to being at the truck stop here in Bloomsbury.
5: Tell us what happened on the night when you were in New Jersey and stopped at the rest stop off Route 78.
6: I was walking around, monkeying around, always here. Once I go for a walk, sometimes. I had lots of time. I went into his house and was going through it. This one woke it up. Started screaming. He passed it by the room. First time I lived, it happened.
5: I wouldn't say, and so it happened. What happened?
6: I guess I surprised her. She surprised me. I didn't know what I was going to do. What messing else could do?
0: Initial impressions were that he was kind of like an aw shucks truck driver. He was very soft-spoken. He wasn't aggressive when he interacted with detectives, but he was also willing to talk to us.
5: Just take me through piece by piece as you went through into the community and the house.
6: I just walked down the street.
5: Okay.
6: We cut through some yards. The door was unlocked, and I went in.
5: I said, how many houses did you try?
6: I don't know. I just picked one at random, walking through the neighborhood. If I seen somebody in the house or seen somebody late, I'd bypass it. I didn't want no confrontation.
5: What would make you choose one house to try versus another house?
6: Well, if the lights weren't on, I mean, you know. Or if you see the lights on, you see somebody moving around in there, and you didn't want to try that house. Mm-hmm. Or if you heard a big dog barking.
7: He actually was pretty eager to tell his side of the story. Adam went so far as during that interview, he helped them set up the video camera and tripod to capture his confession on tape.
5: Where did you cut it?
6: Where
5: did you cut it? What part of her body?
6: She, I had the knife, it was on the bed. It's about that long. She rolled against it, cut right here. There wasn't nothing to do. You couldn't, I mean, it was gushing everywhere. You couldn't do nothing with it. After that, when she died, it made it look like somebody had assaulted her and everything. I didn't know what else to do.
5: Adam, let's

0: Adam Lane eventually confessed to being involved in Monica Massaro's death and insinuated that she had actually startled him. And she began to struggle, and she rolled her neck over his knife, causing her to bleed out in a short matter of time. Adam gave a very detailed explanation of the inside of Monica's residence. He actually drew us a map of the layout of her residence, where her bed was, where her kitchen was, where her living room was, where he went in.
1: This is the front door. His door was standing wide open. She come down. Surprised me. I was in the bathroom. And then this is her house. This is the bedroom. There's a closet back here. Her bathroom is right here. Tried to get her to be quiet. All I wanted to do was get away. I was out hurting nowhere.
2: When she first sees you, where exactly are you? When you realize she first sees you.
1: It's a bed.
2: In her bedroom?
1: She had come standing. Well, she laid down, but she sit straight up and got out of bed when she seen me and started screaming. Let me draw it a little bigger. Here, this is the house. Y'all should get a good conviction on this.
0: Adam also gave a very detailed explanation of all the other stab wounds after Monica had died. And Adam explained that he wanted to throw the police off as though we were looking for a crazy person, and that's why he mutilated her body.
3: The masks were recovered at the time of Adam's arrest. He'd been wearing them when he broke into the McDonough house. I just think they spoke to the creepy nature in which Adam was obviously prowling through these neighborhoods looking for his next victim.
4: The mask that was used, essentially the only thing that the victim can see is their eyes. This is terrifying for a victim to see coming at them. Any victim that saw this would immediately know something bad is about to happen to them.
5: This is one of the leather masks that was collected. You can see the cutouts for the eyes and the nose and the ears. The DNA profiles that were obtained from some of these masks only matched back to Adam Leroy Lane. There was no DNA on the masks that were linked to any of the female victims in this case. This is a picture of the double-edged knife. The DNA testing showed us that there was DNA from both the female victims in this case on this particular item.
0: We had beliefs that Adam might have killed before based on the desecration that he did to Monica's body. It was almost as though he was comfortable with it, the way he cut her, almost like trying things out. We wouldn't know how many other cases there would be, but to go from zero to that seemed very excessive.
4: Going so far beyond what's necessary to engage in the death of a person, it really suggests to police this is somebody that has such a level of anger and hatred and venom and such a capacity for murder. This is not going to be a one-off event. They've either done it before or they're going to do it again.
6: Concerned they might be dealing with a serial killer, police started looking for similar unsolved crimes that had occurred along Adam Leroy Lane's trucking route through the northeastern states during the summer of 2007.
0: After we were done in Massachusetts, we went down to Adam's hometown in North Carolina. We did our investigation there with the mother of his child, his girlfriend, his ex-wife, the people in town. And as we were traveling back to New Jersey, we got a call and we were told to stop in Harrisburg, Pennsylvania, that they had similar cases to ours. And Pennsylvania State Police wanted to meet with us.
3: The cases involved a female who was murdered by the name of Darlene Ewalt, who was murdered while she was talking on her phone on her back patio. And then another one, she survived, but she was attacked while she was sleeping on her couch.
0: Darlene Ewalt was talking with close friends on the phone, just discussing life, when during the phone conversation, the phone went quiet and someone had come up behind her and cut her throat. It was a random act. Her son was home in the basement. Her husband was home sleeping in bed. So a random person came onto her property and cut her and then disappeared just like that. There was a second attack 4 days later, close to Harrisburg. The victim was lying on a couch inside her house. An individual entered through an unlocked back door while she was sleeping on the couch, cut her throat, and plunged a knife into her chest.
3: She survived by luck. She sustained injuries from her neck, across her collarbone, and through her shoulder. Adam, he quietly and calmly left the house after thinking he had murdered her. Her case was similar to Monica's in that she was a female sleeping by herself at the time. After speaking with the detectives in Pennsylvania, we thought there was a strong likelihood that the murders of Monica Massaro, Darlene Eve.
7: Would I say I'm ready to be executed? Yeah, I mean, it's not going to be that big deal.
8: We were dedicated to killing Nazis. And that's what we volunteered for.
9: Oh, you feel like you have superpowers.
10: If you thought curving space and time is weird, you've heard nothing yet.
11: When in El Salvador, we want the Salvadorians to.
12: This is the sound of Claire cooking dinner at home. And that's the sound of a fraud alert from Wells Fargo flagging a charge for a pricey restaurant in Paris. Considering Claire isn't in Paris right now, that seemed odd to the bank and to Claire. Two taps later, Claire says nope to the charge, and Wells Fargo is on the case. However you make money work, Wells Fargo can work with that.
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3: Well, we're all connected.
0: The police out in Pennsylvania had collected items of evidence from the scene, including a glove that was left behind at the attack.
5: The DNA that was found on this particular glove was that of Adam Leroy Lane and Darlene Ewalt, which was a separate homicide in Pennsylvania.
4: Convinced they had their killer, police still couldn't determine the reason behind the nature of some of the victims' injuries.
0: None of the victims were sexually assaulted during these crimes. Monica was stabbed in her genitals, but she was not sexually assaulted in another way. And the victims in Pennsylvania were not sexually assaulted. So it was significant that there wasn't a sexual angle to these crimes.
4: The psychodynamic theory behind this is that for people that actually are unable to engage in a sexual assault because they are suffering from either some type of dysfunction or impotency, they actually use the knife as a phallic tool and use that to stab the person in the genitals as if they were assaulting them sexually, which is even more brutal and sadistic, but really comes from the same mental place.
0: Adam Lane had a small criminal history, nothing extensive. He had no homicides on his record, minor assaults, minor things. What we learned about Adam after the fact is that anytime he'd go home after a long trucking trip, he'd wash his knives with bleach, clean his clothes. So we happened to catch him on the route that he was running before he got back home. So do I know if we ever would have caught him? I don't know. I can't say that we would have. We needed that little break in him getting caught in Massachusetts for us to put it all together.
3: Adam Leroy Lane was charged with homicide on August 28th of 2007. We felt an immense amount of pride in our investigation and pride that we could bring such a deviant and malicious killer to custody.
0: Adam Lane was charged with the murder of Monica Massaro, the murder of Darlene Ewalt. He was charged with the attempted murder for the two Pennsylvania attacks.
3: Detective Warren Olo and I had actually brought Adam Leroy Lane back into the state of New Jersey from Massachusetts. So it was a unique experience interacting with and transporting a serial killer and seeing a human being in court and face to face that was capable of such violence against people that he'd never met, such random violence, was a feeling I'll never forget. He's what nightmares are made of and the type of person that needs to be in jail for the rest of his life.
0: Adam Lane was eventually found guilty without a trial. There was so much evidence against him between our case in New Jersey and the other cases that he didn't even try and fight the case. He just pled to 50 years in prison.
3: He's currently serving his time in Pennsylvania. In the state of Pennsylvania, he pled guilty to life in prison in order to escape the death penalty. Adam Leroy Lane chose his victims through physical surveillance. He spent a lot of time in neighborhoods looking to find female victims who were alone. He certainly would have gone on to kill again.
6: With her killer safely behind bars, Monica's family were finally able to grieve.
0: I believe Monica's family got a sense of closure because we were able to explain that it was a serial killer going into females' houses. Monica didn't bring this on to herself. This was a random killer that found an unlocked door. It wasn't her doing that brought her end to her.
3: The Monica Massaro investigation means a lot to me. There's not a day that goes by that I don't drive past Monica's house or through the town of Bloomsbury, and I don't think of her memory and think about having to find the killer of a female who I never met before she died, but someone who I knew very well after she was killed.
0: Adam Lane chose victims that were female. He didn't want to fight a man. He found vulnerable victims that a large man as himself wouldn't be able to fight back. I'm glad that the boogeyman's off the street. Does he potentially have other victims out there? Absolutely. Absolutely.

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10: When a murder is discovered.
11: There was blood everywhere, and it was just also a very disrespectful, tasteless way to leave this victim.
12: Lynell Barsock was lying on the floor, and she had a plastic bag over her face.
10: Lives are torn apart.
11: We're more likely to die at the hands of somebody that's very close to us than a complete stranger.
10: It's up to the police to track down the killer.
12: The way you can really spot a good homicide investigator is they're not looking around, they're looking down.
13: Initially, nothing seemed disturbed, but upon closer examination, we found a lot of evidence.
10: Meet the murder detectives who reveal how they caught the killer.
12: Good cop, bad cop is a tactic, and it's a good tactic to use, but it's not the most effective. Because you want to keep the people talking to you. You want to hear what they have to say.
13: He kept repeatedly telling us, oh, you got to help me find the killer. And I was thinking to myself, well, I'm looking at the killer right now.

0: You think about the case, even though you're really not supposed to, but you can't help but do it. And I think that's human nature. My name is Joe Espino, and I am a homicide investigator for the Los Angeles County Sheriff's Department, assigned to the Homicide Bureau. I have since retired.
1: I look at a dead body and all I see is evidence, because whatever your religious beliefs are, they're gone. And what you have left is evidence. And hopefully this body, the remains of what this person was, will give us the answers that we're seeking.
0: You can't get emotionally attached to these cases. I don't discuss these cases with my family. You have to distance yourself. You can't help but sometimes think about it on your off time.

0: My name is Bob Kinney. I'm a retired homicide investigator for Los Angeles County Sheriff's Department. When we received the phone call, I was just getting into bed, which means I had worked a full shift and had been up for a number of hours.
1: I got home late, around 7:30, 8 o'clock, took my tie off, took my coat off, had dinner, and the phone rang at 9:15 at night, and it was the homicide desk. They were calling me to advise me that Bob and I had picked up a murder. Put my tie back on, I put my coat back on, and I left to the city of Palmdale to begin my investigation of this murder. The way this case arose is that a female ran into the Palmdale Sheriff's Station hysterical, and she had blood on her. She identified herself as Lorraine Austin, and she told the deputies at the station that her friend had been murdered.
0: Every homicide cop has an investigative plan, and they're walking through the steps as far as making sure everything is set up before they arrive there.
2: When I arrived at this location, it was 10:40 at night, and the area was already secure. They gave me the story that they knew from our witness that had showed up. Lorraine observed that her friend, Linnell Barsock, and the friend's boyfriend, Louis Bonnier, were arguing very heavily because Louis had found out that Linnell was having an affair. The argument got so heated that Lorraine decided she would leave the house and let the couple cool down.
0: When she came back, she found her friend in the garage, dead. And then she heard something upstairs. As she's exiting the location, she turns around and she looks up the stairs and she sees Louis. Louis is right there. And she runs out the front door. Louis chases her and she manages to get out the door, get to her car, which is parked right in front, leave the location. Louis is in his truck chasing her. And eventually she loses Louis and she drives to the Palmdale Sheriff's Station.
2: The population of Palmdale is 135,000 people, and it lies in the northern part of Los Angeles County. This area is a desert area, and it's known as the Antelope Valley.
3: These are people that were up and coming, more suburban in nature. They don't experience high crime rates and certainly not murders.
0: When we first walked into the house, it was a living room that had a lot of boxes with very large TVs, but not a lot of furniture.
2: So as we walked through here, nothing looked disturbed. Everything looked fine. There was no blood. There was nothing that would indicate that a crime had occurred here. And once we left the living room and walked here into the family room, same thing. Everything looked fine. At this point, we didn't have a search warrant, so we were not able to examine in detail the location for any evidence. But we did notice one thing, and that was there was an exorbitant amount of cleaning products. There were bottles and containers and rags. They were all around this kitchen area. But again, we didn't see any blood, didn't see anything out of the ordinary. The first sign that anything was wrong was here in this laundry room. We noticed that there was some blood, a little bit of blood, not too much, on the floor here. And there were bloody towels on the washer and dryer as well as on the floor.
4: Convinced Linnell had suffered a violent attack, the detectives continued through the house to the garage where they found the car.
2: As you walked around the BMW, you noticed that there was an area rug in the back seat. As we came around the corner, I noticed that our victim was on the garage floor.
4: The scene was just as witness Lorraine Austin had described, and detectives were able to identify the victim.
2: The victim was Linnell Barsock. She was a young, attractive, successful African-American lady.
0: She was an ambitious woman. She was working as a licensed vocational nurse at a hospital in the Los Angeles area. She also did per diem or worked as a traveler nurse, which means she went from hospital to hospital.
3: She had worked very hard to buy her own house. She was really trying to make it in the world.
2: She's purchased this house a year before her murder. beautiful home. It's large and it was fairly new. And she lived here with her boyfriend, Louis Bonnier. She had career ambitions too, because she had planned to use this house for a 24-hour nursing care facility for older patients that would live there.
5: If there's one thing I've learned in my time as a crime writer, it's that there are a million and one motives for murder.
6: The first Assyrians came into view.
7: This is the story of when Britain was in the eye of the storm.
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2: She was on the passenger side of the car, and she was on her back. She was on the floor, and she had a black plastic bag over her head.
22: This is indicative of somebody that does not want to look at the face of somebody they know after they've committed a murder.
3: The psychology behind covering someone's face when you've murdered them really stems with the shame that comes with the fact that you don't want to look at this person in the eye after doing what you've done.
2: She had on these gray sweatpants, and she had on a bra and a blouse that had been pulled up. And I thought that was kind of odd, but upon looking a little closer, it appeared that she had been dragged. As a result of dragging her, her upper garments had been pulled up and they were around her neck.
3: There was a substantial amount of blood. It looked like whoever did this was attempting to load her body into a vehicle, but just gave up.
2: Well, we could not examine the body because that's the job of the coroner investigator, so we didn't touch the body at all. Because of the amount of blood, it was obvious that she suffered from some sort of blunt force trauma. But what caused that, we wouldn't know, not until the coroner investigator came and did a preliminary examination of the body.
4: As they turned their attention to tracking down Linnell's boyfriend, detectives discovered more about him.
3: As soon as police looked up Lewis, they found that he had a history of stalking, of jealousy. There are many stories and a report of domestic disturbance, although there was no violence reported at Linnell's home between her and her boyfriend.
4: As Linnell's friend had reported seeing Lewis at the scene, detectives needed to track him down fast.
22: We wanted to find him and we wanted to interview him to figure out exactly what his involvement was in this event.

0: Just hours after Linnell was killed, Palmdale detectives believed they had a murder scene and a prime suspect. All thanks to the quick thinking of the victim's best friend, Lorene.
1: Lorene Austin was our witness. She was our key witness.
2: Upon finding her friend murdered in this house, she was chased as she drove to the Palmdale Sheriff's Station by Louis Bonnier. And about halfway before she got there, he pulled away and she was able to successfully get to the station and report what had happened to her friend.
0: Lorene waited at the station until detectives were able to speak with her at 6 a.m. the following morning.
1: She right away went to the police to seek help. That goes to her character. They had been together as high school classmates, and she'd known her for 10 years. She was able to tell us things that were corroborated by other people, so we knew it was the truth. For example, she was telling us about how jealous and possessive Louis was.
3: This really painted a picture of somebody that they thought was basically good for murder.
0: As Lorene didn't know Louis well, detectives needed to find out more before they could find him.
1: All we knew was Louis, and they drove a black Nissan pickup truck. So we used various databases to identify his last name and to get the license plate of his car. And we used that information, along with other databases, to locate him. We found him at Bobby Barsock's house in the South Central Los Angeles area, about 70 miles south of Palmdale. Bobby Barsock is Linnell Barsock, our victim. That's her mom. He was detained and transported to Palmdale so we could interview him later.
0: Linnell's mother told police that Louis worked nearby and often stayed with her when on a late shift. But she had no idea why the police were looking for him.
4: Notifying a next of kin about the death of a family member is undoubtedly the worst part of the job. There's no good way to do it. After Louis had come outside and he was in custody by the deputy sheriffs, I had to explain to Mrs. Barsock that her daughter was dead, and that's never pleasant.
1: She fell apart. She became hysterical and cried, and she was totally devastated, as you would rightly expect.
0: While Linnell's mother digested the news that her daughter had been killed, detectives started their detailed investigation of the crime scene.
4: We started looking at the large red rug that was in the back seat of the BMW. And it's like, how did that get there, and where did this come from?
2: There was a void right here, 7-foot by 9-foot void, where you could tell that there had been something here and removed because of the discoloration of the carpet.
4: And just looking at the size of the red rug, it appeared that that was probably the area rug that had been in the family room.
2: Then when we looked at the east wall of the family room, and we noticed that there was minute blood spatter along this lower portion of the wall. And then there was a sofa right here against the north wall. And we found an expended shell casing. It was laying on top of the sofa itself. And we found a fragmented bullet in this area right here.
3: Another piece of evidence that police found at the crime scene was what appeared to be a letter written from Linnell to Louis.
4: Joe and I both were looking down before we took the next step, and there was the letter. And when we looked at it, it was clearly what we politely refer to as a Dear John letter, meaning it was a letter from Linnell that she was actually leaving Louis.
3: So this seemed to be a motive for Louis to have murdered Linnell over his jealousy and anger that she would have left him for another man.
4: When we were in the garage, there was a kind of a smoky colored pitcher, but it was bloody and there was a fingerprint on it.
2: Whoever picked this pitcher up, picked it up very gingerly. And normally, they would pick it up in the cupped hand. They would grab it and pick it up and move it. Whoever did this picked it up like this and made an effort to move it without leaving any trace of evidence. But for whatever reason, they forgot to wipe that one print.
5: It's been all day, don't they?
6: We were dedicated to killing Nazis. That's what we volunteered for.
7: Guy Martin going for a piece of history. How much further can he go?
8: We choose to go to the moon.
9: Wow, what a flight. What a view, isn't it, John?
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14: When I scraped my car in that parking garage, I was worried that it could be a long process to take care of it. 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
17: Some people say that TalkSport is possessed by the Premier League, but that's just not cricket. We're also charmed by the Champions League, fanatical about the FA Cup, and rampantly rabid about rugby, Formula One, and boxing. TalkSport's the brassiest, boldest, best soccer and sports opinion anywhere in the known universe. 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
4: The coroner's office arrived and examined the remains. And we could find a hole in the crown of her head, in the back of her head. But we didn't know what the injury was from. And if it was a gunshot wound, there should have been a corresponding gunshot wound on the other side of the face. Neither the coroner investigator nor the homicide investigators could find anything.
3: It certainly could have been a gunshot wound, but it also could have been a bludgeoning. And so they really had to rely on an autopsy report to know exactly how she died.
0: Keen to piece all this information together, police turned to Lewis, who was still under questioning at Palmdale Sheriff's Station.
1: Lewis Manier was a very quiet and reserved man. He's native of Haiti, and he arrived here in 2005. And he was taking English as a second language classes at a local high school where he met Linnell, who at that time was taking her LVN, her licensed vocational nurse classes at that same school.
4: He had a green card. He was a legal U.S. resident, and he was working part-time for the city of Hawthorne, which was pretty close to the victim's mother's home.
0: As Lewis could explain why he was at Linnell's mother's house, detectives began by telling him Linnell had died to see how he would react.
4: When you're giving someone bad news, you want to be there to see what their face is doing, to see what their body is doing, because the initial reaction will tell you a great deal.
18: Your girlfriend was very badly hurt the other day. Are you aware of that?
19: When?
18: Yesterday.
19: I don't know about that.
18: Very badly hurt.
19: How?
18: Someone shot her.
19: Oh my God, was that good?
18: Yeah. And we have somebody who's telling us that too.
19: Oh no, that's not someone do that to us. Where she is right now?
18: She's at the coroner's office, sir. She did not survive her wound.
19: Really?
18: Really?
19: How? Mercedes.
18: I'm sorry?
19: Someone to ride.
18: Yeah.
19: Oh my God.
18: Yes.
19: Oh man.
4: Lewis did seem visibly upset. The part that bothered us is he was making crying noises, but we didn't see any tears.
3: Lewis tells police that he couldn't possibly have committed the murder because he was actually in South Central Los Angeles.
2: We discovered that Lewis had a propensity to water things down and to lie. We asked him various questions about the relationship with his girlfriend, with Linnell Barsock. He said that him and Linnell were in love with each other. Everything was perfect. And we said, well, Lewis, that's not what we're hearing.
18: We talked to your girlfriend's mother. She said you and her daughter are kind of fighting a little bit. Kind of fighting a lot, actually.
19: Listen.
18: Uh-huh.
19: We're not perfect, right?
18: No.
19: You don't have an argument with your wife?
18: Oh, sure. But that's not what I asked.
4: We had heard from Lorraine and the family, the mother of the victim, that they had a terrible relationship and that it was constant, not violence, but there was constant controversy going on and they were clashing on a regular basis. And Lewis painted it as though they had a wonderful, lovely life. And that just wasn't the truth.
3: When police search Lewis's car, they find something that they actually don't expect, which is receipts from the auto parts store showing that, just like he told them, he was in South Central Los Angeles, an hour and a half away from where the murder took place, and he had receipts to back it up.
2: But the problem at that point was we have the receipts, but we don't know if they belong to him.
4: Sometimes receipts are a date off or an hour off. We had to confirm that Lewis was actually in that store at these particular times.
12: The only way to prove this story was true was to go to the store Lewis claimed he had visited.
2: We obtained the CCTV. We actually saw him in the store during the time that he made the purchases.
4: So Lewis was actually in South Central Los Angeles while the murder was going on in Palmdale.
2: The murder occurred sometime after 2:30. It would be impossible for Lewis to have committed the murder and then be in Los Angeles 20 minutes later, because it takes 2 hours or so to get from Palmdale to Los Angeles.
4: Lewis wasn't there. We now had to figure out, okay, if Lewis was here, how could the murder have occurred? Was it somebody completely unrelated to Lewis, or was Lewis working in conjunction with somebody else? We have to do a little more investigation to make sure that Lewis is not involved whatsoever in this event before we let him out.
2: We began now focusing not on Lewis, but on Lorraine Austin, because we knew she was lying to us. There's no way that she saw Lewis at the top of the staircase.
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0: In Palmdale, California, detectives investigating Lynell Barsock's death initially suspected her boyfriend, but evidence proved he was not there at the time of the murder.
1: We were present for the autopsy, and the doctor advised us that Lynell Barsock suffered a single gunshot wound that entered through the top of her head, through the crown of her head, and it traveled through her head, and it exited through her left nostril. The bullet traveled at a 45-degree angle, which would be consistent with someone having been seated when she was shot. The doctor also confirmed there were no bruises, abrasions, or scratches to her body, which told us that she was caught by surprise.
3: It appeared that her killer stood behind her and shot her in the back of the head, and she died without even knowing what had happened. One thing that police routinely do is utilize luminol, which is a chemical property that attaches to iron in the blood. And when you use a black light, it literally lights up in this fluorescent purple color. So police can see where blood was, even if there was an attempt to clean it up and there's no longer blood visibly present.
2: We use luminol in this crime scene because we saw that there was evidence that the murder had occurred in this family room, but there was no signs of blood other than the blood spatter that we saw along this east wall. Sure enough, when they sprayed the luminol, there was a void here where the area rug had been, but the area rug ended right about here in this space of carpet. When the luminol did, you could see that there was a path of blood. And that path continued into the kitchen area and then into the laundry room.
3: Lynell certainly died inside and was drugged slowly through the home until she reached her final resting point in the garage.
0: When the area rug was also sprayed with luminol, it revealed a large concentration of blood.
2: Our belief was that our victim was seated here watching television when she was shot, and when she fell, it was a head wound, and head wounds bleed a lot. She bled extensively onto the area rug, which caused that large concentration of blood.
3: While police were talking to Lorene, she had a very large purse, and inside the purse, they found two unused bullets. And at first, police didn't think anything by this. People may have bullets for their own protection.
4: When we interviewed her, we talked about the bullet, and she said, oh yeah, I found it while I was leaving the house, so I just picked it up and threw it in my purse.
1: Then we hit her up with the second bullet. We asked her, well, okay, that explains one bullet. What about the second bullet? And we caught her totally by surprise.
2: What would you say if I told you that there were two bullets in your purse?
19: Two?
2: Two.
19: I don't know how there's two.
0: It was becoming very clear there were problems with Lorene's story. The detectives needed to unpick every part of it and see how the bullets fitted in.
2: The sergeant that interviewed you earlier, as part of officer safety, you know, because you have blood on you and you just came from a murder scene, he's got to make sure you don't have a gun in there that could shoot him. So he looked at your purse and he saw two bullets.
19: Let me fact check.
2: Yeah, think about it.
19: That came from
4: And she never answered the question, nor would she answer any of our other questions regarding the second bullet.
0: In the weeks that followed, detectives pushed Lorene on how she could have seen Lewis in the house.
4: When we explained to Lorene that it was impossible for Lewis to have been in the house, she remained adamant. It was him, it was him, it was him.
18: I could prove Lewis wasn't in the house and you said he was there. I got pictures of him. He wasn't anywhere near you. He wasn't anywhere near Palmdale.
19: My point is that I don't know I saw.
0: Detectives knew that Austin was unlikely to be telling the whole truth. After her interview, they watched as she walked back through the station.
4: As Lorene is walking away and the next of kin is walking towards us, we see Lorene hug the next of kin, and the next of kin just has her arms down. And as the next of kin approaches us, she says, who is that woman? And we're like, it was your daughter's best friend. They went to high school together. They've known each other for years and years. And the next of kin says, I've never seen that woman before, ever. I have no idea who she is.
8: Now looking back, is there anything that you want to tell us that's different?
19: Oh, they didn't make any sense to me, but that shouldn't let him go.
0: Convinced Lorene Austin was lying, detectives sent the bullet parts found at the scene for forensic examination.
1: When a bullet gets fired through a gun, there are grooves in the barrel that make the bullet spin. And as the bullet spins, it leaves impressions on that bullet from the rifling, the little groove.

0: bullets that were in her purse, the live bullets, had extraction marks. Now, you would ask, why would the live bullets have those marks when they didn't get fired?
1: The bullet was in the weapon at some point, and then somebody manipulated the slide. Slide came back, and the bullet was ejected. Eventually, they advised us that all three bullets had all been cycled through the same gun.
0: So those two live bullets in her purse were cycled through the same murder weapon that killed our victim.
2: If there's one thing I've learned in my time as a crime writer, it's that there are a million and one motives for murder.
3: The first Assyrians came into view.
4: This is the story of when Britain was in the eye of the storm.
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0: Every gun that's purchased at a gun store has to be recorded by the state of California. I went ahead and ran Lorraine Austin's name through their database to see if she had purchased a handgun. And it came back no record.
1: We served a search warrant on the residence that Lorraine lived in. We took with us gun dogs. We took with us the people that come out with metal detectors. And we didn't find any ballistic evidence.
0: But what we did find when we did the search warrant is a black plastic bag in the trunk of her car. It appeared to be very similar to the black plastic bag that we had found over Linnell's head when we found her in the garage murdered. It was sent to the crime lab to be compared.
14: While detectives waited for the forensic results on the plastic bags, they re-examined the letter found at the scene.
0: The Dear John letter that we found in the kitchen on the floor was sent to the crime lab for analysis.
15: When looking at the documents and Lorraine's handwriting, it was easily observable. This was not written by Linnell, and in fact, it was written by her friend Lorraine.
0: She wrote it, and she left it there. And that letter was used to frame Louis Bonnier.
1: We did not arrest Lorraine Austin immediately because we had already arrested and filed on somebody that we believed we knew to be the

0: suspect, we knew that there would be a question of reasonable doubt.
1: Police have to gather more evidence. The bar to make an arrest is probable cause. The bar for conviction is beyond a reasonable doubt. So they want to make sure that they have everything they possibly can get, every I dotted and T crossed. So when the case goes to trial, they have all of the evidence they need to secure a conviction.
2: With detectives now sure that Lanelle's boyfriend, Louis Bonnier, was not involved in her murder, they arranged for his release. On July 23rd, they went to meet him.
3: I anticipated a lawsuit.
0: We had kept him in jail for over a month when his girlfriend had been brutally murdered. Louis looked at us, and Louis hugged us. And he was crying when he hugged us. And he kept saying over and over, "You don't understand. You don't understand."
3: He told us that in his country, in Haiti, once the police arrest you, they throw away the key. So he was extremely happy and grateful that we went ahead and actually proved that he was innocent. If we have an innocent man, we want to prove that he's innocent. And to me, that was just as important as catching the killer.
2: With all charges against Louis dropped, police needed the forensic evidence to prove Lorene Austin was Lanelle's killer.
0: When the results of the fingerprints came back and it was an exact match to Lorene, we knew that she was involved directly in the murder of Lanelle Barsock. If she hadn't been, there wouldn't have been any reason for her thumbprint to be in that picture and in that garage.
4: I got blood all on my hands because just from me touching the outside of the bag, I'm sitting there like I'm covered.
5: Did you ever see her face?
4: No.
5: You never saw her face?
4: I couldn't do it.
3: The crime lab got the trash bag that was found over our victim's face and compared that to the trash bag that we found in the trunk of Lorene's car.
0: Next time you take out a plastic bag, if it's a dark color, hold it up to a bright light and you'll see different striations.
3: There's very distinctive marks, almost like a fingerprint on the actual bag.
0: Plastic bags matched. Exactly.
3: They were able to prove that the two bags came from the same roll. They came from the same production run. We found out by researching that Lorene Austin had purchased a Smith & Wesson 9mm pistol on February the 18th of 2010, which is 4 months before the murder.
0: There's a lag time. It takes a while for the paperwork that she signed to get entered into the great AFS system, automated firearm system, to actually tell us what's going on.
3: When I checked in June, there was no record of her purchase. The record was there now. And so we were able to prove that she had purchased the same type of gun that was used to murder Lanelle Barsock.
1: Even though police had so much that was forensically linking Lorene to Lanelle's murder, they really didn't feel comfortable making an arrest until they understood why.
6: Did you kill your friend?
4: I did not kill my friend. I had no reason to kill my friend. I loved my friend.
0: Why would this woman kill this other woman? We had no idea as to why this had occurred.
2: Lorene Austin was now the prime suspect for the murder of Lanelle Barsock. But detectives needed to work out why she may have wanted her friend dead.
3: Lorene Austin was a very unhappy person, and she had odd personal demons and issues that she was working through.
0: She was living rent-free at her mom's house. She was in debt. She had numerous financial difficulties.
3: Lorene Austin did not have a steady job. She had no income coming in. She made money on the side doing hair, which she would do on Craigslist, periodically.
0: When we had originally interviewed Lorraine. She had told us that she and the victim had gone to high school together. They had known each other for over 10 years. When we went down to that high school, there were no records of the suspect. She had lied about everything.
3: We found our motives by examining the phone records of Lorraine Austin.
0: She hadn't gone to high school with the victim. She hadn't known the victim for 10 years. Instead, she had known her for about a month, and they met on a website called Craigslist in Women Seeking Women, and they were having sex together.
3: And now Barstock's got everything going for her. She's got the great job. She works a lot of overtime. She's got a beautiful home. And now Lorraine Austin's got a chance to be part of that world, to get out of her world and join Linnell Barstock's world.
0: This was going to be her ticket out of a poor living existence into a great living existence.
2: As detectives continued to delve into Lorraine Austin's background, phone records revealed Lorraine had received a breakup text from Linnell just 5 days before her murder.
0: The victim had told the suspect, Lorraine, that, hey, we can't have sex anymore. I'm going to get together with my boyfriend and I'm only going to sleep with him. But you can still come over and do my hair, right?
3: That drove Lorraine Austin to become very upset and lash out with anger.
1: After police found that they had enough evidence and motive to make a strong case against Lorraine Austin, they decided to enact their arrest. But it seemed like it was already too late. Lorraine was not home when police went to make the arrest, and it actually appeared that she had fled the country.
0: She was nowhere to be found.
7: Would I say I'm ready to be executed? Yeah, I mean, it's not going to be that big deal.
8: We were dedicated to killing monsters. And that's what we volunteered for.
9: Oh, you feel like you have superpowers.
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2: In June 2011, detectives took an unusual step and featured the case on television show America's Most Wanted. 5 months later, the move paid off.
3: It wasn't until November the 28th of 2011 that we got our tip that did pan out.
1: Police received a tip that led to them understanding that she was located in Belize.
2: In January of 2012, Lorene Austin was arrested and escorted out of Belize in custody of the FBI.
0: We grabbed an early morning flight to Houston, and we were at the airport when she was walked off of the plane. She was extradited 2 days later, and she came to California

0: 2015, 5 years after the murder, Loreen Austin finally faced trial.
1: The victim's family was in court. Lynell Bartsock's mom was there every day, and they were very somber, very quiet, very attentive. They listened to everything that was presented regarding the case.
2: Loreen Austin pled not guilty.
1: We had a very solid case, but we never did find the murder weapon. And even though you don't have to have the murder weapon in order to get a conviction, it certainly helps.
3: Our major points at trial, which was raised by her lawyer, was there was really no motive for her to have murdered Lynell. It sounded like there was this cooked up motive by police, and they tried to portray them as, you know, having gotten it wrong once before, and now they're getting it wrong again. But the jury saw through it, and they were able to rely on the physical evidence, the forensics, and the investigative techniques that detectives had put in place. And Loreen Austin was found guilty of Lynell's murder and was given 2 life sentences for it.
0: Loreen Austin was sentenced to 25 years to life for the murder of Lynell Bartsock. She was given another 25 years for using a firearm to murder her.
1: She sat there blankly staring in the front and showing no emotion at all.
2: She had a kind of a smirk on her face, which was common for her when we dealt with her. But it was unique for somebody being told that you're going to spend the rest of your life in prison to have that kind of a smirk. Loreen Austin never confessed.
1: We never did find the gun, despite our efforts. No doubt in my mind that it was Loreen Austin that pulled the trigger.
2: Forensics are what took this case from going nowhere to it proving who the actual killer was. It's not enough that the detectives work long hours and sweat bullets and rarely go home. It has to do with what evidence are you creating for the jury to view.
1: Bob and I did our part, but the real heroes of this case is the crime lab. They were able to prove without a doubt that Loreen Austin was our murderer.
2: Justice is kind of funny, and I have an odd view of justice. You have to ask yourself, how do you feel about one of your loved ones being brutally murdered and the other person still living and being in a box? So I don't feel justice was served. I think we got the best that the system has to deliver. I think we got the best that the system offers.
0: For Lynell's mother, it had been a long and drawn-out process to finally get justice.
2: She was very grief-stricken. She was not in a good way.
1: I would be in the same condition if I was them and I lost a loved one. And you sympathize with them. You feel very bad for them.
3: Particularly in the neighborhood of Palmdale where this crime took place, this was shockingly unheard of. Lynell Bartsock was a lovely person who literally lit up the room when she came into it. This is somebody that absolutely did not deserve what happened to her and should still be alive today.
1: Bob and I keep a relationship with the family. I was able to give them justice. They knew that the person responsible for having murdered their loved one is being held accountable and paying the price by going to prison.
3: Loreen Austin ditched America, went to Belize with no job, nobody that she knew, and she was willing to do all that to try to escape these charges, but ultimately failed.
1: I'll say this. To anyone that's committed a murder that has not been held to answer for this murder yet, I would say to them, your time will come. Whether you're held accountable in a court of law here in this world, or when you pass and you meet your maker, you will have to answer for what you've done. It's just a matter of time.

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1: When I scraped my car in that parking garage, I was worried that it could be a long process to take care of it. 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
2: 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Now, was it left, right, or right, left? Well, maybe I'll cut a path out and find my way back later.
1: But it wasn't like that. 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
3: It feels good to get help quick. 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
6: When a murder is discovered,
7: a man has gone on trial accused of murdering his first wife and trying to murder his second.
8: The harsh and evil reality is that she was actually burnt alive.
9: He is a romance scammer, he is a murderer, he is incredibly deceptive, manipulative, and ultimately out for his own gain.
6: Lives are torn apart.
10: At the time, I was holding the hand of my sister's husband. In reality, I was holding the hand of her murderer.
11: I thought he had walked into my life and it was going to be a fairy tale. He had us all fooled.
6: It's up to the police to track down the killer.
12: The fact that he was able to get away with this for 17 years, to traverse the globe targeting women without being detected, he was, in many respects, a master criminal.
6: Meet the murder detectives, who reveal how they caught the killer.
13: It was an incredible amount of stress, because if we got it wrong, it would be a tragedy. This was an emergency. This guy was capable of a lot of serious crimes.

0: As far as a detective is concerned, this case is like no others, right? This is a once-in-a-lifetime case to get involved in. Fascinating, intriguing, but at the same time, for me personally, terrifying as well. Terrifying from the point of view that if they set sail from here into international waters, there might not be anything we could do. My name is Charles Henry, and I was a detective inspector covering the Argyll and Bute areas of Strathclyde Police. And during the Webster investigation, I was essentially investigating the background of Malcolm Webster in order to protect my citizens in that area.
1: When 31-year-old trainee nurse Claire Morris married Malcolm Webster in 1993, it seemed like a match made in heaven.
0: This is a picture of Malcolm and Claire Morris on their wedding day. To the outside world, Claire Morris did have a happy relationship.
2: She was reportedly besotted by him. He was charming, loving, attentive.
3: Malcolm would woo Claire. He made her feel special. He got her flowers. He made himself out to be the perfect English gentleman who would look after her and give her a happy life in Scotland.
0: Malcolm Webster and his wife, Claire, stayed in a cottage about 12 miles outside of Aberdeen in Old Meldrum.
1: As newlyweds, Claire continued her studies, while qualified nurse Malcolm worked at Aberdeen's Royal Infirmary.
0: Malcolm had a report that he had to hand in to his boss at the hospital first thing in the morning. His wife wanted to go with him, and they set off on this normal route to go to this hospital. Malcolm said that he forgot something from the house, and he changed direction.
3: The car veered off the side of the road, went into a tree. Malcolm escaped and took himself to the side of the road where he was getting assistance.
0: There was a number of people that passed by and stopped and asked Malcolm if there was MD in the car. It was only when the car burst into flames that he started saying that his wife was in the car.
2: Claire Morris died during the blaze, effectively burnt alive.
1: As with any accident, police conducted an investigation.
2: Malcolm Webster told authorities that he swore to avoid a motorbike. One of the investigators concluded that a spark caused by the collision caused the engine to catch fire.
0: So this is a picture of the burnt-out vehicle of the Daihatsu Jeep in which Claire Morris was killed. Police officers did have misgivings about the accident because he denied that there was any MD in the vehicle until it was too late. That was written off at the time as he was confused, concussed.
2: It was just treated as a tragic accident.
1: Just 8 months after their wedding, Malcolm Webster was having to bury his bride. He was joined by Claire's grieving family.
0: Peter, the brother, he recounts the story that, as far as he was concerned, Malcolm was absolutely devastated. He was crying, he was shaking at the graveside. Peter held his hand.
1: Despite the sorrow of losing Claire, Malcolm soon found a way to move forward with his life.
2: There was a number of life insurance policies on Claire to value about £200,000.
0: He made his claim for insurance quite quickly and was buying himself a Land Rover and was thinking about buying himself a yacht. And his explanation for that was that Claire and him always wanted to go yachting.
4: His behaviour did give some cause for concern. He packed up and left, and People put that down to the fact that he just wanted to get away from that area and it held too many bad memories.
1: The following year, Malcolm moved to Saudi Arabia, where he started working for a medical software company. Brenda Grant worked for the same firm.
5: I first met Malcolm as a work relationship. He was in Saudi and I was in the U.S., so we almost talked daily for months before we actually met in person. Being divorced and a little bit lonely, my interest was piqued to hear that he was widowed.
1: Malcolm and Brenda finally met in person when he took a work trip to the United States.
5: We celebrated my birthday. We went out dancing. He came over to my home. He met my kids. He just, you know, gave me attention that I hadn't had in a very long time. Malcolm was a very amusing man. He was very romantic. He looked a little bit like Sean Connery back way in the beginning. And he was wonderful with my children, which obviously was a way to my heart. We were saying, I love you. It was magical. I remember writing to my mother, is it okay to believe that you could fall in love with somebody this quickly? And she wrote, just go for it. And so I did.
1: Over the next few months, Malcolm frequently visited Brenda and her children in the U.S.
6: If there's one thing I've learned in my time as a crime writer, it's that there are a million and one motives for murder.
7: The first Assyrians came into view.
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1: But while Brenda had initially been swept off her feet by Malcolm's charm and attention, his intensity started to put her on edge.
5: Malcolm was bigger than life. He was over the top. He was sending me flowers like every 2 weeks. He was daily communicating both at work and at home. It was overwhelming. I couldn't continue on that path at that rate. It was consuming.
1: 10 months later, in August 1996, Brenda ended her relationship with Malcolm. While still speaking on a professional basis, one day, Malcolm disappeared.
5: One of the Saudi team members said Malcolm had left kind of in the dark of the night with some company property, like laptops. I can remember emailing Malcolm and saying, I'm hearing some things that don't seem very Malcolm-like to me, or the Malcolm that I thought I knew. And I never got a reply to that one. In January of 1997, I received a very long fax telling me that he had met Felicity and that they were getting married. That was the first time I had ever heard of Felicity. I was quite taken aback, even though I'm the one that sent him away. I was a little bit hurt. I didn't know when and if I'd ever see him again.
1: Almost 10 years later, Malcolm Webster had returned to Scotland and was involved in another police investigation, this time as a suspect.
2: 2006 was the first time I clapped eyes on Malcolm. Police in Oban, who are investigating an alleged fraud involving the local angling club.
1: Malcolm was the treasurer of the angling club in Oban, a small fishing village on the western coast of Scotland. He was suspected of embezzling club funds.
2: He was accused of misappropriating about £5,500 worth of assets in the accounts. And the case was taken up by the local police, who just interviewed Malcolm Webster, as would be normal. So I'm coming into the office one day, and there's a gentleman to my right-hand side, which is Malcolm Webster. So at that particular point, it was just a fleeting glimpse, but he looked a middle-aged, respectable gentleman. No more than that. The management of the angling club, they asked the police just to leave the inquiry. One of my detectives says, what should I do? So I said, if they don't want to give you a statement and they don't want to proceed things, just shelf the inquiry. Meantime, they may change their mind. And it wasn't until months later on that the bombshell really hit us about Malcolm.
1: Just a few months after Oban's fishing club members decided to drop an embezzlement case against Malcolm Webster, his name crops up again for Scottish detectives. Police in New Zealand were connecting him with a far more disturbing crime.
2: We get thousands of these intelligence logs generated every single day, but there was something about these ones coming in rapid succession that made me set up and take notice.
4: Police in New Zealand believe that Malcolm Webster tried to kill his second wife, Felicity, and he had drained their joint bank account of all of her savings.
2: She'd been left penniless. She'd lost all her money. She'd lost her home. New Zealand police sent over a file to me about the circumstances in New Zealand. And on the back of that file, we set up Operation Liffey, because we thought, this guy's a danger, right? He's a danger to our citizens. It was while in this hospital in Riyadh, Saudi Arabia, they met Felicity Drum, who was from Auckland in New Zealand. They began a relationship, fell in love, and by 1997, they'd married. Shortly after, Malcolm asked Felicity if she'd be willing to move back to the UK.
17: Felicity's parents were really happy with Malcolm. As far as they were concerned, he was the quintessential English gentleman, charming, mild-mannered, generous, humorous, and they initially absolutely loved them. Whilst back in Scotland, Felicity found out that she was pregnant, so the decision was to travel back to New Zealand where she could be with her family and friends. By 1999, they had a young son together, and life at that stage seemed to be pretty normal, and everything seemed to be going well.
1: But when Malcolm and Felicity agreed to share the cost of a new home for their family, things began to take a dark turn.
17: Felicity had quite a sizable amount of money, so I placed a large deposit on this house that they were going to buy. And on the lead up to this, there was a suspicious fire in the parents' house where they were staying at.
4: It had started in an armchair, so not your typical place where you would expect a fire to suddenly break out in the house. There was the use of accelerants in there, which was nail polish remover, and Malcolm insinuated that it was Felicity must have caused the fire somehow from using the nail varnish remover.
17: The fire officer disputed this, and he got into a bit of an argument with Malcolm at the time, but it was kind of left as accidental at that particular point.
18: Felicity's parents, they were more than happy for Malcolm and Felicity to stay with them, but the father in particular became quite suspicious.
1: Just 2 days after the fire, attention was turned to the money Malcolm had promised to release following the sale of his house in Scotland to buy their new home in Auckland.
17: Malcolm announces that the money has finally arrived and we're all set to buy this house. So he says to Felicity, let's celebrate, we'll go for a picnic in the countryside and we'll take the wee one, as we would say in Scotland. So they set off in the car and Malcolm is encouraging Felicity to keep her fluids up and he gives her something to drink. The next thing Felicity remembers is the phone ringing while she's parked in an isolated beauty spot. It's her father on the phone.
4: Felicity told police she felt very sleepy, so sleepy in fact that she fell asleep in the car and she woke to find Malcolm and her son some distance away. She panicked at this and when she questioned him about that, he said that he was letting her sleep and was going to take their son for a picnic instead.
17: Malcolm starts shouting at her, get back in the car, you're meant to be sleeping. Felicity says, my father's been on the phone, there's something serious happened. We need to go back to the house right now. On arrival at the parents' house, Malcolm turns round to Felicity and says, your father's going to tell you a lot of rubbish about money, so don't believe a word he says. Felicity goes off into the parents' house. Malcolm walks away and doesn't come back to the house.
1: Felicity's family had uncovered the first stage of a plan Malcolm had been secretly plotting. And it was a plan that didn't include her.
4: Felicity's father contacted the bank and found out that all of Felicity's savings had been drained from her account. That's when he then alerted Felicity and ultimately they saved her life.
18: Family then discovered he had taken out a number of life insurance policies on his wife's life between $500,000 and £750,000. So he stood to earn a lot of money from the death of his wife, but didn't go to plan.
17: There was airfares back to the UK without Felicity's name on it. Felicity's father had found letters to estate agents claiming that Malcolm was coming back with his infant son to purchase a property. She was absolutely of the belief that Malcolm was going to murder her.
18: Malcolm Webster realises his time's up, you know, he's been found out, the net is closing in, the police have been informed, so he just disappears, he grabs his valuables, his belongings, and just flees the country and returns to
2: to the UK. By the time he's done that, it's too late for the police to act. It's a different era. There's no way they can contact other police forces to serve them.
17: What the New Zealand police did was prepare arrest warrants and effectively bar Malcolm Webster from returning to New Zealand. Prosecution, from what we get told, weren't prepared to extradite him because they felt that the case at that particular point was circumstantial.
2: Felicity just had to accept what had happened. She basically had to start again.
1: 8 years after fleeing New Zealand, Malcolm Webster was back in Scotland with a new job and a new partner.
17: This is Lorne and Ireland's District General Hospital, and Malcolm Webster worked in here, and this is the place where he met Simone Banerjee. Simone was a theatre nurse here. She had a decent wage, but her father was a surgeon, and he was quite well off, and he set up various trust funds for Simone.
4: He met Simone over a photocopying machine when she was photocopying things for quite an expensive house that she was going to buy. This obviously set a plan in motion for Webster, thinking, this individual clearly has money. How can I insert myself into her life? He announced that he used to be an estate agent immediately as a way of introducing himself and building that affinity between them straight away.
2: Simone had a share in a yacht, nice house, various trust funds, and she suddenly became a big attraction to him. Effectively, she became his next target.
17: We wanted to alert Simone, but we were refused at that particular time.
2: I think there was a reluctance amongst senior officers to warn Simone, because at the end of the day, it wasn't hard evidence that he did pose a threat.
17: It just seemed like something's going to happen here. It's just going to be a horror story for us all.
19: Dedicated to killing Nazis. That's what we volunteered for.
20: 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How much further can he go?
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1: By 2007, Strathclyde police had been covertly investigating Malcolm Webster for almost a year on the strength of intelligence from New Zealand police. Events there 8 years earlier suggested he'd drugged and tried to kill his second wife, Felicity Drum, in Auckland, before clearing out their bank account and fleeing the country. With concerns over his growing relationship with his new partner, Simone Banerjee, investigators were now desperate to re-examine the car crash that killed his first wife, Claire, 12 years earlier.
17: We were almost begging them to open up a murder investigation, and they informed us that without new evidence, they couldn't launch an investigation. So that really prompted us to try and find out the new evidence for them. To outsiders, it appeared an idyllic marriage, but there was a darker side to Malcolm Webster that perhaps not even clear saw.
3: Because it's a special cake, you only put the knife into it, but suddenly it all appears here. That's made by my dear wife. Okay. Well, I hope that Claire never finds out about.
4: Claire was a very bubbly, energetic woman, but soon after marrying Malcolm, she did start to experience certain symptoms such as feeling fatigued, getting headaches. She would sleep a lot of hours.
17: We know from evidence from Felicity Drum that he was always encouraging her to drink fluids, keep her fluids up, and so on and so forth, which would be consistent with him drugging her.
6: Felicity, the long history since their engagement of an acrid taste in her mouth, of dizziness, of long sleeps. In fact, at one particular point, she slept for 36 hours after Malcolm had prepared a drink for her. She'd gone to a doctor who thought there was something up with her liver, but Malcolm told her, "You're just going through a stressful time," and he'd persuaded her not to take it any further forward.
4: Felicity actually did go to speak to a medical professional, and her blood came back with some anomalies in which they wanted to investigate further. This could have been something which escalated that need to remove Felicity from the picture.
1: Although both women fell ill after consuming food or drink provided by their husband, neither Felicity or Claire appeared to suspect Malcolm of being responsible.
17: The women in Malcolm's life, none of them were vulnerable, right? I mean, they were all intelligent women, but he was able to fool them. He was able to make sure that they felt special, and he knew the words and the techniques to go along with that.
18: And he comes up with this absolutely extraordinary story about how he has leukemia. It could be terminal, it's very serious. And Simone's a nurse, but she's taken in completely. And the Anglin Club were in a bit of an awkward spot, that they were accusing him of misappropriating the money, whereas the guy was quite seriously ill.
17: And Simone invited him to stay with her.
6: We discovered that Malcolm didn't have cancer. We managed to access his medical records, and they showed Malcolm right the way through his childhood was fabricating illnesses. He went to considerable lengths with Simone to keep up the pretext that he did have cancer.
18: He's got to go down to London for treatment. Even shaves off his hair, his body hair, his eyebrows.
2: He puts needle marks in him. He starves himself so he looks as if he's emaciated. He's lost weight due to chemotherapy treatment.
6: While Simone was taking Malcolm to the Royal Marsden Hospital, and he was going in through one door, taking a photograph of children within a cancer ward there, sending the photograph to Simone saying, "This is my little buddy in the ward." He was actually, in fact, walking out the back door, arranging to meet Brenda Grant.
5: He and I met again in Paris. I was taken aback by how he looked. This was after Malcolm had told me he had leukemia. We had a very posh dinner, and I remember him kissing me on top of the Eiffel Tower. And it was definitely a magical night. I felt like we had rekindled a bit, but before I came over for that Paris trip, he was really adamant about me getting insurance. And there was one discussion I very vividly remember in the hotel room in Paris where he asked me if I had gotten it, and I just said no. And that kind of ended the conversation.
1: After Paris, Malcolm put his relationship with Brenda on hold. Police then discovered Malcolm.
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1: Portland.
6: In September 2006, Malcolm proposed to Simone Banerjee and presented her with a £6,000 diamond ring. By this stage, Simone was absolutely in love with Malcolm, and she was absolutely hoping that his cancer would go into remission and they would have a full life together.
2: And she's completely taken in and convinced, and so much so that she agrees to sign over all her assets to him in the event of her passing away. And that's all part of this carefully constructed plan to make Simone Banerjee his third victim.
6: We found that they were planning a honeymoon, a transatlantic trip on their yacht over to the Caribbean. This causes a lot of concern because if he goes out into international waters, who knows what could happen. This is Cropehaven Marina, and this is where Simone Banerjee and Malcolm Webster had their yacht
8: We took quite a number of steps with the staff here. They were going to start preparing it for a long journey. We would get wind of it without letting Malcolm know at the same time.
1: 8 months into their covert investigation, police still lacked the evidence to convince senior officials to re-examine Claire Morris's death or warn Simone about Malcolm's past.
17: Part of our plan was to reinvestigate the embezzlement of this fishing club, and we were able to get a search warrant for Simone and Malcolm's house. We found a laptop that had been stolen from Auburn Hospital.
4: There's other things there as well, like an unregistered shotgun. There's a newspaper article that talks about an arsonist from the local area that's gone to prison.

0: And one of the individuals said, I was in the Scouts with Malcolm. And Malcolm's nickname in the Scouts was Pyro. He had an absolute fascination with fires.
1: Now, many children have a fascination with fire, but they grow out of it. Malcolm actually grew into it, and it became his signature.
0: I spoke to a senior nursing manager. She said, did you know about the bin fire? And I said, no, what's that about? And she goes on to say, well, Malcolm, when he first came to Oban, was a nurse on this dementia ward, and he found this fire within this patient's room and managed to garner some praise for dealing with the situation, putting out the fire. It was presumed that this patient had set the bin on fire, but this particular patient couldn't possibly have set the bin on fire. And there was only two people in the room at the time, which was Malcolm, who was his nurse, and this patient.
2: Fire is very powerful and it can be very devastating. But if you start a fire in a bin, you have control over that very, very powerful element. And that gives people like Webster a feeling of authority and control.
0: The bin fire really changed it for us, because with that, it was new information that he was a dangerous individual, and it convinced the solicitor and the assistant chief constable that we really needed to warn someone.
2: Police take the quite unusual step to issue an Osman letter, which is a letter that's normally given to people who are part of organised crime groups or on the periphery of crime generally, and it's to alert them that they are in quite immediate danger. And it's quite unusual that it would be used in a situation such as this, but police were desperate to try and save Simone.
0: We arranged an appointment with Simone up at the hospital to give her this letter. Our immediate body language was not all that welcoming towards us. What our Osman letter contained was very brief information about what he was wanted for in New Zealand in relation to his present wife, Felicity Drum. She fixated on one phrase, that he was still married to Felicity Drum.
3: She was completely unaware they had a wife back in New Zealand, that he had a son.
2: She didn't take very kindly to it, and such was the level of manipulation that Webster had enacted within their relationship that she was really quite against listening to anything that was in that letter.
4: Hoping Simone would come round to taking the letter seriously, police could do nothing but watch and wait.
5: If there's one thing I've learned in my time as a crime writer, it's that there are a million and one motives for murder.
6: The first Assyrians came into view.
7: This is the story of when Britain was in the eye of the storm.
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0: Tune in, your front row seat to the American Zeitgeist. 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
1: Subsequently, Simone did contact me. She was beginning to believe what we were trying to tell her. She came in to me and she said, I suppose you're going to tell me he's not got cancer. And I just remained silent. I said, we're not in a position to arrest him or anything like that at this particular stage. The advice is, we just go and tell him that he's no longer welcome in your house. And, you know, we get the keys off him. We lock up your house. She said, no, I can't do that.
2: Police would have been under significant pressure at this point. We're already seeing Webster presumably moving to the point where he's going to attempt to kill her.
3: Nearly 2 years after police in Scotland had been made aware of Malcolm Webster's crimes in New Zealand, investigators were on high alert as his fiancée Simone confronted him about his past.
4: He admitted he was married, admitted he had a son, and then all the kind of whole web of lies broke down. Malcolm Webster put his hands up, said he'd lied to her and left. That this wasn't the loving, caring man that she thought he was, but a very sinister, dangerous individual.
1: Even when Simone had been warned, the worry continued because there was nothing to stop Malcolm going out and making relationships with other people.
5: I was in a meeting at work and I got back to my desk and I had a voicemail from Scottish police and that they had some questions regarding Malcolm Webster.
1: Brenda provided a lot of background that added to the ongoing picture about Malcolm. The fact that Simone drove him to the Royal Marsden Hospital, right? He walked in one door, walked out the other door, and went on a week's holiday with Brenda in Paris, suggested quite a lot about his ongoing character.
3: Still unable to pin any crime on Malcolm, police hoped advancements in forensics could prove he had drugged his first wife, Claire, in the same way his second wife, Felicity, believed she had been in New Zealand.
1: Small slithers of samples routinely get kept where a post-mortem is taking place. We wanted to look and see if there was such a sample of Claire Morris, discover whether she was getting drugged.
6: The liver is the place where drugs metabolise, so scientists can look at the liver to see if any drugs have been taken, and they used the tiniest bit of Claire's liver that they'd managed to keep for all these years to find out that she had temazepam in her system. Now, there was no reason to have that in her system. Temazepam is a sedative, so it's going to make you lethargic. It's going to make it hard for you to move around and be motivated. It explained two things, really. First, it explained why she was having all these physical symptoms all those years ago. And it also explained why she hadn't tried to get out of the car as well.
3: The new evidence would finally allow police to reinvestigate the tragic accident that had killed Claire Morris 13 years earlier.
1: They replicated the accident, and there was evidence the accident couldn't have happened as Malcolm had stated, because the damage to the front of the vehicle
4: would have suggested it was very low impact and was going at a very slow pace. In all probability, he had staged the accident, set alight the vehicle and killed his wife, Claire Morris. There was criticism of the police investigation at the time, but I think we've got to accept that the technology wasn't there. And really, who would suspect that a man would try to run his car off the road to kill his wife? It's almost unbelievable.
7: What the New Zealand police had to do was take hair samples from Felicity, and they proved that all kinds of different drugs were in her system as well.
3: The new findings gave investigators the evidence they needed to charge Malcolm Webster.
4: In early 2009, Malcolm Webster was charged with the murder of Claire Morris's first wife, attempted murder of his second wife, Felicity Drum, attempting a bigamous marriage with Simone Banerjee, and various other frauds, insurance scams, and the conspiracy to kill Simone.
8: A man has gone on trial accused of murdering his first wife and trying to murder his second. The qualified nurse denies all the charges against him.
4: And the trial itself was one of the biggest trials ever held in Scotland. It was a very unusual case because Malcolm Webster was on bail. So every day I used to watch him walk into court. He looked like just like a kind of ordinary sort of middle-aged, middle-class, professional guy. You got no sense that this was some sort of master criminal.
3: On May 5th, 2011, Malcolm Webster took to the stand.
4: He denied he'd murdered his first wife, denied he'd attempted to murder his second wife. He denied that there was any insurance scam. It was complete denial from start to finish.
5: I hadn't seen Malcolm since 2006. I remember seeing Malcolm there, feeling very strong in that, you know, I was doing the right thing. I don't remember that there was much emotion from him at all.
3: 14 days after the trial began, the jury retired to make their decision.
4: The jury only took about 4 hours to deliver their verdicts. And it probably showed that they were in no doubt themselves, probably from quite an early stage of his guilt.
7: The sample was absolutely crucial to the prosecution case because it, you know, proved that he'd been drugging two women, and similarities of both cases learned corroboration against each other.
2: Malcolm Webster was someone who displayed very limited capability in terms of remorse. He viewed himself as being the utter centre of the universe.
6: Someone who enters a relationship with the sole aim of coming away with that other person's money would be called a romance scammer.
2: Romance fraud is extremely cruel. The victims who survive romance scams, there's a real emotional toll because they were living in a reality which in essence didn't exist.
7: I'm in the witness room with Simone, and Simone all of a sudden says to me, he says, you never know what happened. I was tidying up the yacht and I thought to check my life jacket, and all the gas had been released by a hole placed in the bottom of the canister, which would have meant, had he pushed me off, I would have sunk to the bottom of the ocean. She said it to the press and she said it to me personally that, yeah, you guys saved my life. She was hugely grateful to police for putting the bad guy away.
3: When approached about this documentary, Felicity Drum shared this statement regarding the verdict.

0: I've thought about trying to communicate with him because I still have questions. Just as one human being to another, you know, you want to know, was anything real? It was a charade, and, you know, he was performing his entire life.
1: Malcolm took part in amateur dramatics as a teenager, and even then there are reports of him saying he had a brain tumour and fainting during certain plays they were doing. He was a brilliant actor and tricked a lot of very intelligent people.

0: Would I say I'm ready to be executed? Yeah, I mean, it's not going to be that big deal.
1: We were dedicated to killing Nazis. And that's what we volunteered for.
2: You feel like you have superpowers.
3: If you thought curving space and time is weird, you've heard nothing yet.
4: Win in El Salvador. Do what the Salvadorians do.
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9: When a murder is discovered.
10: We found Julie in her bed. There was food and drink next to her. However, it didn't look like it was touched.
11: She was lying face down in a fetal position. She was cold to the touch.
9: Lives are torn apart forever.
12: It left a hole in her children's lives. It left a hole in the lives of all of her friends who loved her and cared about her.
13: They were everything to her, and she was erased from their life.
9: It's up to the police to track down the killer.
14: At the scene, we couldn't establish that a crime had occurred. There were no visible marks on her body.
10: Was it a homicide? Was it a suicide? Was it accidental?
9: Meet the murder detectives who reveal how they caught the killer.
10: To the untrained eye, it could have very well went down that it was just simply an overdose, an accidental overdose.
13: The day before, she's talking to her neighbor about planting her garden in the spring and starting the seedlings inside. Now, does that sound like somebody who's suicidal and is going to kill themselves that very day?

0: From very early on, I always wanted to be a police officer. My name is Paul Ratzberg. I was a detective sergeant for the Pleasant Prairie Police Department, a job I really loved. We didn't have many homicides, but when we did, I would be the lead investigator or part of a team to investigate these crimes.
1: Pleasant Prairie is a suburb of Kenosha, Wisconsin, just over the border of Illinois, which is near Chicago. It's along Lake Michigan. And Pleasant Prairie is a beautiful community along the lake. There are some beautiful houses along there. My name is Beverly Jambois. I was appointed a public service special prosecutor involving the case of Julie Jensen. And my husband, Bob Jambois, was the district attorney in Kenosha County, so Pleasant Prairie was in his jurisdiction.
2: Violent crime is not common in Pleasant Prairie. I think this might have been the second homicide that ever even actually occurred in Pleasant Prairie during my entire tenure as district attorney. My wife, Beverly, and I have been married since 1979. We didn't talk too much about this case early on. But then, as the case developed, Bev was very much involved in my analysis of the case. When I was an attorney in private practice, my wife and I had the law firm together. She was the managing partner of the law office, and we did all of our cases together.

0: We received a call for a person that was not conscious, not breathing. We responded in an ambulance to the scene. When I arrived, it was a little unnerving. We were met by the husband, who brought us into the home from the front door and took us to our patient, Julie Johnson. We walked towards the bed where she was lying. We found that the phone next to her was off the hook and giving that annoying noise that you have when a phone's been off the hook for a while. The heart monitor showed a flat line, showing zero electrical activity in the heart. When we attempted to move her, we found out that her muscles were stiff, that indicating that she had been dead for quite some time. It was tough, sitting there and you actually declare somebody dead, knowing that you can't help them.
1: Mark and Julie Jensen lived in Carroll Beach Estates, a very, very nice upscale middle-income home right across the street from Lakefront Homes on Lake Michigan.
2: Mark Jensen was a very successful stockbroker, and he worked a lot.
1: He was making very good money. I mean, in 1998, he was probably making over $200,000, $250,000 a year. He had no mortgage. He had a nice house. He had several hundred thousand dollars in stock, and he was considered a wealthy, upstanding member of the community.
2: Julie was a stay-at-home mom, and she loved it. She loved being a mom. She had two young boys.
3: A somewhat timid person, very popular in the neighborhood, would always be involved. And if you needed somebody that you could depend on to help you, Julie Jensen was your person. I was surprised to find that Julie had passed on. When I arrived at the scene, there was no obvious sign of cause of death. Nothing seemed really out of order. It seemed awkward where her arm was, but people sleep in different positions. And so when I initially went in, it was basically uneventful. It almost appeared to be like a natural causes death. When I spoke with Mark Jensen, he was concerned. He pointed out that she had some new medications she was taking. The medication was there in the kitchen. I could see it. It was Paxil. There was Ambien. And there were some other medications there also. I researched the Paxil and the Ambien. And, of course, the Ambien was pretty much a sedative. And the Paxil was used for a number of things, but one was to decrease your anxiety. Mark was concerned that it was possibly an allergic reaction. I called Bob Jambois because I was very suspicious, being that Julie Jensen had passed and the history that we had there.
4: If there's one thing I've learned in my time as a crime writer, it's that there are a million and one motives for murder.
5: The first Assyrians came into view.
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1: Detective Ratzberg said Julie was dead in her bed, and there'd been a history in that family over the preceding several years of suspicious activities and some indications of marital discord. Julie had been the victim of a long pattern of harassing behavior, hang-up phone calls, pornographic photos being left around the house, around the front yard, left at Mark Jensen's place of work.
3: She reported numerous things to the police department. In fact, she was at times in tears and very disturbed about this person who she suspected was leaving all the pornographic photos around the house and harassing her family and her home.
1: Shortly after the birth of their first child, Julie had this one weekend relationship with a guy that she'd been working with. It was just a one-night stand, but it was at her residence while Mark was out of town. And she immediately regretted it.
3: She was rather convinced that it was, in fact, the person that she had an affair with that was tormenting her because she no longer wished to see him. We came across the log that Julie was keeping of all the harassment. There was over 30 pages starting in 1991 to 1998.
14: When police investigated this, the first thing they found out was he had just moved to North Carolina only a few months after Julie ended the affair. There was literally no way that he could be responsible for both making the phone calls and driving and leaving these images at their home when he lives miles away. So police ruled him out, and yet the Jensens could not get past it.
1: By the time I arrived there, there's half a dozen squad cars, fire rescue vehicles, ambulances. Julie looked like she was sleeping. I had the bed covers pulled back, and the first thing that I immediately noticed, and I told this to Detective Sergeant Ratzberg, she did not roll in this position on her own. You can see by the way that her arm is splayed out underneath her that she was rolled into that position.
15: After viewing Julie's body, Bob Jambois went to speak with Julie's husband, Mark.
1: He was crying, and I came in. I said, you know, I'm so sorry for your loss. This must be very difficult for you. And I said, you know, I'm the district attorney, and my responsibility is to answer questions about the cause of your wife's death. I was told that she'd been very sick for the previous 3 days and that Mark Jensen had left his wife there that morning. She was unable to get out of bed and she was having difficulty breathing.
0: He went to the drugstore, get her some medications and come right home to find her not conscious and not breathing. Our assessment found that she had been dead for quite some time. It was the first thing that caught us off guard, that the timelines didn't make sense. I thought it was odd, but I initially thought maybe it's just a panicky husband that wasn't comprehending the time frame appropriately.
1: And then I looked the body over and I said, you know, we don't have any marks. We don't have any cause of death. We don't have any ideas about the manner of death. We don't have grounds for a search warrant to search this residence. So we have to get consent from Mark Jensen to seize basically his house and conduct a full-fledged death scene investigation.
3: He was very cooperative, and I had him sign off that he would give us consent to search the house and analyze everything. We filmed everything. We weren't sure what we were looking for. All I had was what Mark Jensen told me, and we wanted to do a complete investigation of Julie's death.
16: We are here at the Jensen home. As you can see, the security officers are there.
1: I specifically told him we were going to take his computer, which was right there in the den where he was sitting.
3: We collected all the meds in the house, from the Paxil to the Ambien, even the children's aspirin.
16: I dropped all the drains to have further analysis. I was hoping that if it was a poisoning or something, maybe some of that poison was in the drains and we could determine what it was. When I looked at the body after we photographed it, and when I began to move Julie's head out of the pillow, I noticed that her nose was bent, as if somebody maybe pushed on her head and that the bolt was, her nose was like this. So I photographed that extensively. So that concerned me. Why would her nose be bent like that? And as I brought her back up, I opened up her eyes with my fingers, and I noticed that there was petechia, or what I perceived as being petechia in the eye. And that usually is when blood is forced into your head, and then you have bloodshot eyes.
1: My suspicion was that she had been murdered. I thought there was a distinct possibility she'd either been drugged or poisoned, or a combination of the two. But there was no physical evidence of any of those things.

0: I attended the autopsy the next day. Everything was examined thoroughly. Fluids were taken and samples were taken for further testing, and it was basically inconclusive.
1: In other words, we didn't know how she died.
2: With suspicions already raised, but no clear cause of death, a bizarre history of harassing behavior at the Jensen household only made the case more complex.
1: Paul Rasberg indicated that when law enforcement investigated these various claims over the preceding 7 or 8 years, there was a strong suspicion that it was Mark Jensen himself that was actually leaving these items around the house. So that was a very unusual thing. They had told Julie that they believed it was Mark Jensen was the person who was doing this to her, but she just couldn't bring herself to believe that her husband was doing that. And then she shows up dead.
2: Looking for more clues, police decide to revisit the Jensen family home.
0: I had no obvious cause of death. There wasn't any sign of foul play, but yet I was suspicious. As I'm there getting ready to go, a neighbor came out and handed me an envelope. It's addressed to myself and another officer. The letter reads as follows. Pleasant Prairie Police Department. I took this picture and I'm writing this on Saturday, 11/21 of 1998 at 7 a.m. This list was in my husband's business planner, not meant for me to see. I don't know what it means, but if anything happens to me, he would be my first suspect. I know he's never forgiven me for that brief affair I had with that creep 7 years ago. Anyway, I do not smoke or drink. I would never take my life because of my kids. They are everything to me. I regularly take Tylenol. Occasionally, I take over-the-counter stuff for headaches. I pray I'm wrong and nothing happens. But I am suspicious of Mark's suspicious behaviors. I fear for my early demise. Signed, Julie Jensen.
1: Now, the list that she was talking about is this list that she found on Mark Jensen's day planner. The neighbor said that Julie had given him this letter approximately 2 weeks ago. And she told him, if anything happens to me, give this to the police.
0: I was stunned by it. She pretty much outlined that she suspected that her husband, Mark Jensen, was trying to kill her. This here is a photograph that Julie took, and she actually took it at the same time that she wrote the letter. It had different things on there which she found to be suspicious, and she thought, based off that Post-it note, that was a shopping list that Mark was using and that he was trying to poison her. I thought, wow, I wasn't ruling anything out at this point, but this, together with some of the other suspicious things that have been going on and the history we had at the Jensen home, added to my concern that this was a homicide.
3: It's like getting testimony from the grave. However, just because there's a letter put forward doesn't mean police can automatically assume that it was written by that person. So they have to go through a lot of qualifications, doing handwriting analysis, essentially validating the document. Julie had become very close to her next door neighbors. She had been confiding in them because she felt like she had no one else to go to. There were several months before her death. She would literally walk up along the fence and she would wait there for one of them to come out and talk to her.
2: Investigators found that over the course of many conversations, Julie had revealed some disturbing truths about her relationship.
1: Julie was very distraught. She believed that Mark never forgiven her for a brief affair that she'd had years earlier, and she was scared of him. In fact, she wouldn't eat because she was afraid that he may be trying to poison her.
4: The day before she died, she had actually called her neighbor the wife and said, "Oh, you're not going to see me for a few days. I'm sick, but Mark is taking such good care of me. Don't worry about me." But she sounded drunk. And this was in the morning, and Julie didn't drink. So the neighbor was very concerned.
0: She didn't know it at the time, but she wouldn't be alive 24 hours later.
2: Four days after Julie's death, Mark holds an open casket funeral for his wife.
4: Julie's friends talked about what a great person she was. I mean, you could tell how much they cared about her. They talked about how Mark acted at the funeral, that he was laughing like it was a cocktail party. Julie was 40 years old. She was healthy. And here he is laughing at her funeral.
0: The neighbors indicated to me within a week of Julie's passing that Mark put all of Julie's belongings out to the street and that it was picked up by the trash.
1: When Julie's autopsy had been performed, her blood, a urine sample, the stomach contents had been sent to a toxicology lab.
5: We're looking for a drug or a chemical that could be the cause of death. My name's Dr. Mary Mainland. I'm a forensic pathologist, and I served as a consultant in the case of Julie Jensen.
1: When I first got this toxicology screen back, there was no indication of any poisons in her system. They did indicate there was some Librium, and there was some Benadryl and Zolpidem.
5: Any of those drugs, if taken in a sufficient quantity, can cause someone's death. In Julie's case, they were small amounts. Even in combination, there wasn't enough to cause somebody to die.
1: I was frustrated by that. I mean, I was hoping that the toxicology screen would reveal some information that would be helpful to me.
0: When I got the results back from the forensic examination of Mark Jensen's computer, there were a lot of searches for antifreeze, botulism, pipe bombs. So that definitely concerned me.
1: The most common search word, by far and away of all of them, was poison or poisoning.
0: And it just wasn't a day or two. It was over months of time looking up different ways on how to kill people. The forensic analysts are able to put down search keywords such as antifreeze or ethylene glycol, and there were a lot of hits for those two words on the computer.
1: Now, the post-it note contained the words booze, razor blades, Librium, syringe. If you look at that list and you compare it to the searches that he was doing in his computer, the list compared nicely with what he was looking up on the computer as ways to murder his wife. The computer had a treasure trove of information.
6: This is the den area at the Jensen home.
1: Mark was having an affair with a coworker and clearly reflected that he was contemplating going on a cruise with her in October of 1999. So the fact that he was having an affair indicated he had a motive to get rid of his wife. And the fact that he was planning going on a cruise with her indicated he was planning to get rid of her pretty quickly.
7: We were dedicated to killing Nazis. That's what we volunteered for.
8: Guy Martin going for a piece of history. How much further can he go?
9: We choose to go to the moon.
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2: The suspicious searches discovered on Mark Jensen's computer led investigators to look more into the possibility that Julie had been poisoned.
1: Here you see, there's a search for poisoning right here. And then he goes on to different ways of poisoning his wife.
5: Ethylene glycol is an alcohol. It's better known as antifreeze. Well, ethylene glycol is a special kind of drug that requires special treatment initially before it can even be looked for. It can affect the body just like an alcohol. So a person can be intoxicated, be drunk.
18: The ME's office resubmitted some of the blood back for testing, specifically testing for antifreeze. It came back negative for any antifreeze in her blood. So we were confused. Things just didn't seem to add up. And I also kind of stepped back a couple steps in my investigation that I possibly missed something.
2: With no clear proof indicating that Mark Jensen was responsible for his wife's death, detectives made the call to bring him in for interview.
18: I was concerned that I would only get one hard interview, and if he didn't confess to killing Julie, that he wouldn't talk to me ever again. I wanted to make it as a precise and detailed interrogation of Mark Jensen as I could, and I wanted to have as much facts as I could and confront him with, and that took 5 months to get all that together.
19: As you know, I got your computer. There's a lot of stuff here on different poisoning things, specific poisoning information. You didn't call up any of this stuff?
18: He indicated that he thought it was Julie, maybe was using the computer. On his computer were emails between the person he was having the affair with. So I confronted him about the emails.
19: Who's Kelly? Now that's you emailing her, I'm assuming.
20: This is all work stuff that I was accessing. Actually, she is my boss's secretary.
19: But it didn't seem work-related, Mark, to be honest with you. This one here, I'm here on Friday, September 4th. Don't want to work. I just wanted to beat on my drums all day. Hope it doesn't come to that. I'm going to have to go home and try to fix my high-maintenance woman. What do some of these emails mean? I mean, I just, the one that I read to you, fix my high maintenance woman. Do you remember sending that?
20: Not specifically.
18: And it was obvious to me in reading them that they were having a sexual relationship before Julie's death.
19: Read this. This is a letter your wife left me and Officer Rock. It's her handwriting, right? Right? You need a soda? I do. Just stay here. Let me go grab a soda and we'll come back.
1: This is the first time that Mark had seen this letter, and he looked shocked. Paul Resberg left him in the room with the letter, and the video is running, and you see just Mark Jensen just sitting there staring at this letter.
19: Why would you write a letter like that?
1: He's probably thinking, I've been caught. Can't believe she did this to me.
19: I have been doing this 15 years, Mark, and I've never had anybody leave me a letter telling me that if they die, it's this person that killed me.
18: I confronted him that he, in fact, suffocated her by sitting on her. And that would explain the bent nose and maybe some of the petechia.
19: Here's a picture of Julie. And you can see here, look at the nose, how it's bent, like it was pushed into the pillow. He suffocated. And the only way you can suffocate, Mark, is if you did something to her.
1: Mark Jensen did admit during the course of this interview that when he get pissed off with Julie, he would leave some of these pornographic photos for her to find. And he did that to humiliate her and to upset her because he was mad at her.
2: Nearly 4 hours into the interview, Mark Jensen's story began to change.
19: You need to put Julie. You need to rest her soul. She won't be rested until you rest it here. Stop fighting it, Mark. We've been sitting here and you've been wanting to tell me. I can feel it, Mark. Julie's pushing you to tell me. Tell me, Mark. Tell me. Let it out. Release it. Mark.
3: It's not going to answer your question.
19: Tell me. Just run with it, Mark.
3: Can't explain it myself.
19: Go, Mark. Tell me what you want to tell me.
18: I've done a lot of interviews. I was a very experienced interrogator, and Mark's resistance to the truth and my assertions and, quite frankly, accusations that he killed his wife was amazing to me.
3: Wednesday night, she specifically asked me not to call anybody. I was ready to call the ambulance. She made me promise not to. I thought she wanted to just check out.
19: Did you leave her die? You think that's what she wanted?
3: I think that's what I did.
19: You let her die?
3: I think I just let her die.

0: The next day, I got a call from his attorney asking that I no longer have any contact with him, that any questions I may have will have to go through him. After I received that call, I was convinced. I was convinced in my mind that Mark Jensen had something to do with the death of Julie Jensen. And that's when I decided to take this case on to the next level. I knew I missed something. I had to have missed something. For this interview to go like this and then have his attorney call me the next day that he's basically lawyered up.
1: Let me walk you out.
2: Okay.
0: After that, I retested, I retraced my footsteps, I retraced the evidence, I re-examined everything. That was the turning point of this case.
3: So we sent off the stomach contents, the blood, the urine to a different toxicology lab. And their report came back indicating the presence of ethylene glycol.
4: So Bob called the first crime lab and said, you didn't show any ethylene glycol. And they said, well, there was some there, but it wasn't enough to report. Well, no one should have any ethylene glycol in their system.
0: This was very significant. I had somebody searching for ethylene glycol on the computer. I have positive hits of ethylene glycol with some of Julie Jensen's body.
3: We had the medical examiner go back and take samples of Julie Jensen's kidneys, and she discovered the presence of oxalate acid crystals in the kidney tubules.
5: The last byproduct of ethylene glycol being broken down is calcium oxalate. They look like crystals under the microscope.
3: That's what it does. It crystallizes you inside out.
0: Death by ethylene glycol is a horrific death. Your body slowly starts to shut down. Your kidneys start to fail. Your lungs start to fail.
5: The heart will beat faster. Blood will circulate faster. The person will start breathing more quickly and deeper.
3: You lapse into a coma and you die. It's a very, very, very painful, horrible way to die. The report from the Pleasant Prairie Police Department was a complete reflection of all that they'd uncovered, but it really didn't rule out the possibility of suicide.
6: Because of this, police felt like they didn't have enough to pursue beyond a reasonable doubt with the jury, which is the standard to find a conviction in the United States. And therefore, the case sort of just went dormant.
3: In February of 2002, I read in the newspaper that Mark Jensen was marrying his girlfriend. And so when I saw that, I thought, well, she could be victim number two if I don't charge this case up. In March of 2002, I charged Mark Jensen with the first-degree intentional homicide of Julie Jensen.
7: On March 20th, 2002, Mark Jensen was arrested and held on a $500,000 cash bond.
3: It took almost 3 years to get the case charged out because we didn't have sufficient information to charge the crime. Even in 2002, when I charged the case out, we were still assembling information. I don't think that I felt all that confident that I had enough information to convict, but I did feel that the letter, along with the ethylene glycol poisoning, was sufficient grounds to charge this case out.
7: While awaiting trial, Mark Jensen paid his bond and returned home on bail to his two sons. He then married his girlfriend.
3: Mark Jensen had retained the services of two really, really good defense attorneys.
4: The defense attorney brought four different motions to try to get Bob knocked off the case as a special prosecutor. What does that tell you? Mark Jensen would have gotten away with murder almost anywhere else. I really believe that.
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7: By mid-2004, police and prosecutors have been investigating the suspicious death of Julie Jensen.

0: of pages of briefs on the admissibility of Julie Jensen's letter. And the judge had ultimately ruled that the letter was admissible, and so we could present that to the jury. But the trial judge, just on the eve of trial, ruled that Julie Jensen's letter was inadmissible. And so the case was stopped in tracks before it ever got to a jury.
1: With the trial delayed indefinitely due to legal challenges surrounding Julie's letter, detectives set about getting more evidence to prove Julie was murdered.
2: Bob contacted me. It was early in 2005. He wanted me to give an opinion as to the cause and manner of death. I thought Julie Jensen's death was a homicide and not a suicide. Julie's kidneys had calcium oxalate crystals. And to me, this shows she had multiple doses of ethylene glycol.
0: Julie had a very small amount in her stomach. She had a very, very small amount in her blood. She had a larger amount in her urine. This is more consistent with a series of small doses.
2: Someone committing suicide with ethylene glycol is going to drink enough to kill them. You know, they're not going to drink small amounts here and there.
3: Just wanted to focus in on some of the items that were found.
1: In February 2007, the Wisconsin Supreme Court ruled that Julie Jensen's letter to the police could be admitted in court, but only if a pretrial hearing determined that Mark was likely responsible for her death. Approaching 9 years after Julie's death, the hearing began.
4: So in the middle of this forfeiture hearing, they find out about this new witness.
0: We talked to the guy that worked with Mark Jensen. And this guy said, well, you know, you should talk to Ed Klug, because Ed Klug says that Mark had told him he was planning to murder his wife in November of 1998 using a substance that would crystallize you from the inside out, which is exactly what ethylene glycol does if you think about it.
4: That changed everything, because that day, the judge upped the bond to $1.2 million, and Mark was taken into custody.
1: Thanks to the new witness testimonies, the judge ruled that Mark Jensen did have probable cause in Julie's murder, and that her letter from the grave could be heard in court.
0: I was very happy that the letter was coming into evidence. I know that was a great relief to Julie's family as well. One of the biggest gold mines of information came from Mark Jensen. He could not stop talking about this case. As we're preparing for the first trial, he told this other inmate, ultimately he confessed that Julie wasn't dying fast enough.
4: He promised the boys that if mommy wasn't better, when they got home from school, he would take her to the hospital. So he sat on her back and pushed her face into the pillow. That's what he told the inmate. She would have died of ethylene glycol poisoning, but because the kids were coming home from school, he had to suffocate her.
1: Just over 9 years on from Julie's death, Mark Jensen's trial began.
0: The defense that they presented at trial was that Julie Jensen was depressed and that she would commit suicide, and she framed her husband for murder. It was a hard-fought case. The jury came back guilty after 3.5 days of argument. They came back with a guilty verdict. And I was ecstatic. I was very, very happy. I felt relieved. I felt as though I had done justice for Julie.
1: On February 27th, 2008, Mark Jensen was sentenced to life in prison without parole.
5: Frankly, I thought that would be the end of the case, and it wasn't.
1: Between 2008 and 2020, the Wisconsin courts, prosecutors, and Mark Jensen's attorneys debated the admissibility of Julie's letter.

0: The issue was Julie Jensen had written a letter that she had given to her neighbor describing what her fears were and what her concern would be if she ended up dying. And that letter became the center of the controversy because Mark Jensen, through his attorneys, was able to argue that he had no opportunity to question Julie Jensen about this letter.
1: Consequently, Mark Jensen's conviction was overturned, reinstated, and then overturned again. As a result, a retrial was scheduled for January 2023, with a new jury barred from hearing any previous evidence related to Julie's letter.
2: I was locked and loaded for this trial. I was ready to go.
0: My name is Carly McNeil, and I'm a prosecutor at the Kenosha District Attorney's Office, and I worked on the retrial of the Mark Jensen case. I cannot stress enough the importance of Bob Jamboys coming back and working on the case. He didn't have to, and he wanted to because he cares so much about this particular case.
2: The defense is no longer that Julie had framed Mark Jensen because they didn't have the letter coming in. All they had to say was, well, Julie committed suicide. You know, she was depressed.
0: We had some key computer evidence we presented to the jury. We saw searches that followed the symptoms of someone who was dying from ethylene glycol poisoning. Our computer analyst was able to explain that there were efforts to delete the search history. He just wasn't able to completely wipe it from the computer. And really, I think the most compelling part of that is we knew what Julie's condition was, how ill she was, unable to leave her bed, barely conscious before she died. And we saw during that same time period those extremely guilty searches on the computer. And so we knew it was Mark who was sitting behind the computer doing those searches as his wife was dying. So that, ultimately, I think was the most compelling evidence in this case to show it wasn't a suicide, that it was a planned, premeditated murder.
1: With the existing evidence backed up by the findings on the Jensen's home computer, all the prosecution team could do was wait while the jury deliberated.
0: There's nothing more nerve-wracking than waiting for the verdict. You're kind of just frozen.
2: The jury only deliberated for the afternoon and came back guilty.
0: Being able to give the family justice again, it meant everything to us.
2: Mark Jensen got sentenced to life in prison without possibility of parole, and he's sitting in the Dodge Correctional Facility in Wisconsin. And if I have anything to do with it, he's going to stay there for the rest of his natural life.

0: I personally spoke with Julie before her death. Very caring, very concerned, very honest citizen of Pleasant Prairie. Everybody had that thought of Julie. She loved being a mother. She loved nurturing her kids.
1: Mark Jensen, he's evil. He's manipulative. He loves to be the center of attention. I don't know if he's capable, really, of love. Julie is just a kind and friendly person that almost everybody loved. And it's a great loss for all of us that she's gone.

0: If there's one thing I've learned in my time as a crime writer, it's that there are a million and one motives for murder.
1: The first Assyrians came into view.
2: This is the story of when Britain was in the eye of the storm.
3: Are any of these alien worlds alive?
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9: Lives are torn apart.
12: The loss of Mariah was devastating. She was such a positive person. People absolutely loved her.
13: And here is our women's champion, Kim Mariah.
14: This was a tragedy, a family and a community was forever destroyed by what happened.
9: It's up to the police to track down the killer.
15: There was a jealousy aspect and three people involved.
16: Your vehicle was seen next to her house.
17: I needed to keep an open mind about things and hoping that I could just connect the dots and solve this crime.
18: The suspect responsible for this murder fled the country.
9: Meet the murder detectives who reveal how they caught the killer.
19: The killer planned the event and then tried to cover their tracks.
20: Digital forensics provided the missing puzzle piece.
12: To be able to walk and stand over somebody after you've already shot them twice and you shoot them a final third time, it was just complete evil.

0: These cases don't necessarily make me think that everyone is bad, but it does open me up to realize that people do have a limit, and everyone, once they're pushed to that limit, they will make irrational choices, and they might hurt somebody. And the acts committed here were pretty disturbing.
1: I'm Detective Richard Spittler with the Austin Police Department, and this was my first assigned lead investigator case on a homicide investigation.
2: A lot of the homicides that we see here in Austin are related to drugs or robberies. This one received a lot of media attention, and it was a lot bigger than what we're used to dealing with. My name is Timothy Price. In May of 2022, I was assigned to the homicide unit with the Austin Police Department.
3: My friend is staying with me, and I just walked in, and she's laying on the bathroom floor, and I don't know what happened. I can't tell what happened.
4: Is she awake?
3: She's not awake. There's blood all over her face, all on the back of her head.
4: Is she breathing?
3: No.
1: I received a phone call from the on-call sergeant saying there has been a murder. The only information is that there's a female that is deceased inside of an apartment, and there's no suspect.
5: The first responding patrol officer advised a female had been found, and she had injuries possibly consistent with gunshot wounds.
1: Officers on scene identified the victim as Anna Mariah Wilson.
6: Commonly known as Mariah or Mo, detectives discovered that the 25-year-old was from out of town.
7: Mo Wilson was an extremely talented young woman. She actually was a professional cyclist. She was pursuing her career after graduating from Dartmouth College with a degree in engineering. She was able to get a sponsorship and was really at the top of her game.
2: The victim had traveled from out of state to compete in a bicycle race, and she was staying with a friend in the apartment at the time of the murder.
1: The owner of the apartment arrived home around 9:55 p.m., and she called 911. She attempted to conduct CPR to save Mariah's life. She was visibly upset. I could tell that she had been crying, and she still even had blood on her hands from trying to save Mariah's life. Her friend had told me she has an electronic door lock on the front door that would indicate if the door is locked or unlocked. She showed me that the electronic lock was unlocked at 8:36 p.m., indicating that Mariah arrived home at 8:36 that evening. At this point in the investigation, I'm trying to figure out a motive. You know, why is Mariah dead? The way that it was described to me was that everyone really liked Mariah, that she never had issues with anyone. And so I asked her friend, you know, is there anything missing? And the only thing that she could mention was Mariah's bicycle, a very valuable and expensive race bike. The only thing that really lines up is that this potentially was a robbery gone wrong. Maybe Mariah walked in on a burglary in progress and she was killed.
5: We walked up the stairs to the apartment. We noticed that there were no signs of forced entry, and the female decedent was located in the bathroom area. You never get used to seeing a deceased person, especially one that had their life taken from them by somebody else.
1: There was no signs of a disturbance. There was nothing knocked over, nothing really out of place. I noticed a cell phone and a laptop. These are very common items that would have been taken, you know, in a burglary. These are very easy items to grab, but those items were still there.
5: We observed three fired shell casings that were in the immediate vicinity of Mo. A firearm had most likely been used. We just weren't for sure of any circumstances that occurred before that.
1: I noticed that there was a tile that was missing from the floor, and there was a bullet that had been recovered from that one single tile. And it appeared as though that she did have a gunshot wound to her chest that lined up directly with this broken tile. This told me that whoever killed Mariah, that they stood over her and they shot directly into her chest. This was not an attempted robbery. It wasn't a burglary. This was somebody who targeted Mariah. This was somebody who went into that apartment and their sole intent was to kill Mariah.
8: If there's one thing I've learned in my time as a crime writer, it's that there are a million and one motives for murder.
9: The first Assyrians came into view.
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2: I was notified by one of the patrol officers that a bicycle had been located down the alleyway and appeared to have been concealed partially in some bushes. So I went to inspect the bike, and it did look like a very expensive racing bike.
1: I wanted to be very, very careful with this bike because I believed that this bike had to have been removed by the person responsible. Our crime scene technicians, they wrapped the bike up to preserve any sort of DNA evidence that might be on it.
16: Hoping to identify a suspect, officers canvassed the neighborhood looking for surveillance footage.
1: One of the people in the neighborhood, they sent me 2 hours of continuous footage from a doorbell camera. As I was reviewing this footage at 9:15 on the video, that's whenever I started hearing what sounded like a scream. And it was a female screaming. After that female scream, I heard 2 gunshots. And then there was a 6-second pause, and I heard a 3rd and final gunshot.
2: We did also find some video footage that showed a vehicle in the alleyway, and it appeared to be driving very slow near the entrance of the apartment. The vehicle was identified as a black Jeep, and it had a very distinct roof rack and what looked like a bicycle rack on the back of it.
1: This black SUV, it's pulling up and slowing down in this alleyway right next to the front door at 8:37 p.m. The electronic door lock had indicated that Mariah had entered into her residence at 836. Unfortunately, because of this bike rack, I wasn't able to see a license plate. Also, because of how dark it was outside, I couldn't tell who was driving the vehicle.
16: With the evidence indicating that the killer targeted Mariah, investigators wanted to find out more about her personal life.
17: A victim's cell phone can be absolutely critical to a homicide case. Text message communications, call logs, even web searches can provide a clear picture of what happened. My name is Daniel Portnoy. I am a detective with the Austin Police Department Digital Forensics Unit. Our motto is Data per Veritas, which roughly translates truth in data. We're looking to get true data and unbiased in the eyes of justice.
16: Detectives found that Mariah sent text messages just hours before her murder to a contact named Colin Strickland.
1: We ended up doing an online search, and Colin Strickland, he was found to be a professional cyclist that lives in the Austin area. And he was well known in the cycling community.
2: Colin Strickland was most likely the last person to see Mo alive. In these type of investigation, the last person to see the victim alive is usually the first person that we want to talk to.
1: My thought was, I'm going to introduce myself to him and basically make this like a death notification. And I was going to see what his reaction to it was. And if there was anything that stood out to me, I was going to ask him to come to the headquarters and give a formal statement. Whenever I approached, I saw Colin working on bicycles inside of his garage. I introduced myself to him.
18: There's really no easy way to say this, sir. So apparently last night she passed away. Okay, yeah. Right now it's an open investigation, but it is being investigated as a homicide.

0: Colin was very taken back. He seemed shocked.
1: Detectives observed a black Jeep in the driveway that had a roof rack and a bicycle rack, and it looked a lot like the one we observed in the video circling the crime scene.
0: I started asking him about his evening, and he explained that he ended up picking Mariah up on his motorcycle and that he drove his motorcycle to a pool and then ate dinner and then drove her back home on his motorcycle and dropped her off. But during this conversation, he mentioned the motorcycle so many times that it really stood out to me. And so I was thinking to myself that it seems like you're distancing yourself from this black Jeep, because I have this black Jeep on camera. And so I told him, said, can you come to the headquarters and give me a formal statement? He agreed. And whenever he left, he got into an older model Cadillac, again, making me believe you are further distancing yourself from this black Jeep because you don't want to be associated with it at all, because this is what you were in last night. At this point in the investigation, I believe that Colin is being deceitful. He's lying to me, and he might actually be the person responsible for killing Mariah.
2: It's been all day, don't they?
3: We were dedicated to killing Nazis. That's what we volunteered for.
4: Guy Martin going for a piece of history. How much further can he go?
5: We choose to go to the moon.
6: 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What a view, isn't it good?
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0: early on in investigations, police have to be careful with what kind of information that they give out. According to the autopsy report, the official cause of death for Anna Maria Wilson was homicide, and the injuries were gunshot wounds. The most important thing to me when covering any violent crime is to make sure I'm personally, as a journalist, not doing anything to make things more difficult for the victim or their loved ones. My name is Brianna Hollis, and I am a crime reporter with KXAN News in Austin. We knew that Anna Maria Wilson was a professional gravel racer, and she seemed to be somebody who was just absolutely so well loved in her gravel racing community. And given how much this community really seemed to respect and really adore Wilson, she seemed like an unlikely victim.
1: Colin arrives to the headquarters, and he reiterated to me they went to the pool, went out to eat, and they went home.
2: When speaking to Colin Strickland, he seemed to be very cooperative, and he seemed to answer all questions to the best of his ability.
1: He really talked very highly of Mariah, said that she was an incredible racer, and he described her as being the best cyclist in the U.S.
2: We learned that he briefly dated Mo, but at the time of the murder, they were just friends.
3: As the interview went on, investigators were able to retrieve CCTV footage from the restaurant Colin visited with Mariah.
1: In the surveillance footage, it appeared that they were laughing, having a good time with each other. We did indeed find video that showed Colin and Mariah both on Colin's motorcycle, indicating to me that he was telling me the truth. The only thing that I could really think that happened was maybe there was some sort of an argument that happened throughout the evening while they were out, and Colin just became angry, became enraged, and potentially turned back around after dropping her off, confronted her about it, and then he killed her. I asked Colin if he owned any firearms. Colin said yes. He owned a 9mm handgun. This matches the same caliber of cartridge cases that were found on the scene of the murder. While I was speaking with Colin, a search was executed at Colin's residence by other detectives. They located two handguns.
2: Once we're able to secure a firearm or a weapon that we believe is involved in a murder, we will submit that item for testing. In this case, we located the three fired cartridge cases at the crime scene, and we submitted them for a test to compare that firearm to those fired cartridge cases.
3: With suspicion against Colin growing, investigators questioned him about the black Jeep in his driveway, which matched the vehicle seen on the night of Mariah's murder.
1: I mentioned to him that he had already told me that he drove his motorcycle with Mariah that evening. And then I told him that I saw him driving this Cadillac to the headquarters, but the black Jeep was the one that I was interested in, and asked him, who is it that drives that car? And he said his live-in girlfriend, Caitlin Armstrong, owns that Jeep and that she's the only one that drives it.
2: Caitlin Armstrong was a resident here in Austin and lived with Colin Strickland. Some of her background included teaching yoga.
0: Caitlin Armstrong got into cycling through her relationship with Colin Strickland. She wasn't as competitive in the sport as Wilson and Strickland were.
1: Colin said she would race, but nothing on a scale of what Colin or Mariah would race on. These were more amateur races. References that he was kind of making seemed like he didn't hold her to as high of a standard as what he did for Mariah. I found that very interesting, seeing that he had just told me that him and Mariah are just friends while he is in a romantic relationship with this other female that didn't seem like he thought very highly of.
4: I really love her. I've been not convinced that there's like that I want to be like life partners with her. I want to kind of feel like I'd be better business partners and friends. And she's a wonderful person, super helpful to have around, and really sweet. So it's really hasn't been like a thing that's felt. There's no like screaming or yelling or anything like drama.
0: Colin described their relationship publicly as long-term and serious, but it was off and on.
3: During a relationship break with Caitlin 7 months earlier, in October 2021, Colin met and briefly dated Mariah.
1: Colin had showed me his phone during this interview, showed me the messages sent between him and Mariah. I found that Colin changed Mariah's name to Christine, and I asked him why. Colin said it was because Caitlin didn't really like Mariah, and it would cause arguments if she knew that he was speaking to Mariah. Colin had even mentioned that he would delete text messages from Mariah so that that way Caitlin wouldn't see it. With Colin thinking so highly of Mariah over Caitlin, it seemed as though she could get jealous of that. She would get angry. You know, there is somebody else that her boyfriend that she lives with seems to admire more than herself. I finally told him, Caitlin's Jeep is seen on video cameras right as Mariah is walking in. Colin was very taken back by this. You know, he was very shocked, and he ended up putting his head into his hands.
4: Very disturbing.
1: And that's whenever he finally came out. He said, well, I purchased two firearms, one for me, one for Caitlin.
3: Investigators wanted to determine if Colin was telling the truth or if he was trying to cover his tracks.
5: GPS data showed that Colin's phone was not at the murder scene at the time of the murder. And it showed that he did not stay long once he dropped Mariah off.
1: What we also found was that Colin received a phone call at about 9:07 that evening from a friend of his, and his friend ended up confirming that this was Colin that he was speaking to. The phone call lasted about 8 minutes. And he hung up the phone at 9:15, which is the same time that gunshots could be heard on the doorbell camera. This proved to me that there was no way that Colin could have been involved in the murder.
5: I didn't notice messages coming from Colin to Mariah. And the text messages looked to be very sanitary. Looking through it, you can imagine the emotions of the sender or the recipient of that text message. But as a digital forensic examiner involved in the technical realm, I'm certainly detached from what's happening. That's why it's so critical for lead detective, such as Detective Spitzer, to put everything together in context.
1: One of those text messages was sent from Mariah to Colin. Mariah seemed to try to get some clarity on her and Colin's relationship status. It seemed as though she believed that they were involved in a romantic relationship. It did appear as though he was leading Mariah on. And he was never very clear with how their relationship had ended or if it was even over.
5: There were also previous messages between Colin and Caitlin that appeared to be showing jealousness on the part of Caitlin in Strickland's interaction with Mariah. That may imply that there was some kind of friction going on.
1: Now my focus is mainly turning on Caitlin, but it's still very early in the investigation. I don't have any evidence.
3: News soon spread that Colin Strickland was being interviewed by police.
0: Colin Strickland was definitely well known in the cycling community. Cyclists here knew who he was, and he had a big social media following. We knew that he was connected to this case, there were a lot of rumors and theories that there was a romantic element.
2: There was a possible love triangle and three people involved.
1: In any investigation, the media interest, it gets the message out to people. And that can definitely help because it can bring us different tips. One of those tips indicated that they had a discussion with Caitlin at an after-party event and that Caitlin had just seen Mariah. Caitlin was furious. She was shaking. The caller indicated that Caitlin told her that she wanted to kill Mariah. And, of course, the caller thought, you don't really mean that. Caitlin, though, she said, no, I really want to kill her.
0: Have we all said something like that before in a hyperbolic and absolutely non-serious way? Yes, but when they heard that Wilson died, that comment immediately came back to them to such a point that they felt compelled to tell police about it.
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0: It was appearing to police that the motivation and the cause of the death of Mo Wilson was this apparent love triangle that existed between Colin Strickland and these two women that he had dated on and off, Mo Wilson and Caitlin Armstrong. All of this led police to think this is a person that's got motive.
1: It was found that Caitlin had an active warrant, and she was arrested on a Class B misdemeanor theft of service warrant. She was transported to the headquarters to where we would be able to conduct an interview.
2: Did you hear about what's happened over the past 24 hours?
3: Colin walked in the house and said one of the women in the cycling community passed away.
2: Yes. Yeah. While Colin was talking to us, your name came up. I think that there's probably a lot more to it that you could help explain.
3: Okay, I'm not sure exactly what you...
1: Caitlin was very calm. She didn't respond too much.
2: Your vehicle was seen next to her house. That kind of makes it look not too good, right?
1: She wouldn't confirm that it was her vehicle. She wouldn't deny that it was her vehicle.
2: Is there any explanation as far as why the vehicle would be over there?
1: Instead of her saying, I can tell you exactly where I was, I can tell you what I was doing, she just sat there. Very emotionless, very calm. And eventually she ended up terminating the interview.
4: An apparent error on Caitlin's arrest warrant meant that police had no choice but to let her leave.
1: After speaking with Caitlin and Colin and looking at all of the evidence as a totality, it did appear that Caitlin was responsible for this murder. But at this time, I still don't have enough evidence to say that she did commit it.
5: The community held a memorial ride for Wilson. People were absolutely devastated. She clearly had made a mark not only on the sport, but on the people involved.
4: Six days after Mariah's murder, detectives received the results of the firearms testing.
1: It was found that one of the handguns that was located during the search of Colin's house was the same handgun used to fire the rounds that were on scene of the murder. There were only two people that had access to this firearm at that time. And I know Colin's whereabouts, but what we don't know is Caitlin's location. Our tactical intel unit took control of locating Caitlin Armstrong. The only problem was that she was gone. Nobody had talked to her. No one knew where she was.
5: She deleted all of her social media accounts and hadn't been heard from.
6: Definitely seems suspicious since we had spoken to her and she knew that we had completed a search warrant on her residence and possibly found some items of evidentiary value there.
4: Austin PD Tactical Intelligence Unit scoured the streets of the city for any sign of Caitlin Armstrong.
1: They began really searching for Caitlin's car. There was a CarMax that was nearby Colin and Caitlin's residence. And CarMax confirmed that she had sold it to them for not too much. Caitlin's vehicle was installed with an infotainment system. This infotainment system, it kept GPS records on it.
7: This module is the infotainment system that Detective Spittler was able to take out of Caitlin Armstrong's Jeep. I was able to take the system apart and take out the memory chip with the GPS data.
4: Investigators zeroed in on May 11th, the night of Mariah's murder.
7: The GPS data showed the vehicle circling around the block area where the murder took place. And finally, the vehicle stopped in an alley near the murder scene at about 8:40 p.m.
1: Caitlin circled this area for quite some time. And then finally, Caitlin's vehicle stopped right here in this lot. And we no longer received any GPS signal from her vehicle, meaning that the vehicle probably was turned off at that time. About 15 to 20 minutes later, the signal reappeared. It was in the same exact location, according to the GPS signal.
7: The vehicle left the scene at around 9:17 p.m., which was a few minutes after the murder took place. Extracting the data from the infotainment system completed the puzzle of Caitlin Armstrong's movements before, during, and after the murder.
4: As the evidence against Caitlin Armstrong grew, investigators were now desperate to locate her.
1: Colin had said that he hadn't talked to her, he hadn't reached out to her, he didn't know her whereabouts. He indicated that Caitlin does have a sister named Christine, who lives in New York. We found out that the day prior, her sister's passport was used to fly from Newark to Costa Rica. We had to send officers to New York to find out who was it that boarded that plane. Was it her sister or was it Caitlin? They went to the airport and collected video surveillance from there. Caitlin is seen on camera walking through the airport, and she doesn't have a whole bunch of luggage or anything, but one thing that stood out in that video was that she's carrying a yoga mat.
4: Investigators found that Christy had no idea that her sister had taken her passport. With Caitlin Armstrong now a wanted fugitive, federal authorities elevated the investigation to major case status.
1: This case is now assigned to the Lone Star Fugitive Task Force, a task force made up of officers as well as U.S. Marshals. And now they are the ones responsible for locating and apprehending Caitlin.
5: That is when it really started to get picked up by a lot of national media.
8: Police have intensified their search for the Texas woman wanted in the murder of pro bicycle racer Mariah Wilson. Investigators are looking into the possibility that jealousy may have been the motive.
0: Shortly after the police interviewed Caitlin Armstrong, it was pretty clear to her that her goose was cooked, and she knew that she had to get out of town fast if she wanted to essentially evade the murder charges that were coming down the pike.
4: While U.S. Marshals made their way to Costa Rica, investigators in Austin looked for evidence in Caitlin's digital footprint.
1: I found multiple photos of Mariah that were saved to her iCloud account. I found that Caitlin had a deleted folder. In this deleted folder, there was an address, and that address was the address of the apartment that Mariah was staying at.
4: Detectives analyzed the fitness app Mariah used to track her bike rides in the hope it would reveal how Caitlin got the address.
1: On May 11th, Mariah went on about a 2 or 3 hour bike ride. That bike ride was recorded on Strava. Through the Strava maps, it showed that Mariah's bike ride started at the bottom of these stairs. It also showed that she ended her ride at the bottom of these stairs. Caitlin viewed that ride, and she was able to see exactly where Mariah had stopped and started her ride.
4: Evidence showed that Caitlin was cyberstalking Mariah in the lead up to her murder. But with Caitlin still missing, there was a chance that she would never be held accountable.
1: Caitlin had created a new Google account. I found that she had made several interesting searches. Some of those searches included her Googling herself, her own name. She had viewed news articles about herself regarding this case. Those indicated that she was on the run and that she was wanted for murder. And another search that I also found very interesting was if pineapple juice can burn your fingertips. All of these searches really indicated that she had no intention of turning herself in.
9: People have no idea how much NASA has impacted their lives.
10: One, liftoff.
11: Artificial intelligence, it's a revolution. there are so many unanswered questions.
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14: 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I mean, he's just...
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0: Following the brutal murder of world-class cyclist Mariah Wilson, US Marshals tracked their prime suspect, Caitlin Armstrong, to Central America.
1: Caitlin thought that she would never have to take responsibility for the murderous rage and the jealousy that she showed when she killed Mo Wilson.
2: Based on all of the information that we had gathered, we knew that she had flown with this yoga mat. So potentially she could be trying to become a yoga instructor as a form of income to begin this new life. The U.S. Marshals created multiple ads looking for a yoga instructor. And Caitlin reached out to the ad in Santa Teresa. They learned that Caitlin was actually working at a local hostel there. The deputies approached her and acted as though he was looking for directions. But what he really was doing, he was trying to determine if this was in fact Caitlin Armstrong.
3: She looked a little different hairstyle and different color, and her nose looked a little different.
2: It appeared as though she was trying to conceal her true identity to continue to evade capture.
0: Confident they had found their fugitive, U.S. Marshals alerted local authorities, and Caitlin Armstrong was taken into custody.
2: Caitlin initially gave the name Ari, but eventually she confirmed that her true identity was Caitlin. After she was arrested, it was found that she had been staying in one of the rooms at the hostel. We found a blue jean jacket, which appeared to be the same jacket that she was seen wearing at the airport. We also found her sister's passport, as well as her own passport. And we found a receipt for surgery that had been completed while she was there. This surgery, it was for a nose job.
1: One of the first acts of business she did was get plastic surgery done to alter her looks in the quickest way possible.
4: After 43 days on the run, Caitlin Armstrong was captured in Costa Rica, transferred to Houston, and now this morning sits behind a jail cell in Austin facing murder charges.
2: I was very excited to be able to give some sort of closure to the family and let them know that she was going to be held responsible for the crime that she committed.
0: Caitlin Armstrong entered a plea of not guilty, but her next move indicated she was anything but.
2: So weeks before the trial, I was monitoring the calls throughout the city. One of the calls, the Travis County Sheriff's Office had a prisoner that had escaped from custody from a hospital in South Austin. And this inmate was currently on the run.
0: The fugitive inmate was Caitlin Armstrong. She had been in hospital receiving treatment for an alleged leg injury when she escaped.
2: She continued running, and eventually she

0: had the fired cartridge cases that I located at the scene that came back as a ballistics match to the firearm that was located in a residence. We had the DNA from the bicycle that came back as a very, very high likelihood to have come from her. And we had the GPS from her black Jeep that showed her circling the neighborhood and then stopping near the apartment right before the murder occurred.
1: This was the first time that I had personally come face to face with Wilson's family and her friends and her loved ones. Seeing them and seeing the real pain that they were feeling, it was rough.
2: On day 4 of the trial, Colin Strickland began his testimony.
1: Colin Strickland said that on May 11, 2022, he did not tell Caitlin Armstrong that he was spending the day with Mo.
3: I believe that Caitlin thought that Colin wanted a romantic relationship with Mariah. Colin appeared to also lead Mariah on, and Mariah questioned the status of their relationship constantly up until the time of the murder.
4: Caitlin Armstrong was known uniformly to be a very jealous and explosively angry person. She was very distrustful of men, and this included Colin Strickland. And jealousy is one of the oldest motives in the book.
3: So after the trial, we're waiting on a decision from the jury. I was very nervous. You know, I was worried. I know for a fact that Caitlin did this, you know, but did I do enough to prove to 12 other people that Caitlin did commit this crime?
5: If you allowed yourself to actually know her, you never, ever would have wanted to hurt her. This never would have happened. You and Colin could have had a beautiful life together. You destroyed that.
3: Listening to Mariah's family speak, it was very powerful. They had even told Caitlin that if she would have just reached out and just spoken to Mariah, told her that she was in a relationship with Colin, then Mariah would have understood. You know, it didn't have to come to this.
1: Caitlin Armstrong was very stoic the entire time. She kind of just had her eyes forward the whole time, emotionless.
0: Caitlin Armstrong was found guilty of the murder of Mariah Wilson. I felt that justice had been served. I felt that we had a good investigation. We presented the evidence, and the jury made the right decision.
3: Caitlin Armstrong, it seems like, you know, she was friendly at one point. But she had a different side to her. And people would describe how she would become so enraged with anger that she would shake. To be able to stand over somebody after you've already shot them twice and you shoot them a final third time, it was just complete evil.
0: Based on the evidence, I can only describe Caitlin Armstrong as a cold-blooded killer. She was jealous of Mo, and she killed her in cold blood. Mo had the chance to go on and possibly be one of the greatest gravel racers ever, and now she won't be able to do that, and her family has to live without her.
1: Personally, as a crime reporter, I cover a lot of homicides, and Mo seemed like one of just the most innocent people there could be.
3: The Mariah Wilson Foundation, every year around the time of Mariah's death, holds a annual bike ride. Mariah was a brilliant, young, very talented athlete, and her entire goal was to inspire other people. And by creating this foundation and doing these rides, it continues, you know, what she wanted to do.

0: Would I say I'm ready to be executed? Yeah, I mean, it's not going to be that big deal.
1: We were dedicated to killing Nazis. And that's what we volunteered for.
2: You feel like you have superpowers.
3: If you thought curving space and time is weird, you've heard nothing yet.
4: When in El Salvador, we want the Salvadorian suit.
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9: When a murder is discovered...
10: I can think of nothing worse in my experience than what has happened to these two people.
9: Lives are torn apart.
11: You don't expect to put an advert for the sale of your car in a local newspaper attracting someone to come and, you know, make you disappear.
9: It's up to the police to track down the killer.
12: I thought at the time that the bathroom was the scene of a dreadful act.
11: Obviously, someone was injured, but who was injured? How drastic was this?
9: Meet the murder detectives, who reveal how they caught the killer.
13: Although material had been found within the premises that suggested something untoward had gone on there, we still didn't know.
11: We're still looking for and hoping that they were still alive and that we would find them alive.
14: The worst time is going to come when all of this is over and we've then got time to sit back and reflect on exactly what's happened. So that's going to be a terrible moment.
13: We never assume. You know, you keep an open mind and you do your investigation.

0: The area of Barking is East End of London.
1: Barking back in 1992 was well kept, good families in there, there were schools nearby, and it was a nice area to live.
0: I didn't necessarily associate it with a high crime rate at all. This investigation was unusual, in my opinion. Completely different.
2: In April 1992, relatives of Matthew and Alison Manwaring became extremely concerned after they were unable to locate or contact them for almost 4 days.
1: I was out on an inquiry. I was sitting in a car when we were called to come back to the office at Barking and Dagenham. My name's Ian Hart. I'm a retired detective constable with the Metropolitan Police. And back in April 1992, I was a trainee detective constable and part of the inquiry team into the disappearance of Matthew and Alison Manwaring.
0: It was a missing person inquiry originally, until the situation developed later. My name is Russ Dunlop. I was appointed the exhibits officer for the Manwaring investigation. The senior investigating officer on this particular inquiry was a guy called Michael Morgan, who was one of the best police officers I ever worked under. He was meticulous, diligent, and ran a very good squad. When the job first broke, because of another inquiry that was happening at the time, the only choice we had were young fledgling detectives, trainee detectives, and young detective constables.
1: And I had about 2.5 years in. 2.5 years is nothing. I was a junior officer.
3: The day that I found out that Matthew and Alison were missing, I've just given a briefing that something serious has happened. A young woman and her father is missing from their home address in Barking. Seems to be in suspicious circumstances. My name's Michael Foote. I was a detective constable, a DC, working at Barking at the time. I was deputised as a liaison officer to work with the family.
1: One of the first things I can remember being told when we walked into that office at Barking CID was, contact your loved ones, let them know that you're not coming home for some time. And that sort of made you realise that this was going to be potentially a daunting investigation. And the seriousness of it, really. It took my life over for a year, and rightly so.
4: Clearly, the police were very worried about the whereabouts of these two people. My name is Paul Cheston. I'm a journalist and author, and in 1992, I was a news reporter for the London Evening Standard. Matthew Manwaring was 62. He was a retired bank messenger, typical sort of solid, decent, respectable man. He was also a widower. His daughter Alison was 24. She also worked in banking. She was a cashier. And she was on the verge of marriage.
3: They were both so in love. They really were. And they were looking forward to moving together to their first property.
0: The other member of the family was Mark, who was a flight sergeant in the RAF and wasn't at home.
1: People reported missing for various different reasons. If an adult wants to disappear out of their family for a period of time, we're all more than free and able and to do so. However, if there are circumstances that make this unusual, then that's going to raise suspicions in the family.
4: Alison had been out that evening with Gordon, her fiancé, looking for things for the house, and in particular trying to choose some new curtains.
5: After Alison had left the new house at 11:30 p.m, she was due in work the next day but didn't turn up. So when her fiancé rang her workplace to see how she was, her work informed him that she hadn't arrived, and he thought that was really unusual at the time.
3: Her boyfriend meant to meet her father on the Friday to go out and buy some furniture, for the house they were moving into, which was going to be the following week, the day before Alison's 25th birthday. Also, Matthew's brother had been in contact saying that Matthew was meant to come to their place to go fishing and hadn't turned up.
4: If they were going to go away, they would have told the family, told the neighbours, told friends. None of that had taken place. Disappearing just wasn't an option.
3: What we'd found out from Mark Manwaring was that he had advertised his Ford Cabriolet for sale, but at the same time, he was actually going away with the RAF, so he left it in the capable hands of his father.
4: A Ford Escort Cabriolet is a very sought-after car. A lot of people would have been interested in buying Mark Manwaring's car.
2: Concerned, relatives broke into Matthew and Alison's home, but there was no sign of their loved ones.
1: There was the two vehicles missing, the red Escort Cabriolet and Alison's vehicle. A handwritten receipt had been found within the premises that related to the sale of the Ford Escort Cabriolet. Inquiries had been made with Mark, and we knew that the vehicle was supposed to be there. We, as part of the investigation team, were allocated house-to-house inquiries. And that was literally knocking on doors nearby the premises and asking anybody if they'd seen or heard anything.
3: A witness had seen a young man who was being shown around the red Ford Cabriolet that was up for sale, with Matthew showing him around the vehicle.
0: This man was described with a goatee beard and moustache and a mixed race.
1: I spoke to one of the neighbours and they told me that they'd been in their house that evening when they heard a loud bang.
3: Later they heard sort of scratching, scraping type of noise as well.
1: When eventually the police went into the premises, they found the architrave around one of the doors had some damage to it and had been filled in with polyfiller, but badly filled in. And from talking to the family, the inquiry team were aware that Matthew was quite a meticulous person and looked after his house. And so the family had told us that that type of repair was unlike something that Matthew would do. And also they found blood staining to the chair in which Matthew used to sit. So that just made the inquiry rocket through the roof, really. We knew something was up.
6: If there's one thing I've learned in my time as a crime writer, it's that there are a million and one motives for murder.
7: The first Assyrians came into view.
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16: Matthew and Alison Manwaring disappeared from this house last Thursday. Forensic scientists have been examining the premises after bloodstains were found on a carpet and armchair.
4: Everybody knows someone like Matthew and Alison Manwaring, and to think that they could disappear from their own home, leaving a scene of some violent action having taken place, is a terrifying thought.
0: In 1992, I came to this venue and helped the lab sergeant forensicate the house. Within the damage to the doorframe, we found fragments which were taken as exhibits and sent to the Metropolitan Police Forensic Science Laboratory. Downstairs in the washing machine, we found a blood-stained cushion. We used special lighting throughout the whole house to identify areas of blood.
1: They discovered large amounts of blood staining in the bath area.
0: Especially the plug hole, we found hair, blood and other items which we submitted to the laboratory.
3: Obviously someone was injured, but who was injured? How drastic was this? We were still looking for and hoping that they were still alive and that we would find them alive.
1: We discovered that some personal items belonging to Alison and Matthew had gone missing from the address. Jewellery belonging to Alison was missing, along with various other items as well.
3: Matthew's son's bank books, as well as Matthew's and Alison's bank books and cards, had been stolen. So, as part of the investigation, we put an alert to all those banks on all those accounts, just in case anyone came to use them.
1: Somebody had gone into a Nationwide Building Society in Barking and attempted to use one of Mark's bank cards. The cashier wasn't happy with the signature on the slip that was used, and she had pressed the button to take a picture of that person. Bearing in mind the information we had from the house-to-house inquiries that Matthew had been seen with a male of mixed race with goatee beard, when we saw the picture from the camera in the building society, it was a male of mixed race with a goatee beard.
5: Alison's brother Mark flew back from Cyprus and was holding lots of press conferences to try and gain more attention around his sister and dad going missing, because, as he said, this was very, very unusual. It was really out of character.
17: They're not the sort of people that, even if they were together, wouldn't get in touch with somebody to let them know that they were safe. In my mind, there is no doubt that they are being held against their own free will. And if somebody is doing that, then please let them go, because there's nothing else for you.

0: the detective superintendent decided to hold a press conference. And it was an appeal for any information about Matthew and Alison.
1: The public were told that Alison's car was missing and that they wanted to trace the man last seen talking to her father, Matthew.
2: After the press conference, a man walked into Barkin Police Station and identified himself as Benjamin Lang.
3: He told the police, yes, that it was he, Benjamin Lang, who had bought the Ford Escort Cabriolet on the day the man wearings have gone missing. But he walked into the house, and when he paid the money and left, Mr. Manwaring was perfectly fit and healthy.
1: Little did Lang know that the police had seen his face before.
2: Lang wasn't aware that he'd been caught on film attempting to get money from Mark's account.
3: The police were already one step ahead of him, and they confronted him with the evidence from the Nationwide Building Society.
0: He told the officers that he'd found the bank card in the glove compartment and that he'd tried to use it to withdraw some cash. He realised it was something he shouldn't have done. It was a mistake he'd made.
4: Police arrested Lang on suspicion of fraud and they held him in custody. This allowed police to investigate the wider issue while they kept Lang where they knew where he was.
3: Benjamin Lang was 25 and he was a delivery driver, sometimes for Selfridges.
0: He gave an address, I believe, in the East Ham area. It was an area in Beckton, which was a large, fairly new housing estate. He told us that he had previously been in prison.
3: Benjamin Lang had previous convictions for armed robbery and for deception.
0: He had taken taxi drivers to remote locations, held them at either gunpoint or knife point, and taken their cash from them.
3: So here was clearly a practiced and devious man with a history of violence.
2: The following morning, the local postman arrived with a letter addressed to Mark Manwaring.
4: Dearest Mark, I know that you are very worried about where we are. I can't begin to explain the thought that has gone into Daddy and I leaving.
5: It has been very, very lonely for Daddy since Mum died, and all he does now is drink himself to sleep every night. I can't live with him in that state. So we both decided to have a break and try and forget the constant pain.
0: I can't tell you where we are yet, but we are in London still. I swear to you, we are okay. I left my car behind Plaistow Station. You would have chased us too quickly, so Daddy said to leave it.
4: Once Daddy sorts out his feelings and I feel better about the termination I had to have, it hurts too much to go into that now. We may be able to face things the way you do. We will send you photos from Daddy's cameras when we develop them. Love always, in God, Daddy and Alison.

0: It's been all day, don't they?
1: We were dedicated to killing Nazis. That's what we volunteered for.
2: Guy Martin going for a piece of history. How much further can he go?
3: We choose to go to the moon.
4: Wow, what a flake. What a view, isn't it, John? It's absolutely unreal.
5: We've all been there. 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
13: The letter was typewritten, which Mark dismissed straight away, because if it had come from Alison, it would have been handwritten.
14: It contained an awful lot of personal information relating to Alison. It detailed that they'd taken all the jewellery and financial information with them. When the letter was looked at, it contained some really poor grammar, and the family were able to say that this was not how Alison wrote.
13: Nobody believed the letter. I personally thought it was fake and was an attempt to throw people off the inquiry.
15: Alison would have been put under severe pressure in order to reveal information about the death of their mother and really, really personal information about the termination that she had to have. So that was a significant turning point in the investigation.
16: Detectives did find Alison's car parked at the station detailed in the letter. But forensic results from the man wearing home would take the investigation down a darker track.
15: We were sort of apprehensive that we might not find Alison and Matthew alive. I've always kept that hope.
17: The police were beginning to think that this was perhaps a murder case rather than a straightforward kidnapping or fraud case. They were able to arrest Lang on suspicion of kidnap because that came with a holding charge, which meant that they could hold him while they investigated further.
18: The police very much, from that moment onward, had Benjamin Lang as their prime and only suspect.
13: The fragments that were found inside the doorframe In fact, turned out to be shotgun pellets. The samples that had been submitted to the laboratory came back as human blood, human tissue and bone fragment, human hair. It proved that it was human debris in the plug hole and down the pipework leading to the drains. My own personal thoughts were that something ghastly had happened in that bathroom.
14: Although material had been found within the premises that suggested something untoward had gone on there, we still didn't know, and we never assumed. You know, you keep an open mind and you do your investigation. Without a doubt, that information was sending us down another line, but we carried on and keeping that hope that we'd find Alison and Matthew.

0: While the police are refusing to give up hope, they do admit that on the ninth day of the man Waring's disappearance, there are now serious concerns about whether either father or daughter will be found alive.
1: Enquiries led to identify a girlfriend for Benjamin Lang. She lived in an address in Abbey Wood, South East London.
2: We came to this address, which was the girlfriend of Benjamin Lang.
3: I happened to look out into the back garden, and when I looked in the back garden, I noticed that it seemed a bit unusual that the grass was quite high in certain areas, well, most of it, and it was a very small portion of the garden looked like it had been dug over and patted down. And you know, you get that sort of sixth sense and the hair on the back of your neck starts to rise.
4: At that point, I thought I'd contact the SIO, which I did. I explained what I'd found and what the situation was. And based on that alone, it was worth sending the team down to see what was in the ground.
5: There was a tarpaulin. Floodlighting had been provided. I began the process of digging. As soon as I saw the black plastic bags, I knew then that we had discovered what we were looking for.
3: And what I'd found was exactly the worst thing that you could ever think was Alison and Matthew's dismembered bodies in a shallow grave in the back garden.
6: In quite a cruel twist of fate, the date that the bodies were found was also Alison's 25th birthday, which is incredibly sad.
1: How I felt on that. It's difficult to describe, really. You're devastated in one way that you'd not found them alive. You know, even though things were pointing in that direction. But also there was a sense, well, we found them, so a relief that you'd found them. And it is because, you know, we wanted to do the best for the family. Sad that we hadn't found them alive, and, you know, incredibly sad that we'd found them in those circumstances.
2: You've got to send someone to tell the loved ones that we've found their family and then have to tell them what's been discovered. That's, you know, I was glad I wasn't the officer that had to do that.
3: As a family liaison officer, it was one of those scenarios which, you know, you just don't want to be in, really, to explain what exactly happened to them. And it was difficult. It was very difficult. You know, you just had to just be open and honest and be frank and tell them, you know, what I'm about to tell you is not going to be pleasant. It's not going to be easy to deal with. And then try and provide that support for them. Yeah, it's hard. It's hard.
1: Even though we found Matthew and Alison, you still have to go through a post-mortem. You still have to establish a cause of death. They still have to be identified by someone from the family.
5: Both bodies had been decapitated, torso cut in half, limbs removed, and put into black plastic bin bags. Mark was brought to the mortuary and a shroud brought up to the neck so that only the heads were visible. What happened to the bodies happened, but to ask a young man to come to a mortuary and identify the cut-up bodies of his sister and his father was awful. One thing that I'll never forget.
0: This afternoon, friends and relatives of the man Warings paid their respects at the family's home. Alison's boyfriend Gordon was comforted by her brother as he laid flowers on the lawn of the house where it's believed the brutal double murder occurred. Mark's bouquet carried a simple message. To my dad and Alison, rest in peace now, the suffering's over. We'll love you always.
4: From the post-mortem, we established that Matthew had been shot at close range with a shotgun. And in relation to Alison, who was suffocated or strangulated, Alison had been handcuffed. She'd certainly been tortured. And she was sexually abused during that ordeal at the time.
6: It's likely that Matthew and Alison, given the evidence found in the home, were killed within that scene. And they were presumably dismembered in the bathroom as well. To dismember a human body, not once but twice, is a really shocking escalation of violence. To shoot a totally innocent elderly gentleman, to strangle and torture his 20-odd-year-old daughter, to sexually assault her and be brazen enough to insert himself into the investigation, really paints a picture of a very disturbed individual.
5: You couldn't help but think of family members and what had happened to their loved ones and how they'd met their end. It was pretty sad.
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0: Now this was a murder investigation. Police had the bodies of Alison and Matthew. This is where the case really ramped up, because ultimately police had their main suspect in custody already.
1: I was one of the officers tasked to go and search the home address of Benjamin Lang. I was searching an area in the living room of the address, and I think it was a cabinet or a drawer. I opened it up and I found a book, and it was a lined notepad. And when I flicked through it and read it, it was a plan to identify vulnerable victims, to make it look like they'd disappeared, steal their cars, get the money for their cars, and just make it look like they'd gone away. And this was written by Benjamin Lang.
0: He was already thinking about these forensic and legal countermeasures, and he wrote about this in quite significant detail, outlining potential scenarios and how he would get around them so he ultimately wouldn't be caught.
2: We identified that Lang had made a phone call to other people prior to that where they're still in their cars, and it seems to be that he was trying to identify the right circumstances, the right potential victims, and obviously settled on Matthew when he made that phone call.
1: We found out that the Red Escort Cabriolet had been sold at auction in Enfield. It was sold for something like £7,000.
2: The vehicle had been prepared for valeting as well. Fortuitously, the car mats for the vehicle had been taken out. And as a result of seizing those items, we identified blood on those car mats, which matched Alison and Matthew.
0: Lang was arrested on the 15th of May 1992 for two counts of murder.
1: We believe that Alison came back to the home address and disturbed the goings-on with Matthew and Benjamin Lang inside the premises.
0: She has then been tortured and sexually assaulted to gain information out of her that Lang could ultimately utilise in the letter to their family later on.
2: No one knew Alison had a termination. Only maybe a close friend and her boyfriend knew that. But during that horrific ordeal that she had to go through, she disclosed that information, maybe on the pretext that she was going to be released alive.
3: It was now up to the inquiry team to prove beyond all reasonable doubt what had happened and that Lang was responsible.
4: Police now needed to build a picture to show what Lang was doing in the days after the murders. His movements, less than 48 hours after Matthew and Alison were last seen, were surprising.
3: When Lang's address was searched, they found a ticket to Alton Towers.
1: He'd driven some of his friends and taken them up to Alton Towers in the Red Escort Cabriolet. I had to go and collect 28 canisters of film that were taken from all of the rides at Alton Towers on the day that he'd gone up there, which resulted in 28,000 frames of film that we had to look at. We had a viewing machine where you slid the rolls of negative into a locking device, and literally one of us would sit there pulling the frames of film whilst the other one looked at the screen, and we just sat there going, no, no, no, no. Eventually, we found four pictures of Benjamin Lang on the rides at Alton Towers.
0: It's almost unfathomable to rational people that somebody would be able to commit a brutal double murder and then just a couple of days later drive to Alton Towers in the car that was taken from that crime scene and have a great day out.

0: 1 month after the bodies of Matthew and Alison Manwaring had been discovered, and with the case against Benjamin Lang building, detectives spoke to the associates who'd accompanied him to the theme park. They confirmed that Lang had thrown items from a moving car on Eastern Way, near to his girlfriend's house.
1: Dozens of us officers had to search that area. We found the jewellery. We found the handcuffs. And we found some correspondence. There was an index card, and it had been torn up, and there'd obviously been writing on it, but they'd scribbled all over really hardly. And I can remember doing nothing more scientific than holding it up to the window in the sunlight. I could make out what was written underneath. And it was things like handcuffs, bin bags, rubber gloves, Stanley knives. It was a shopping list.
2: We found a number of items, and on forensic examination, we found Benjamin Lang's fingerprints on some of those items. Benjamin Lang was a manipulator of people, and we established that the associates that were close to him probably weren't fully aware of what was going on, but we established there was sufficient evidence to charge them with conspiracy to pervert the course of justice. We did look into Lang's girlfriend, and we were quite satisfied that she did not have any knowledge of the bodies being in the garden.
3: The one item which we still needed to recover was the firearm.
4: It was absolutely imperative to find the gun that killed Matthew. If that gun could be matched to the evidence that was left behind, then it would place Lang at the scene.
0: A breakthrough came when police received information from Lang's brother.
3: He said that he had thrown it into the River Thames. We took him to Vauxhall Bridge. We took him to the exact point where he said he threw the firearm into the river. I thought that the current of the Thames would have taken it downstream or upstream or whatever, but the diver jumped into the Thames and within 10 minutes came up holding the firearm, like the sword Excalibur.
2: It was significant to find the murder weapon. There was a burn mark on Matthew's chest and on his clothing, which formed the shape of this sawn-off shotgun. So it would suggest that it was pointed and fired at very close range.
0: With the evidence mounting against Lang, police still had work to do. The investigation's detective superintendent, Michael Morgan, now needed his trainee recruits to help prepare for the trial.
1: He pulled me to one side one day and asked me if I felt okay in putting together the photo albums from the post-mortem examination, which weren't nice to look at. And I can remember him saying to me, you don't have to do it. Only do it if you feel you're okay with doing it. If you do it and you're not happy doing it, come and talk to me. There's loads of organisations that detectives go to talk to people, but that didn't exist back then. So he was forward thinking. I owe a lot to him.

0: The bodies were found at the beginning of May 1992, and Lang went on trial at the Old Bailey on the 24th of February the following year. I remember how movingly Gordon described his final hours with Alison. He was in tears. Mark, Alison's brother, ran over and put his arm round the man who would have been his brother-in-law. This was two men united in grief. It was a tough watch.
1: I'd never given evidence at Crown Court before. And I can remember coming out after giving my evidence. I went to go and sit down outside and the exhibits officer who was there every day saying to me, "Come on, lad, you can't just sit there now. Come with me." And he took me down to the City of London police room and he said, "You've got to buy a tie. So you've given evidence at the Old Bailey, you buy a tie." And so I went and bought the tie.
0: The trial was in many ways a slam dunk for the prosecution. Benjamin Lang looked clearly an arrogant man. He thought that, you know, he was cleverer than other people and that he would find a way out of this.
2: Lang had tried to distance himself by implicating two associates that we'd actually interviewed throughout the investigation anyway and dealt with. The third person was completely made up. He'd also suggested that he was conscripted to a terrorist group called the Fijian Freedom Fighters.
0: It didn't take long to work out that that was a completely fictitious organisation which didn't exist.
1: Our prosecutor did his summing up and he got to the letter. He said, "Let's look how that letter was signed. The word love is spelt with a capital L. Not unusual. But then you've got the word always, spelt with a capital A. That's not right. And then you've got the word in, and then the word God with a capital G. If you put those letters together, what do you get? L-A-I-N-G. Lang." That atmosphere was just... you wouldn't have needed a sharp knife to cut that atmosphere. You know, it was just a mind-bending moment. You could hear the gasps in the people in the public gallery and everything. That was just love always in God. And he was convicted.
3: People have no idea how much NASA has impacted their lives.
4: One, liftoff.
5: Artificial intelligence, it's a revolution.
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0: This man was clearly guilty, and they had absolutely no hesitation in returning a unanimous verdict on both the murder charges.
1: I had boyfriend on one side of me. I had Mark, the son, on the other. The verdict was given. Mark, I think, jumps up and shouted yes or something like that. But I just sat there. It's just...
14: The whole courtroom cheered endlessly. The euphoria was something I will never forget.
1: That moment, when he was found guilty, that's why I became a detective. That's why I became a detective.
0: Judge Robert Limbury handed down the mandatory term for murder, and that is two life sentences. He set the minimum term that Lang should serve before his release at 25 years.
2: This was a planned homicide. Two people were killed and they were dismembered. Their property was stolen. Benjamin Lang took a weapon to the scene, which was a sawn-off shotgun. He probably had items for dismembering at the same time. Who knows? But to only get 25 years for such a heinous crime, I'd like to think it should have been more than that.
0: I think this man, in today's climate, would be thinking of a sentence of 30 years plus. But in those days, that was a substantial sentence for someone who was not a terrorist.
15: Another 15 minutes.
16: Oh, yes, brilliant. On
2: a 3 hour.
15: Thanks, Mark.
16: Stop it. Your talker comes out
2: with. Alison had a necklace which she wore all the time with a picture of her mum and dad around her neck. And she would have been wearing that the day she died. And it was thrown as if it was rubbish along the waste verge, along with other items. That has a significant impact on me. It's important to show how close they were, and how sad

0: During an investigation like that, so much information comes in. Our detective superintendent, he had to deal with a team that was predominantly made up of trainee detectives. Not many of us had many years' experience. You know, I was right at the beginning of my career. You know, we were junior officers. He made sure we investigated everything, and he had the confidence in us to investigate that. Yeah, you see things you don't like, but that's your job, is to find these people, to convict them, to help the families, to get some answers, I suppose. Whatever that is. Our job is to find out who's done it for them, and we did it.
1: And the senior investigating officer who led the inquiry died recently, and I'm aware he actually kept a photo of Alison and Matthew in his wallet after all these years. So it shows you the impact of this case.
0: It's where I learnt to be a detective. Again, a lot of time for that man.

0: when a murder is discovered.
1: Niall Dorr was lying half naked under a car. He had been badly assaulted and he was unconscious.
2: There was a zigzag pattern on his forehead which had come from a boot or a shoe stamping repeatedly on his head.
0: Lives are torn apart.
3: Niall Dorr was 18 years old. It would have been utterly devastating for that community to learn of the way that Niall was killed.
4: I'm sorry for the child, for his mother and father and family. It's heartbreaking.
0: It's up to the police to track down the killer.
1: There was no weapon other than the shoes that the perpetrator was wearing, which we never recovered.
2: There was little or no CCTV at the area where he died.
5: The people who saw the assault didn't cooperate with us. They were living in fear. They feared what might happen to them if they cooperated. I thought, oh, I'm going to lose this. This is going away from me. Forensics were going to play a big part in this.
0: Meet the murder detectives who reveal how they caught the killer.
5: If you were there at the postmortem, you would see the savagery of the attack. The pathologist said the right side of the brain was somewhat normal, but the other side was really bad. It was shocking to think that he ended up on a slab in a mortuary because of some tug. I was more determined than ever after that to get the truth for the family and do justice for Niall.

0: Dundalk is the second largest town in Ireland, and it is located halfway between Dublin and Belfast.
1: It's a vibrant town, and it's just on the border with Northern Ireland. It has its policing difficulties in respect of smuggling and subversive activity and all of that, but people in Dundalk are good people.
0: Border towns are resilient by their nature, and Dundalk has come a long way. It had been very badly affected by the Troubles in the north, but investment has made all the difference. There's really good community atmosphere, and people are so generous and humorous and resilient.
1: Dundalk was very, very busy. There was no time in my 10 years there that there wasn't a murder investigation in progress.

0: And some of them I did get solved, some of them I did not. My name is Patrick Murray. I am a retired member from An Garda Síochána, which is the Irish police force. I retired in 2018. Why did I want to join An Garda Síochána? Well, it's very funny now. I was a little chap about 7, 8 years of age, and my mother sent me to the shop for a pound of butter. And outside the shop, there was a guard standing on the footpath. And I always remember, I can still see him. He was, his uniform, immaculate. And I was looking at him, and he said to me, "Hello, young man," he said. And I, with a bit of a fright, came home. And I said it to my mother, "I met a guard." And she explained, well, guards are good, and they lock up old people and they protect us. And I was sort of a bit taken with all of that, like, you know, concept of guards are good and they're, you know, lock up the bad people.
1: The Garda Síochána, or the Gardaí, are the police force in the Republic of Ireland. Garda Síochána translates as guardians of the peace, the police by consent. So they're not like European police forces, the police by force. My name is Anne Campbell. I'm a former crime reporter with the Argus newspaper in Dundalk. When I covered the district court in Dundalk, it was one of the busiest lists on the circuit in the area.
0: In October 2010, I was asked by my chief superintendent, would I take up the position as detective inspector? I came in the next day in my new suit and all brushed up like a detective inspector should be, when I was told there had been an incident in Dundalk the night before and the young chap had passed away and it appeared he had been assaulted. I didn't even have time to straighten my tie and I was straight into a murder investigation.
2: Flowers left by family and friends in memory of Niall Doerr lie close to where he was attacked. The victim was walking down the street with two friends on Wednesday night when he was assaulted and received serious head injuries. He died last night in Our Lady of Lourdes Hospital in Drogheda. His death has shocked the area.
1: Niall Doerr was a really popular and outgoing young man. He was really well known in the community. He was only 18. When he was killed. He was a European kickboxing champion who had represented Ireland in a number of events. The day before he died, him and his mum Veronica had gone up to Dublin for an interview for the Defence Forces, and his mum and him had thought that it had gone really well and they had returned to Dundalk that morning.
0: It was here on Castle Road that a passing motorist had come across an altercation taking place between a number of men. The Gardaí responded and were there within a minute and a half. And when they arrived, Niall Doerr was lying half naked under a car. He had been badly assaulted and he was unconscious. As a result, the Gardaí preserved the scene immediately and Castle Road was sealed off.
1: In the initial hours after Niall's assault, he was getting treatment in hospital and people were hoping and praying that he was going to be okay. People did not realise, I certainly didn't realise in the hours after Niall being assaulted, that he was so severely injured.
3: After transferring Niall to a specialist head trauma unit at Beaumont Hospital in Dublin, doctors fought to save him. But tragically, he passed away the following day.
4: If there's one thing I've learned in my time as a crime writer, it's that there are a million and one motives for murder.
5: The first Assyrians came into view.
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13: 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Just the shows, music, and news you love. Anytime you want. Try it now and thank us later.
1: When the news came through that Niall had died, it struck Dundalk like a thunderbolt. People weren't expecting it because he was so young. People were utterly appalled by it, and they were so shocked that a young man, ostensibly walking home with a friend, was attacked and ultimately killed on a really quiet residential street in Dundalk on a Wednesday evening.
16: Niall Dorr died as a result of blunt force trauma to the head, and the state pathologist said it was the worst example of hemorrhaging she had ever encountered for this type of injury.
0: At the post-mortem, the pathologist was showing me chevron markings on the chap's face where the boots were still imprinted on his face. There was a 70mm crack in his skull above his left ear. And also, when she examined the brain, the left side was mush. It brought home to me the pure savagery of this attack, you know. On a young man who had, a couple of months earlier, represented Ireland on an international stage, kickboxing, and won a silver medal.
16: It would have been incredibly traumatic for the family to see their loved one in that condition, particularly as details started to emerge of what actually happened to Niall on that night.
0: Niall that day had an interview for his army job, and he'd done very, very well, contacted two of his mates, and they went to celebrate that evening. They're walking up this side of the road, and they met a team of people, five males and two females, seven in total. It was then where an altercation took place, and in all fairness to Niall Dorr, he was trying to keep the peace and tell people to calm down.
17: We had a witness that saw a person swinging a punch and knocking Niall to the ground, and his two friends ran, and the group ran after and left one male behind who was assaulting Niall, and the two girls stood to one side.
16: The fact that Niall was involved in such a brutal and violent attack would make people question how that was possible, given he was a champion kickboxer. But kickboxers and boxers generally, anyone who is a professional fighter, are taught to control their anger and taught it's not about violence. They are people who aren't readily aggressive, and often they're seen as a little bit more of an easier target. He was also completely outnumbered.
18: Poor Niall, he was dragged off the road by the perpetrator, and in doing so, his T-shirt came off. He continued to kick and jump on his head. Then he picked his head up and at least 10 times smashed his head off the ground like a basketball. He then proceeded to get Niall's head and smash it off a wheel hub with nuts on it as hard as he could. He concluded by jumping on his head again. It was an horrendous attack. There was no sense nor meaning to it other than pure evilness and badness on behalf of the perpetrator.
0: We did have a number of witnesses. We had a gentleman looking out his window who was shouting at the assailant that was assaulting Niall Dore to stop. We had a husband and wife who were out walking their dog and saw Niall being assaulted. They were shocked at what they saw and were afraid. They were elderly and they moved on.
2: Castle Street was sealed off for several hours today as forensic experts examined the area looking for clues to the identity of the attackers. Gardaí and Dundalk have appealed for the public's assistance in their investigation. They've asked that anyone who was in the Castle Street area between 9 and 9.30 last night or anyone with information to come forward and contact them in the strictest confidence.
19: When you get called to an incident where you've got a crime that happens in the street, there's an awful lot of things you have to bear in mind about preserving that crime scene. My name's Andrew Langley. I'm currently a senior lecturer at the University of Kent. But before that, I was a crime scene manager with the Metropolitan Police for 35 years. Once you're happy that you've got the right location, you then need to take steps to make sure that nobody else can contaminate that scene further, make sure that there's no public access, which can be quite difficult to do. But you also got to bear in mind things like the weather. If you get heavy rain or high winds, then you can lose evidence.
1: One of the good things about the crime scene was that it didn't rain that night. So it was cold, it was dry, and the Gardaí were able to preserve as much of the crime scene as they could. Most of the clues that were there to be got were got in as good condition as possible.
18: The scenes of crime conducted a very, very thorough examination of the scene. They had found a full-length cigarette, unsmoked, not too far from Niall Dore where he was lying. And I thought that item may be of a value to us, and I sent it for analysis straight away. In this case, there was no weapon. We didn't even have CCTV. We had very little, actually. And we had to rely on the witnesses who saw what they saw to progress our case. Witness testimony in this particular case was vital.
0: I do remember one instance. The Dore family came to Dundalk Station and I was introduced. And I looked into David Dore's eyes and he was looking straight at me. And I was thinking, what's this man thinking? Is this the best they can do? And I was very determined that I wasn't going to let them down.
20: Dedicated to killing Nazis. That's what we volunteered for.
21: Guy Martin going for a piece of history. How much further can he go?
22: We choose to go to the moon.
23: 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What a view, isn't it, John?
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0: Earlier today, the state pathologist, Dr. Mary Cassidy, conducted a post-mortem examination on Mr. Doar's remains. As a result of her conclusions, the Gardaí have now formally begun a murder investigation.
1: There was a lot of fear in the days after Niall's death. People didn't know who the perpetrator was. They wondered, was it one of our own? Was it somebody from inside the community? The Doar family are a really decent family, hard-working, quiet. Niall was the youngest of two sons to Veronica and David Doar, and the family knew and the Gardaí knew that it would be appeals to the public for information and for witnesses to come forward that could lead to finding out who had killed him.
2: We've got great support from the public so far. But I again believe that there are people who have not come forward, who may have information, which would be of assistance to us.
1: Pat Murray was absolutely determined. Despite the lack of clues, the lack of CCTV, the lack of motive to solve this case.
3: One of our witnesses said the guy who was doing all the stamping on Niall's head and kicking him and doing all the assault was the only one of them that was wearing a shirt. This is very important because if we can establish who the seven people are, hopefully we can pick the guy out with the shirt. So we had to go back into town and work our way back to see if we could pick these people up. We got the CCTV from all of the public houses and were able to trace the movements of five people. It transpired that they had been in the courthouse that morning to be sentenced there for a case, and it was put back. They went drinking in various public houses, and during the course of analysing the CCTV, it became quite evident that only one of them was wearing a shirt.
4: Eager to identify the individuals who accompanied Niall's attacker, Gardaí questioned his friends who had been chased away from the scene, hoping they could provide valuable names.
3: They established the identity of the two females, and we picked up one of the girls on a voluntary basis to talk to us, and she told us the story of what happened. After the assault had taken place, she took all of them away from the scene. I don't think she was prepared that everyone was going to load into our car, but they did. And she said the person in the passenger seat was Douglas Ward. The girl says his nose was bleeding, Douglas Ward's, and I gave him some wipes or tissues, and we went up to the car park in the Crown Plaza Hotel, and I know he threw them out the window. This was about a week afterwards, so we went up and scenes of crime searched the car park, and they came across bloodied tissues, and they bagged them and brought them to the forensic lab, and the forensic lab analysed them and said, yes, that's Douglas Ward's DNA.
1: Douglas Ward came from a large family in Dundalk. He was well known to law enforcement in the town and had appeared in Dundalk District Court over the years on multiple different charges.
3: How would I describe him? Apart from being a tug, he was smart. He came into the Garda station, eating a bag of chips, and went to the public office and said, I want to see Pat Murray. I went down to him and I said, Douglas, what are you doing here? I hear you are looking for me. I said, take yourself out the door, you and your bag of chips. When I want to talk to you, I'll come to you and you'll know about it. So there you are. So he was being smart because he knew that his name was probably being bandied around and he wanted to see, well, what have the guards got? He was questioned a number of times. He denied ever being up there, denied ever knowing Niall Doar, doesn't know him, wasn't on Castle Road. I was up at a place called Chapter House and I was going in there to a party. In other words, he was saying to me, prove it, you know, and he was let out. We followed this up and there was a guy who says, yeah, Douglas Ward called here with a load of his mates. I told him, there's going to be no party in my house, and I sent them off. They walked out and turned left down onto Castle Road. And Douglas Ward said, oh, I was up there, I left and I went up to the right. When we analysed that, Douglas Ward was not on that CCTV. so the likelihood of him telling lies was very high.
4: But with no CCTV placing Douglas Ward at the location of Niall's attack, Dundalk Gardaí prepared to place their prime suspect at the crime scene another way.
3: We asked him to go on a formal identification parade in the Garda station, but he declined. So that leaves it open to us to hold an informal identification parade at a later stage when he was released. He was informed of that. Now, we knew he was picking up his unemployment benefit from a certain post office on a certain day, and we set up our witness in a car watching the door. And we set up a camera at the far side of the road in a building, filming all of this.
5: It was done in such a way that the ordinary people passing wouldn't know there was a man sitting in a car there waiting to identify someone. I put the camera in the pub, filming the process of the informal identification parade, because I knew if Douglas Ward was picked out, it may be a bone of contention for a defence later down the line. Douglas Ward pulled up in a car, nearly up, just beside the post office. He was getting a lift. He got out of the passenger side and made his way into the post office. He was in there for about 2-3 minutes, came out, stood at the door and got into the black car and headed off. Our witness, who was sitting very close proximity, did not raise his hand out the window to indicate that he identified the person who had assaulted Niall Dore.
3: But when we spoke to the witness, he said, oh, yeah, he says, there was a guy who went in there and he got out and he got into a black car and drove off there, but he wasn't sure. So I decided then we would hold a second informal identification parade with the same witness. On that occasion, Douglas Ward appeared, but he was with his brother, and his brother looks very like him. So the two of them entered his premises and they walked by the witness, and the witness says, I couldn't identify anybody. So it was quite clear the witness was no good. You can't identify the perpetrator.
6: Witnesses can be extremely vital to an investigation, but they can also present some challenges. Eyewitness testimony is often very unreliable, and that's because people who witness, for example, an attack such as what happened to Niall, it's a very traumatic experience. So it's not unusual that witnesses may not be able to identify a particular suspect in an ID parade.
3: When our witnesses who said they could identify the attacker couldn't, like I thought, oh, I'm going to lose this investigation. But I said, let's look at the T-shirt in detail now. And that's exactly what I did.
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0: As detectives began to reevaluate evidence recovered at the crime scene, along with the t-shirt Niall Dorr was wearing when he was attacked, the people of Dundalk came out in force to say goodbye and pay their respects.
1: Niall Dorr became our son, our brother. You have to feel the humanity of that. Hundreds of people packed into the Redemptorist Church in Dundalk for Niall's funeral. The procession was led by his mother, Veronica, his father, David, and his older brother, Shane. There were 9 priests at the funeral.
2: I believe there was a guard of honour from his kickboxing club, and there was a huge crowd that couldn't even fit in the church standing outside.
1: Symbols of Niall's life were brought to the altar. A pair of boxing gloves to show his love of kickboxing. A t-shirt to show his love of fashion. And a beautiful drawing that he had recently completed to show his love of art and his creativity. It was an incredibly sad occasion, but it gave people in Dundalk the opportunity to come out and support the family. I think fairly quickly the Gardaí were able to say that Niall had been confronted in an unprovoked attack. This was not hand-to-hand combat. This wasn't a row between equals. This was an unprovoked assault.

0: Although Gardaí had identified Douglas Ward as the prime suspect in Niall's murder, they lacked the evidence needed to secure a conviction. 3 frustrating months into the investigation, detectives decided to involve the press in an effort to advance the case.
1: The press are an intricate part of any investigation. You will have local journalists knocking on your door and you can tell them bits and pieces like, well, there are people that did see it and we would like to know who they are. And we were able to establish a car had stopped and watched everything and driven off.
2: Pat had been successful in making the case for bringing Niall's killing to the Crime Call TV show. I remember watching it and Pat making his appeal.
3: What's the main thrust of your appeal here tonight?
4: At this stage, Anna, I have reason to believe and do believe there are people who witnessed the incident and they are refusing to cooperate with the investigation.
2: He was extremely strong in his wording and in his determination. It was very clear that Pat wanted to get this crime solved.
4: And I'd be asking those people to examine their conscience, that they're, if they're unsure, they should come and speak with us in confidence, and I'd ask them to do the right thing.
1: Someone wrote in an anonymous letter after that Crime Call programme had been aired, and in this anonymous letter, we were told who the people in the car were. We went about tracking them down and talking to them, and they refused to cooperate. So I was left with no choice but to arrest those people.
5: Douglas Ward had quite a formidable reputation within the local area. He's well known to police, and he is someone who is seen as being very violent. He is someone who is determined as being not to be messed with.
1: One of the women, she said, I saw everything. I know who did it. I saw him jumping on his head, but I'm not telling you, I'm not saying the name. I have young children. I don't want my windows broken in my house. I don't want my car set on fire. That's it. I have to live here, not you. And the other two in the car were the same, not cooperating, because of fear, pure fear, intimidation.
2: The name that was circulating in the community was Douglas Ward. And while the media knew who Douglas Ward was, we weren't in a position to publish the name because they weren't charged. There was concerns that because of the lack of CCTV, this crime would be very difficult, if not impossible, to solve. In Niall's case, there was no silver bullet or smoking gun.
1: How could I put Douglas Ward as being the person who assaulted Niall Dorr? I knew at that stage I had to rely on forensics.
0: 4 months into the investigation, and with no witnesses willing to name Niall's attacker, detectives focused on the evidence found at the crime scene.
5: One of the things that was found was a cigarette, and it was found that this cigarette had Ward's DNA on, but it also had the DNA of somebody else.
6: The forensic lab developed 2 DNA profiles on it, and one of them was that of the suspect. And initially we thought, this is great, this is bringing us in the right direction. But when you thought it out, it was of very little evidential value.
7: When you find a cigarette or perhaps a can or something like that at a crime scene, they are potentially very useful. A cigarette flicked out of a car window, it could be on the bottom of somebody's shoe and then fallen off. But you have to weigh up how strong that evidence is. Certainly a cigarette on its own doesn't provide particularly strong evidence.
1: The witness who looked out the window said, I saw the guy who'd done all the kicking grabbed a man by the T-shirt and pulled him in off the road. And as he was doing so, his T-shirt came off. And he said he grabbed him by the shoulders. So I said, yeah, that's very important. I went to the forensic lab and I said, look, from here up, and especially the shoulder area, I want you to divide that part of the T-shirt front and back into inch squares and I need you to swab each and every square.
7: If you're looking at an item of clothing to recover DNA from specific areas, looking in small pieces is an ideal way of doing it, because you can just do one piece at a time. Deal with your results on that one and then move on to the next piece. It's long and laborious work, but it does give you the best results.
1: The forensic lab analysed the T-shirt in the areas that I asked them, and they did pick up a foreign DNA profile. And that profile matched that of Douglas Ward.
8: People have no idea how much NASA has impacted their lives.
9: One, liftoff.
10: Artificial intelligence, it's a revolution.
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1: But I thought about it over a day or two and I said, well, if I was Douglas Ward, what would I say? Oh yeah, my DNA is probably... Sure, he was coming up, you know, I was spitting at him, telling him to keep away. And like, I was sweating and my sweat got on his T-shirt. That's what I'd be saying if I was Douglas Ward. So I went back to the forensic lab and said, now, I have a difficulty in that Douglas Ward could say that it was his spittle or it was his sweat that was on the T-shirt. And they said, yeah, we can see where you're coming from. Leave it with us.
7: When you're examining a T-shirt in such minute detail, the areas that you look at, if you imagine that action again of pulling by the shoulders, it's not necessarily just the outside of the T-shirt that you're looking at, it's the inside as well, where you've got the seams, you've got the stitching. Again, they're all areas that are going to slough skin cells off the hands. So they, you know, it makes it a far more targeted and relevant examination.
1: It was the first time it was done in the forensic lab that they were able to conduct a test to say it wasn't spittle and it wasn't sweat. So it had to be skin particles. So that put Douglas Ward's hands in touch with the T-shirt. And he couldn't have handled that T-shirt at any other time other than during the course of the assault.
0: With Douglas Ward's skin cells confirmed as being present on Niall's T-shirt, detectives took further steps to ensure their evidence was watertight before arresting Ward a second time.
5: At this point, everything had been almost circumstantial. Despite the numerous witness statements, there was no CCTV which placed Ward at the scene. The cigarette was a movable object and so couldn't definitively place him at the scene. And witnesses were not able to formally identify him in an identity parade. So the fact that law enforcement now had definitive forensic proof that Ward had at least touched and presumably grabbed hold of Niall's shirt was a real, real key moment in this case.
1: Now, I know some of my detectives says, "Gran, we have him, we got him." And I says, "No, it's not that simple. I had to do a due diligence on the T-shirt. I asked forensics to do what they call a wearer ID analysis on the T-shirt, because this is a T-shirt that was on the footpath when Niall Dore was brought off in the ambulance. I just wanted to make sure it was the same T-shirt. So they did a wearer ID, and that means that they check under the armpits, around the collar, and areas where they pick up DNA, and yes, those areas match DNA of Niall Dore. Also, we got his mother to identify it, because she had bought it from in the Butter Crane shopping centre in Newry. And she said he had an interview for the army, and I had washed it and ironed it and given it to him 2 days beforehand. So the only DNA you would expect on it would be Niall Dore's himself. And I was happy enough. I had him in the bag at that stage.

0: With DNA from the bloody tissues, cigarette and t-shirt all pointing to Douglas Ward as Niall's likely killer, detectives questioned him again.
1: When we arrested him the second time and brought him in, he told we had nothing on him. And, you know, the strategy of questioning him was like, did he ever shop in the shop where Niall Dorr's mother shopped and bought the t-shirt? And he said he was never there in his life. And then we hit him with, how come your DNA is on the shoulders of Niall's t-shirt? And he was dumbfounded. You could see his brain moving, like he was thinking of, how am I going to get out of this one? And he just said, I don't know. I don't know how my DNA is there. So we asked him about the cigarette. And he said, I don't know. I don't know why my DNA is on the cigarette there. That's all he could answer. So we had him in the frame at that stage.

0: 8 months after 18-year-old Niall Dawes' death, forensics had finally proved that Douglas Ward was the man who had physically dragged him by the shoulders, as witnesses had indicated. This crucial evidence was key to finally charging Douglas Ward with murder.
1: The main purpose of arresting Douglas Ward the second time was to put the DNA to him on the cigarette and on the T-shirt. So I completed a file, and the DPP came back and they said, yes, we're directing that Douglas Ward should be charged with the murder of Niall Dawes.
0: It would be 2 years before Douglas Ward would face judgment for killing Niall in cold blood.
2: David Dawes said in court today he cried the day his son Niall was born, and once more, 18 years, 43 weeks later, on the day he died.
3: When Douglas Ward was charged in June 2011, he was charged with murder. But when the case came to hearing the following year, there was some surprise that a guilty plea to manslaughter had been accepted by the state.
1: The DPP are an independent body of solicitors and legal people who adjudicate as to whether there is enough evidence or not to bring charges. Douglas Ward himself had said that he would plead guilty to manslaughter. I could see the logic of the DPP, and I could see the risk of him beating the murder charge if things went against the prosecution. And it was the wise thing to do was to accept the manslaughter charge. So he pleaded guilty to manslaughter. Douglas Ward received a 16-year sentence, and judge at the time said, if I could give you more, I would. But he knew that if he gave him more, he'd appeal the severity of the sentence.
3: Mr. Justice Paul Carney was saying the fact that you'd pleaded guilty and knocking 3 years off because you didn't put the family and the courts through the trouble of a trial.
1: So that was it. He got 13 years. The Dawes family were very happy. We were very happy because we weren't expecting that.
4: Niall was the peacemaker and didn't want harm to come to anyone. But little did he know that he was dealing with bloodthirsty thugs. To knock a person unconscious and then to repeatedly bang his head off the ground and kick his lifeless body to a pulp is just the stuff of animals. A new chapter in our lives begins now, and sadly, Niall is not in it. We will hold very dear his memory and will never let go. Thank you.
5: And it's Niall's birthday party. At what age are you?

0: Dave Doerr spoke so highly, so lovingly of his son. It was so sad listening to him. But the one tiny light at the end of it all was that 3 weeks before Niall was killed, he filled in a donor card. He did it off his own bat. He did it because that's the kind of young man that he was. And he gave it to his mum so that he didn't lose it. She never thought that he would ever have to use it. But unfortunately, a few short weeks after he gave it to her, the family had to make the decision to donate his organs. Niall Doerr saved the lives of 5 people just by that one selfless act of carrying a donor card.
1: Niall Doerr, to me, was a beautiful young man, and for a young man to do that is very brave.
2: How do you feel?
3: Feel very good.
2: I know.
1: Niall Doerr's legacy lives on in other people, so I think that shows the type of person he was.
4: Would I say I'm ready to be executed? Yeah, I mean, it's not going to be that big deal.
5: We were dedicated to killing Nazis. And that's what we volunteered for.
6: You feel like you have superpowers.
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0: After being through such an ordeal, the Dorr family tried to move on with their lives. But less than 2 years later, Douglas Ward filed an appeal.
1: The Dorr family said that that was almost as bad as the first hearing. It was extremely traumatic for them, and it was extremely difficult in the community.
2: Ward appealed this sentence, claiming that he had an addiction to alcohol and this had clouded his judgment.
3: The Court of Appeal agreed and they knocked another 3 years off his sentence. So he was now doing 10 years instead of the 13.
1: It was very difficult to understand how someone could have attacked a young man in an unprovoked way, kick him while he was on the ground and hit him so hard that they left their shoe print on his face, could get a 10-year sentence.
2: 3 years taken off his sentence would have been incredibly difficult for the family to deal with, given that this really should have been a murder charge. But in this case, Ward says that he's making extremely good progress. He's beaten that addiction. He hasn't had a drink since he's been in prison. But we later learn that's absolutely not the case.

0: heard on morning radio the two prisoners had died in jail. I have to say I didn't really think too much about it. But when confirmation came through, I heard that it was Douglas Ward, that he was one of them.
1: He died from drinking prison hooch, which is a type of drink that they brew themselves in the prison. I didn't lose any sleep over it. He had no remorse when he was sentenced. He didn't say sorry to the Dorr family. He didn't write a letter expressing his grief. I don't think anyone should be caring a whole lot about him.
0: When the Dorr family were told that Douglas Ward had died in prison, they said that they would never have wished that on anyone. But I suppose the only small consolation for them was that they would never have to figure out what they would do if they met him walking the streets as a free man.
1: After the court case where Douglas Ward was sentenced, Veronica Dorr came up to me and she gave me a big hug and she says, "Pat, only for you, thank you very much." And I'll always remember that moment because it was a testament of me and the guards doing a good job to provide the service to the highest level for that family, you know.
0: Niall was just short of his 19th birthday when his life was taken from him in an utterly senseless act. He never got to be in the Defence Forces. He never got to be a soldier for his country. He never got to enjoy all the things that all his friends got to do.
2: Murder scenes, I've been at several, and I always conduct myself the same at every one, and maybe I'm a bit odd, but I just stand back, take a breath, sometimes close my eyes and just feel or sense the loss or the tragedy that occurred. You might think it's strange, but, you know, sometimes you feel that the deceased is watching you or is sensing you, that you're the person that's going to make a difference here. It's funny, but that's just the way I feel.

0: A taxi driver lies murdered in a suburban street. What happened? Who killed him and why? And what are the vital clues that will reveal the truth to Operation Edgewater? A crime scene is a puzzle that has to be solved. A whodunit? A scattering of clues to be deciphered by clever detective work and the power of science. Our case begins in the early hours of the morning in the tree-lined streets of suburban Auckland.
1: The neighbours in View Road were alerted to the accident by the crash of the car hitting the tree, basically. It was a very loud bang, it was described as. So a number of people came out of the apartments there.
2: My flatmate said it sounded like our wheelie bins, like somebody had gone into them. I walked towards the passenger side. It wasn't until I got about a metre away that I realised that his car was still running and his foot was on the accelerator.
1: They found the driver of the car slumped at the wheel and his engine on and his wheels spinning into the grass on the grass verge.
2: Another guy was trying to help me as well, you know, and we were trying to stop the bleeding where it was coming out the most.
1: Initially, they thought that he had had a car accident and that he'd crashed into the tree. It became

0: I said to him that everything will be okay. He looked me in the eyes and told me his name was Haren. I thought the ambulance had arrived, but it was a huge cargo of taxis. It must have been about 20 of them all in a row.
1: What happened at that point was a number of taxi drivers made their way to the scene because they were able to tell from the machines in the taxi where he was located.
2: Taxis have alert buttons that can be set off by the driver or automatically trigger on crashing.
3: When the panic button goes off, there's a message comes across the head operator's screen that there is an emergency in the vehicle. They then notify immediate cars in the area to go to the assistance of that cab.
4: Those drivers, like nearby, they went for his help. One of them was my friend, and he called me up and he said it's Haren Mohini and he's bleeding and he's not responding to my call.
0: He just closed his eyes and just had real heavy breathing. Because I've grown up on the farm, I knew that sound, you know, of a dying animal. I related it to the breathing that he was making, and in my head I just thought, he's not going to make it.
4: By the time I reached to the incident point, they were helping Haren because he was bleeding, and these people, they got towel and put his own wounds.
0: The ambulance driver showed up, and then I felt like there was no need for me to be there. I went back home, jumped into the shower, and went out there and just was like, you know, just like a spectator. It all just hit me, you know, it was like a delayed reaction.
4: So we thought, okay, the ambulance is there, help is there, so he'll be all good. But after 45 minutes or 1 hour, they came and they said, you must be knowing by this time that what has happened to your friends. They said, no. Then he told me that he's no more.
1: Haren Mohini was a married father of two. He actually was a qualified accountant back in India, where he emigrated from, but couldn't find that sort of work here in New Zealand, and as a result, drove taxis to provide a living for his family.
5: When I arrived, it was dark, so it was still 4:30 in the morning. There were a number of people that knew who normally drove that particular taxi, so it was very emotionally charged. There was a lot of crying and a lot of tears from people who just couldn't fathom what had actually happened.
1: One of the main things you do at a crime scene when you get there is look at where you've set up your cordons, the points where you don't want anybody else coming into. If needs be, you push out those cordons to give you a bigger area of forensic opportunity.
5: Police were very much trying just to slowly piece together, first of all, how we were going to carry out the scene examination, just making sure at that early stage, because it's the most important stage, that we didn't miss anything as well. I have questions going through my head. Who's been in this scene? What has happened in this scene? Why has it happened and how has it happened? I carried out a visual examination of the vehicle. The majority of the blood staining was around the driver's side of the vehicle. There was also blood staining on the ceiling above where Mr. Mohini was sitting.
1: The results of that examination yielded what we believe to be the murder weapon, which was a small kitchen knife.
5: We first saw the handle of the knife in the footwell behind the driver's seat.
1: The blade had actually snapped during the course of the attack, and one half of the knife was in the rear of the vehicle and the other half was in the front footwell.
5: What has gone on for the person to take a knife out and to inflict those injuries? Thinking maybe there's a robbery. So looking at, okay, where's the money? Where's the wallet?
1: Robbery is always thought of as a motive for these attacks, but nothing was stolen. So it was a very peculiar case because we had an extremely violent attack with no clear suspect, and at that time, no clear motive.
2: A dead body, no suspects, and no motive. What answers will science be able to provide?
6: The car was left

0: as it had been found. So it was on the footpath with side of it against a brick wall, if I remember rightly, and the front driver's door was open.
1: Investigators examined the scene. What were the sequence of events leading up to the crash?
2: There was crash damage to the front right corner, which came from hitting the brick wall and the fence. Crash damage to the front left corner from where the car hit the ornamental tree and came to a stop there.
3: Unusually, there were no skid marks or any evidence of braking.
2: There was no head strike to the windscreen, which if it was a sudden stop, you would expect unrestrained passengers to maybe hit the windscreen.
3: But there was blood spatter. What can that tell us? Dion Shepherd's a senior forensic scientist at ESR. He analysed the patterns of the blood inside the taxi to determine the actions that caused the bloodshed. And he did this with a very clever forensic tool, a laser scanner.
4: People have no idea how much NASA has impacted their lives.
5: One, liftoff.
6: Artificial intelligence, it's a revolution.
7: There are so many unanswered questions.
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15: We scanned all the way around the outside and through the inside of the taxi to create the 3D model of the vehicle. We also recorded the blood staining that's across the inside of the windscreen.
16: That's amazing. Gosh, it looks like a photograph.
17: We can see everything in very good detail, can't we? What did you discover at the scene of this crime within the taxi?
15: So we're able to look at those blood stains that are produced and then map a visualization that shows where the blood has come from. And so we wanted to use our bloodstain pattern analysis skills to visualise the position of the victim at the time of the injuries being sustained. When a person's injured and they're bloodied, any impact or force applied to the blood causes blood to kind of spatter outward, sort of like stomping in a puddle of water. You hit it with your foot, the water splashes out. The same thing happens with blood spatter. In this case, it was interesting to try and see, has the blood across the inside of the windscreen resulted from the victim falling against or hitting the steering wheel as part of the vehicle crashing, or is it related to the assault and the stabbing that occurred? Now, the lines we can see here represent the flight path of those bloodstains from where they came from, that bloodied person, to where they ended up on the windscreen. The area we can see here in the center where the lines cross over is the area of origin, the position of that bloodied surface at the time the impact spatter is generated.
17: And that's just above the steering wheel, isn't it?
15: Yeah, it is. It's above the steering wheel and in front of the headrest. So that allows us to consider that the most likely origin of that is the injury or the stabbing event causing the impact spatter to be generated.
17: That's powerful information, isn't it?
15: Yeah, exactly.
1: Blood pattern analysis has determined all the blood shed in the taxi was a result of the stabbing and not from the crash.
18: With a homicide investigation, the most important part of the scene is the body. So we carried out a preliminary examination of the body in the ambulance.
19: Aaron had a number of stab wounds and cut wounds around his arms and hands, which were defensive wounds as he was obviously trying to keep his attacker off him. A number of cuts and stabs around his torso.
18: I was able to determine that it was most likely that the offender was sitting in the back seat directly behind where Mr. Mahini was sitting.
19: You can only imagine just how ferocious an attack it was with the number of wounds he received, which were round about 30. Only one wound was fatal, and that wound went straight into his heart. That wound wasn't survivable. So it wouldn't have mattered how quickly medical attention got to him. He was going to die.
1: The homicide investigation began gathering forensic and physical evidence.
18: A priority for the police was to get the GPS unit out from inside the vehicle. That may help identify where the taxi driver had previously been that night. Myself and the fingerprints officer went round the vehicle and collected evidence that may tell us who may have actually been in contact with that vehicle.
0: In this particular scene, a lot of it was deductive logic, in that you're assuming that the person probably got in from the passenger's side because the taxi would have pulled up to a footpath.
18: So the focus was on the back right door and the back left door.
0: There were some blood touch marks on the rear passenger doors. That could have been from the people who went to rescue the taxi driver, or it could have been from the offender as they were leaving the vehicle. The best evidence you're ever going to get from any crime scene is the offender's print in the victim's blood, because that's just gold. So that's what we would always be hoping to achieve out of any crime scene.
18: The priority was to collect a sample of the blood so we could find out whose blood it was, but also to collect the fingerprint evidence within the blood staining.
0: What we decided to do in our plan was that we would fingerprint everything first, and then where the fingerprints developed, the ESR would come along afterwards and swab. Because we'd used sterile powder, there was no risk of any contamination. So in this instance, I went through and powdered the entire taxi, and I ended up taking away 50 different fingerprints or palm prints from the taxi.
1: Everyone who had touched that vehicle had left a print, and they weren't all visible.
0: If you were to hold this cup now, you've just left your fingerprints behind on that cup. So your fingerprints are there to provide friction and grasp, and you have tiny little pores that sit on your ridges. So now that you've touched that cup, the sweat that's sitting on the top of those pores has spread out along your ridges, and that pattern's been left behind on the cup. I'm just going to put a bit of magnetic powder on your fingerprints, which will hopefully develop them up quite nicely for us.
17: Wow, look at that.
0: So these patterns, your fingerprints are divided into three basic pattern groups. So you've got a wheel, which is a circular pattern. You have a loop, which is what these are. It actually goes around like that in a loop. And we have what we call an arch.
17: And how long will that fingerprint last for?
0: There's a lot of variables that govern how long a fingerprint lasts on a surface. So if I was to put this in a cupboard and nobody was to touch it, that fingerprint could potentially last for a couple of years, even longer. If you were to touch something like a piece of paper, your fingerprints will actually absorb into the paper, and you're talking hundreds of years for that fingerprint to remain within that paper.
17: Wow! That's incredible.
0: It's a very useful surface for us to work with, paper.
1: Once a print has been identified and powdered, it's lifted and transferred to a backing sheet for analysis.
0: And that is now becomes our piece of evidence from our crime scene. Fingerprints from a taxi were problematic for us in that pretty much any person who'd been in the taxi during the course of the last time the taxi was washed could potentially have left their fingerprints behind.
1: But one piece of evidence appeared to be from the killer.
0: The knife came to us and we had a look at fingerprints on the knife. We did develop a palm print. It was a very, very partial, very poor palm print. Essentially, it was what we call a borderline print, and had it not been such a serious offence, we probably would have said that it was unsuitable, that there wasn't enough information in it. But given that it was a whodunit, it was the weapon, we spent weeks on this particular image that came from the knife blade.
20: It's been all day, don't they?
21: We were dedicated to killing Nazis. That's what we volunteered for.
22: Guy Martin going for a piece of history. How much further can he go?
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24: Wow, a plane. What a view, isn't it, John?
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27: We all do it. 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And other insurers, well, they may make you feel alone. But when you switch to GEICO, you've got claims reps available around the clock. So whenever you need, you'll have people around to help. And let's turn on the washing machine, just for good measure. Isn't that soothing?
28: It feels good to have support. It feels good to GEICO.
17: But the print on the knife was unusable. So multiple prints lifted from the car had to be run through the fingerprint database.
0: When we load a fingerprint into the database, we actually have to manually sit here and put all the features into the picture. And when we put those in, what we do is get it to measure the distance between all these points, and then you basically send it away for a search.
17: So these are like landmarks on a map.
0: Yes,
17: the church, the school, the police station, the hospital, and it's measuring the distances between those landmarks.
0: Yeah, that's a really great analogy. That's exactly what it's doing. And what it is actually doing now is giving me the print that I've entered, and that's the print that's come from the database that it believes is a match.
17: And did you make a match with the fingerprint that you'd found on the taxi?
0: Well, what we did is we put the prints through the database, and in this instance, we didn't get a positive result. So that was an indication to us that the offender wasn't actually on our database.
17: Disappointed?
0: Very disappointing, yeah. It's always a nice finish when you do actually get a match from the database, but that's not to say that a match doesn't come from some other avenue later on in the piece.
1: Fingerprints believed to be the killers failed to be matched. Will DNA science hold the key?
18: There was blood staining on the back right door, so the priority was to collect a sample of the blood so we could find out whose blood it was.
17: Areas without blood are also swabbed for trace DNA.
18: Trace evidence you can't see. Trace evidence is easily transferred and easily lost. So you leave trace DNA behind on a surface when you touch a surface, so handling a door, we potentially collect DNA from everybody who's touched that particular door handle. We also collected trace DNA from where in the vehicle that I thought a person might touch if they were travelling in the vehicle. It's a taxi. A number of people have been sitting in that taxi. Therefore, anything that we find may not actually be related to the investigation.
1: 19 people had been in legitimate contact with the taxi before and after the accident. Once their DNA was eliminated from the investigation, one area became of particular interest.
18: The door handle on the inside back right door gave us a DNA profile. Within that DNA profile, there was DNA from both the deceased, Mr. Mohini, as well as from an unknown person. And that unknown person, from day one, we referred to as Male A. When we get unknown DNA profiles, we have a database in which we load them to.
1: This database has profiles from criminals, volunteers, and samples from unsolved crimes. Successful matches are made in around 70% of New Zealand cases, but not in this case. The DNA profile from male A came back with no matches.
19: It was an extremely unusual scenario to have a stranger homicide with the DNA of who we believe to be the offender not known to us.
1: An unknown killer was on the loose, and anxiety was rising about whether or not he'd strike again.
2: After this incident, I didn't drive at all. Like, I was not feeling getting in the car. I was that scared because I was just thinking of what had gone with Hiren.
1: Police were working on several different leads. Data analysed from the taxi's GPS could reveal where the last passenger was picked up. And officers were canvassing the area of the homicide looking for further information.
19: One of the witnesses that came out from the apartments saw what we believed to be the offender running up the street and out of view. So we had a start point as to where we thought the offender had gone. We got a phone call that told us that a member of the public looked at his recycling bin, which had been out for a week because it missed the previous week's recycling, and I think it was due to be collected the next day or so. So it wasn't far away from being collected, and he noticed that the lid was up, and on the top of the bin was a blue bag, and in the bag was a towel and a hat and what appeared to be bloodstaining. But I don't think he was entirely sure what he was going to do with it, but he spoke to his partner, who basically said to him, "Do you not think that might be connected to all that's been going on?" It was only about half a kilometre from the murder scene. So that's the reason that they phoned it in. I sent a couple of officers straight out there and we just lifted the bin up as it was, everything that was in it, and took it back for examination.
1: The hat, bag and towel were examined by forensic scientists.
18: We weren't sure that it was actually linked to the offence or if it had been legitimately left there by another person.
1: If there is a link between these items and the crime, will science be able to find it?
3: The DNA profiling results obtained from the samples, there were several mixed DNA profiles, which means that DNA from more than one individual is detected.
1: When DNA is mixed together, it used to be very difficult to separate into individual profiles. But now scientists at ESR have created a new tool. Joanne Bright is one of the creators of StarMix.
4: Okay, so by wearing your lab coat now, I'm depositing my DNA onto this coat?
5: That's right.
1: Now for the test. Will we be able to identify both our DNA on the coat? First, we collect the trace evidence.
4: I can't see anything.
5: No, so what we're looking for are skin cells. So we can't see skin cells, but what I'm going to do is collect them using this mini tape. It's double-sided sticky tape. And I'm just going to pick them up using the tape. Now I'm going to put the tape into a tube that I've previously labelled. And here you go. Here's the sample that we've collected from the lab coat, ready for processing.
4: So this is the two sources of DNA mixed together, displayed as one entity.
5: That's right. So that's what we collected from the lab coat.
4: So forensically, the challenge here is to separate those two bits of genetic information and say, well, these are two separate people and this is their genetic information.
5: That's exactly right.
4: How does it do that, though? Because surely if you've got two sources of DNA, it's like shuffling a pack of cards. How do you rearrange those as two discrete or three discrete piles of cards?
5: There's a little bit more information in the DNA profiles. So we can look at the height of these peaks. So I can see that there is about 20 times more DNA from this individual. And StarMix uses that information to work out the likely DNA profiles of the individual contributors.
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1: In our case, scientists deciphered the mixture of DNA on the bag and towel found in the rubbish bin.
3: Blood staining from the bag, there was a mixture of DNA from most likely two individuals, and that mixture could be explained by a mixing of DNA from the deceased and male A.
18: The DNA profile that we've obtained from the cap linked with the DNA profile of the unknown person, male A, and related to the investigation.
1: That's the kind of evidence police were looking for, and DNA science provided one more clue to our suspect's identity.
19: When we were unable to identify him as per his DNA, the ESR did some tests for us around trying to find where somebody with that DNA match might come from.
1: Even though they didn't have a DNA match, they were able to compare the profile to others in the database for similarities on the Y chromosome, for things like ethnicity.
3: We have Eastern, Western Polynesian, Caucasian, Asian, and other. In this instance, the two instances of this YSTR DNA profile are seen in the Asian database, so that gives us an indication the individual may have been of Asian descent.
19: Out of those samples, the indication was that our suspect was likely to come from the Shanghai area, which has got a population of about 19 million, so...
1: Forensic science has provided vital clues to the identity of our killer. He's most likely Asian and carrying a very distinctive bag.
19: So we were able to track him back to Sky City from the GPS unit that was in the vehicle, and also the meter showed us where he would have left from.
1: The retrieved GPS data from the taxi revealed the final route to the police.
19: We had two teams of detectives working to basically go through every part of the city where we might capture CCTV. So that's from public cameras, private cameras looking through shop windows.
9: We knew that there was a lot of cameras both inside and outside of Sky City. Myself and the team were tasked to obviously obtain that security footage from them.
19: The teams also have to view that, and that is a huge task. That's thousands of hours of CCTV footage. We fully expected to be carrying on for months, trawling through footage and the like to try and get her suspect.
17: Sky City is located in central downtown Auckland. Its taxi stands are some of the busiest in the city.
2: The Friday and Saturday night, Sky City rank after 11 till 1 or 2. We are so busy, like we are just drive-through.
17: One of the officers made a breakthrough when he noticed a difference between the taxi he was looking at and the taxi driven by Hiran Mohini.
9: On the side pillars of Mr. Mohini's taxi, there's two labels on his and the taxi we were looking at. There was only one, and he determined that, no, that's not a taxi.
17: They switched their focus to a different area.
9: He just went back through it and, looking at the right camera, identified a vehicle and a male getting into that vehicle.
2: He was not supposed to jump in Hiran's car. He was just driving and coming, and by that time, 3-4 cars moved, and Hiran's car moved, and this guy jumped in. So it was, you can say, totally bad luck or wrong time and wrong place. That's what it was with Hiran.
17: Now they had the suspect getting into the taxi.
1: But could they track him to get a clearer picture?
19: The blue bag had a white symbol on the side of it, which allowed us to pick it up on CCTV. Through that, we were able to piece the offender's movements from the bottom of Queen Street. We traced him down. I think the initial point we saw him was at a telephone call box at the bottom of Queen Street. And then we were able to map him right the way up through to where he actually got into the rear of the taxi at the taxi rank at Sky City.
17: Once they'd mapped his journey, police obtained private CCTV footage from every camera on that path. What they needed was a clear image of the suspect's face.
19: We got one piece of footage that was quite clear of him walking past a shop.
9: That image showed a male walking along. The camera was from inside the shop going onto the footpath. It captured a good range of window frames. So looking through those window frames, you had the male walking past them.
19: We then realised that we needed to circulate his image as widely as we could. We gave it out to media organisations. It was broadcast from 6 o'clock that night on all the lead news channels. We put it onto our website, so it was accessible via the internet. In dairies in and around the city on a loop, so that people walked into a dairy could see those images moving. We did the same on the buses, which had screens on the main bus route through the city. So we were trying to capture as wide an audience as we possibly could. And probably one of the more novel things we did was we engaged a billboard in downtown Auckland where we put a very, very big billboard of that up, appealing for witnesses.
2: Once we got the picture on the TV that this is the suspect, then we thought, OK, we might get him.
19: Inquiries like this, they ebb and flow. So you'll get breakthroughs, which you think gets you nearly there, only to find another door shutting on you. So we had the image, but we had nobody come forward to say who he was. We had the DNA, but we didn't know who it belonged to.
17: In a city of 1.4 million, how long would it take before someone would recognise the suspect?
19: A couple of weeks later, we did get our breakthrough when a witness came forward who identified our suspect. The witness that came forward basically used to work with our offender, and the reason they didn't come forward until that point was they'd been on holiday from late December, had returned into the country and had seen our suspect on that montage in their place of work, and as a result of that came to the conclusion that they knew the offender, and their supervisor found us. He was known to them as George. His proper name is Xiao Jin, Xiao being the surname. And from that point, we talk about the inquiry ebbing and flowing. Well, at that point, the inquiry took off again at some pace.
10: If there's one thing I've learned in my time as a crime writer, it's that there are a million and one motives for murder.
11: The first Assyrians came into view.
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19: Well, that prompt is an absolute flurry of activity of things that we need to do, and we need to do quite quickly. Finding out where he lived, his associates, and also looking at his activity on his bank account. We were able to trace his movements on the night of the attack to an internet cafe in the city centre where his card had been used. By doing that, we were able to access CCTV footage within that place, which showed us, prior to the attack, Xiaojin walking into that internet cafe with the same clothing that he was wearing on the CCTV, walking around the city, and that and the Daikon Abbey bag on his shoulder. He walked into that injury-free, and that was the last sighting of him. The inquiries there the next day, bank card was used again in that premises, and we viewed again him on security footage in there. And he walked into that place in a completely different manner to the way he did the day before. He could barely stand. He had clearly had a serious injury to his leg. He was hanging onto the counter and literally helped himself across to where he needed to sit. That obviously matched the fact that Mele's DNA was on the knife blade in the taxi, which led us to believe that in the course of the attack, he'd probably managed to stab himself as well. He also, on that very next day, had booked himself a one-way ticket to Shanghai

0: When we saw in the news that this person who has done this left the country, then we thought it will be very, very hard for New Zealand police to get him from China or in China, because China, it's a very, very big country, and to go there and get him, it is very, very difficult. That moment I thought that now it will be not possible for New Zealand police to go and get him from there.
1: A number of the pieces of the jigsaw were starting to fall into place, which made us confident that our suspect was Xiao Zhen, and that he'd left the country on the 5th of February. And we knew through the inquiries we made at the airport that he'd departed for Shanghai. We were able to track him going through the departure gate on the night of Friday the 5th of February, departing for Shanghai. And we had a still image taken at the border, which showed clearly that person looking remarkably like the person in our video footage. So we were confident that that was our suspect at that point.
2: They had a suspect and they had a name. But could they be sure Xiao Shen was the killer? Could science provide the proof?
3: So what happened after a name was offered to the investigative team is they went and recovered the departure cards from any flights leaving to China. I ended up with 196 departure cards. Fortunately for me, by the time the departure cards came to me and I could do anything with them, there was only one of them we ended up having to look at because we had a name by then. Had we not had a name, all 196 of them would have been treated. And then those fingerprints that develop on the departure cards are then looked at against what we recovered from the taxi. And I developed two very nice prints off the departure cards, which could then be matched back to one of the lifts that came from the outside of the taxi.
4: At this stage, we still had our male A DNA profile. We were looking to see whether or not we could find something else that had that same male A profile on it for comparison.
1: So on that weekend, we executed a search warrant on his apartment.
4: The apartment was in a high-rise in downtown Auckland.
1: The people who lived in the apartment with him had heard him come back home late that night, in the early hours of the morning, and heard him go back to his room.
3: We went in there and he had a small bedroom that was his, and then there was a common area that they all shared.
5: The room had been cleared out, and there was room beside the bed, probably to get changed, and that was really about it. It was not built for comfort.
3: We did recover three fingerprints from the bedroom door, but we also found under the bed some x-rays and a few other items of interest that we could potentially recover fingerprints on and took those away as well.
4: We looked in all the expected areas where someone with blood on their hands might contact whilst they're inside the apartment. So we examined light switches and door handles, but didn't find any blood. Moving the mattress off the bed, we found a pair of socks and we found a pair of boxer shorts. So we took a trace DNA sample from inside of the waistband. There was also a semen stain on the inside front of the boxer shorts, which we cut out and removed. The DNA profile that we obtained from that semen stain matched our male A profile. And then at that point, we were reasonably confident that we had that link to identify Mr. Zhao as being involved in some shape, form or size with the homicide investigation.
1: Basically, everything came together at that point. We were confident, or we were 100% certain, I should say, that Xiao was our offender. Now, we're still in a difficult position because we haven't actually physically extracted DNA from our suspect, but we know that the boxer shorts, which we can attribute to him in his apartment, match male A's DNA. So at that point, we're very happy that this is our suspect.
2: But what could be done when their suspect was out of the law's reach in China?
1: Now, from a very early stage, we knew through the Chinese authorities that extradition wasn't going to be an option. Chinese law specifically legislates against extraditing their own citizens. They indicated early on that they would be willing to trace him and to look at prosecuting him for our offence in China, which was previously never done before. So it was new ground for everybody.
6: Would I say I'm ready to be executed? Yeah, I mean, it's not going to be that big deal.
7: We were dedicated to killing Nazis. And that's what we volunteered for.
8: You feel like you have superpowers.
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1: His parents had actually given him an apartment on the outskirts of Shanghai, where he was living. When they located him, he was put under surveillance, so they knew exactly where he was. They forced entry and arrested him in the apartment. He was the only person there. Taken back to the main police station in Shanghai. And at that point, I went to Shanghai to assist them with dealing with our offender. Once we got to Shanghai, he was already under arrest. We obtained the DNA sample from him, some fingerprints.
14: Xiao Shen's DNA profile and fingerprints were returned to New Zealand and compared to the samples found at the crime scene.
4: The profile obtained from Mr. Zhao was compared directly to the bloodstain that was found inside the vehicle, the bloodstaining that was found on the bag and on the cap, and the semen stain from the boxer shorts. So all of those unknown profiles that we'd previously been referred to as male A had now been identified as DNA originating from Mr. Zhao.
2: So now they had DNA confirmation. But what had gone on that night that led to such a frenzied attack and the murder of a man he'd never met?
14: The first piece of CCTV footage finds him walking up Queen Street, heading towards his apartment. But halfway up, he turns and doubles back and heads towards Sky City's taxi stand. Where was he going? What was his intention? And why was he carrying a knife?
1: He was quite a loner. He didn't really have much in the way of friends here. A couple of them described him as having a gambling problem and having borrowed money off them. Somebody else claimed that he was prone to temper. Hiram Mahini picked up our offender, Xiao, at about 1:13 in the morning at Sky City, at the taxi rank there. He's seen on video footage getting in the rear of that taxi. The GPS unit shows the vehicle being driven along a route into Mount Eden, into View Road, where it comes to a virtual halt.
0: The customer might have started arguing, or Hiren might have thought that this customer might give him trouble, so he must have stopped the meter and asked the customer to go out of the car.
1: We believe at that point when it slowed down to a stop was where the attack probably happened.
14: Xiao Shen gave his own version of events when he was arrested in China.
1: He stated that he got in the taxi, just wanted to go for a drive. As they were driving towards View Road, they had an argument where some anti-Chinese comments were made. He asked the taxi to stop. The argument continued. He says he feared for his safety and that he stabbed Hiren Mohini as part of that. I think the comments he made in his statement, he was probably trying to put an anti-Chinese slant on it to garner some sympathy in court as to the reasons for why he did it.
15: There was nothing there for a motive. I couldn't really understand why it happened.
14: Why he stabbed a man over 30 times.
1: He's the only person who knows what really went on that night. Everybody who knew Hiren Mohini described him as a very gentle man.
0: He was very calm-headed. He will never get angry. I have never seen him angry at all.
15: He's had runners in the past, and he's even, you know, said to the people, you know, you've forgotten something, you've left it in the car. Come back and get it. Don't worry about the money. You know, he was that type of person.
1: The reason for the attack, to me, still remains a mystery. There was no element of self-defence in the attack. The wounds Hiren had around here especially and on his arms indicated that he was being attacked from the rear. You can only imagine just how ferocious an attack it was with the number of wounds he received, and the fact that during the course of the attack, Xiao had actually managed to stab himself in the leg, and during the course of the attack, that knife had broken. On the outside of the taxi, there was also some fingerprints recovered.
3: There was only one fingerprint on the taxi that belonged to the offender, and it was a palm that was developed on the rear driver's side door of the taxi.
1: Following the attack, Xiao had run up View Road and it was seen, we believe, by a witness who described a male running away with a bag, and basically he was lost sight of at that point. I presume he would have been panicking, so he's just found the first opportunity to throw that away and would have carried on up into his apartment, where we know he accessed his apartment because he had an electronic swipe card. He pretty much locked himself in his room that whole time, only came out to eat and then locked himself in, kept his lights off. I'm fairly confident that he thought he got away with it. I don't think he thought that we knew who he was or where he was. I think he was fairly confident that he was going to carry on a normal life in China and not be bothered by us. I had absolutely no qualms with him being tried in a Chinese court. There was absolutely no alternative if we wanted to come to a conclusion and to get justice for Hiren Mohini's family. It's not a jury trial. There's a panel of three judges. They then delivered the verdict at that same court that found him basically guilty for what is the equivalent charge of murder in China, and he was sentenced to 15 years imprisonment.
16: I think the verdict was fair. It's what we'd hoped for, and I think the sentence was according to the crime.
3: It's very rewarding when you finish a case, and to get a conviction when you've put that much work into it and it's a solid conviction is very rewarding.
4: In investigations such as this, where you dedicate a number of hours working, doing at times quite methodical, mundane work, where in this particular case we identified a man who had caused the death of another person, it's nice to know that the work that you've done has contributed to finding justice for the family who have been involved.
14: A law now governs security camera systems and 24-hour emergency alert facilities in taxis. That makes life that little bit safer for us all.
1: He was working that late shift basically to provide money for a young family in a country that he'd emigrated to find a better life. So I can't think of anything more tragic than what happened to him.
14: Without science, we may have never known who killed Hiren Mohini or convicted his killer in a Chinese court
17: using forensic evidence from New Zealand.

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5: A 15-year-old girl is missing from her family home. Has she run away or has she been abducted by a stranger? What evidence is there? Who's responsible and can science prove it?
6: A crime scene is a puzzle that has to be solved. A whodunit? A scattering of clues to be deciphered by clever detective work and the power of science.
7: The Friday night before Marie went missing, she was at a good friend's place where she stayed the night, and she went back to her own home on the Saturday afternoon. And she was dropped off by her friend and her friend's mother. And that is the last physical sighting we had of Marie and confirmed.
6: 6 p.m. on Saturday evening, and 15-year-old Marie Davis is home alone in the Christchurch suburb of Papanui. Her mother's been out of town visiting relatives, a first trip away from her two daughters. And tonight, Marie's older sister, Amy, has also gone out. Marie has a close friend living nearby, and she's in contact with her sister.
7: So there were no issues with Marie being there, and everyone was aware that Marie was home alone.
8: Marie didn't go to parties. She was nearly 16, but no, I don't think she ever went to a party, actually, that I know of. She would have been on the computer with music going or reading a book. And she wanted to clean up to make sure it was all nice for me when I'm coming back. And she never stayed at home ever on her own. So she would just thought, oh, this is neat. Do what I want to do, and got all the time to do it. Yeah.
6: Janet Davis was due to fly in the next morning, Sunday. The arrangement was for older sister Amy to meet Marie at home at 8 o'clock before they went out to welcome back Mum. But when Amy arrived, the door was locked, the curtains and windows closed, and there was no sign of Marie.
7: The house was locked and secured, as though Marie had gone away and left the house tidy and clean.
6: Amy tried phoning her sister Marie, but there was no answer. She tried Marie's friends, who didn't know where she was. Marie never came home or answered her phone.
8: I flew back and Amy was at the airport and the mother of Marie's close friend. I thought, oh, Amy's crying. And for a minute I thought, oh, she was homesick for me because I'd never been away before without the girls. And she told me that she was missing and they had no idea where she was. So, yeah, it was a nightmare.
7: Missing people are reported to the police every day and quite regularly, and the majority are able to be contacted relatively quickly, particularly these days with cell phones and the lights.
6: But Marie's disappearance struck Virginia LaBarre as unusual right from the start.
7: She had never been missing before for any period of time, and her mother and her sister were very close. Marie's father died when she was three, so they're a very close-knit family, and Marie had very close friends. And for her not to be in contact

0: gone off somewhere. So the next morning after we established that, there wasn't anything highly significant in the house, it was really just going and establishing the facts around Marie. So talking to some more of her friends, talking to the school. She enjoyed going to school and had very good friends there. She was very much into her art and music.
1: She was quiet. She was quiet and reserved. She loved drawing and she was really good at it. She would just spend hours and hours with a sketchbook. Really talented at artwork.
0: It really was just unexplained. There was nothing in her background to think that she would have run away or that she was unhappy.
2: Police went door to door asking if anyone had seen her that Saturday night.
0: What we call an area canvas. So all the neighbours were spoken to and most people in that area knew Marie. There was nothing that came out or anything that was untoward at all. She didn't have access to a car and unlikely to have caught a bus, but of course we do CCTV footage and look at those types of things. And in the early parts of the investigation, there were a lot of blanks. It just continually was blank, blank.
2: Where was Marie? Why didn't she answer her phone? How could a 15-year-old just disappear?
0: It was a mystery.
3: I became involved in the investigation a couple of days in. I took on the role of analysing all the phone data. We would look at her phone just to see if she'd been texting any friends, telling them where she might be going or who she might be going with. On the Saturday night, it showed that Marie was at home. She had very minimal traffic on her cell phone that night, just really texting one of her really close friends.
2: Data showed Marie texted her friend at 8:20 p.m, then didn't use her phone for the rest of the night.
3: The next activity on Marie's phone was Sunday morning about 8:15, and that's when she received a text message from one of her sister's friends. About 7 minutes later, Marie received a phone call on her phone.
2: Marie didn't respond to the text or answer the call, which was strange.
3: What was of interest was that the text message at 8:15 was polling in the Belfast area, which is just north of Christchurch, and 7 minutes later, when her phone was rung, she was polling in the Kaiapoi area, which is even further north of Christchurch. So she was clearly travelling, or her phone, at least, was travelling in a northerly direction out of Christchurch.
0: That was the first time we had anything of hers that took us away from her home address. Part of the inquiry then was that where in that area could she be, either voluntarily or had been taken there. So the SAR search team were deployed into that area.
4: We based the search from here, the Kāinga Hall.
2: Calculations based on the locations of cell phone towers focus search and rescue teams on Stewart's Gully, an area near Kāinga, about a 20-minute drive north of Marie's home on the edge of the Waimakariri River.
5: If there's one thing I've learned in my time as a crime writer, it's that there are a million and one motives for murder.
6: The first Assyrians came into view.
7: This is the story of when Britain was in the eye of the storm.
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4: There was some linen property that was missing from her home, some bedding material. So we had a list of that with the patterns on that. And also we had a good description of the clothing that she was probably wearing.
5: An extensive search began for Marie or any items that could be linked to her.
4: For the Sunday, we had six teams in the field of three people. So that's 18 of them. Also, we had three dog handlers with another person assisting them. So we had about 24 people in the field on that first day. It's a massive area. It's all rural. It's plantation or scrub or bush.
6: Almost seems like a little bit of the needle in the haystack. If you don't start looking, you're not going to find anything.
5: 5 days have passed and there is still no sign of 15-year-old schoolgirl Marie Davis. Searchers are combing a massive land area close to the Waimakariri River, a location determined from her cell phone data. Officers continue to look for other leads.
6: As the time went on, it just became quite disturbing. We just could not make contact with her.
5: The longer Marie is not found, the greater fears grow. Investigators call in forensic scientists to examine the family home.
7: Ideally, we'd like a nice fresh crime scene where there's been no disturbance post-event. But obviously, you know, it's been several days, people have been in and out of the house. So there's certain types of evidence, such as, say, footwear analysis, which aren't really going to be viable.
5: Gary Gillespie demonstrates what's involved at a crime scene examination. Full body suits, gloves and booties stop contamination from hairs, clothing fibres or fingerprints. They have to be worn by everyone before crossing the demarcation line into the hot zone.
8: So we're ready, Gary, to go into the hot zone now?
7: Yes, indeed, protected from head to foot and ready to go.
5: Simply talking while not wearing a face mask could leave our DNA. For demonstration purposes, we're able to remove our masks.
8: So what was the situation at the Davis house?
7: When you've got a sort of missing person, the things you may be looking for, is there evidence of an assault? Blood would be the first thing we tend to look for. We'll work our way through room for room with a bright light. It's a visual examination and a bright light illuminates the scene and really helps us visualise any blood staining.
8: That is a bright light, isn't it? How bright is that?
7: It's a 1,000-watt light. And have a sort of a scan down here.
8: And that looks like something there, doesn't it?
7: Yeah, very much so. It's sort of a nice red-brown stain, pretty typical of what I'd expect for blood staining. To me, that looks what we call it a transfer stain. That's right, exactly. So where you've got blood on a surface and you smear it or transfer it onto another surface. Blood staining, I'd be interested in sort of doing chemical tests on that. So we'll just move across a while onto the carpet. Now you can just see a couple of small stains on the carpet. To me, they look like what I would call them drip stains. So you imagine somebody with a bleeding injury, or even blood dripping from a blood-stained object.
8: So what do you do next?
7: We need to do a sort of chemical test just to sort of confirm that they are indeed blood. So if you just want to hold the light a minute here, Simon. Okay, what we'll look to do is to rub the stain with the test strip and then just drop a couple of drops of water onto the test strip and you'll see it come a nice green colour. What that indicates is we've got blood present.
8: So you know it's blood?
7: We know it's blood. So what we'll do is we'll put an arrow next to it, get it photographed for continuity purposes, then we'll look to sample it, and then we can use that sample for DNA purposes.
5: At the Davis home, forensic examination revealed two potential sources of evidence.
7: Marie's bedroom, I found two small areas of blood staining in one corner of the room, which is sort of furthest from the door. A chemical test indicated it was blood. But they were quite small, only several millimetres in size on the floor, but they were evident.
5: The second area was in the study, a small room off the lounge.
7: It had a computer in it and there was an upholstered chair, and we did notice some blood staining both on the floor, close to the chair, and also on the back of the chair in one corner and on one of the arms of the chair. The blood staining on the back of the chair was probably a reasonable size, quite light in colour, maybe sort of 20 to 30 millimetres in sort of overall dimension. Blood stains on the armchair were small, they were sort of 5 to 6 millimetres, and the one on the floor was sort of quite light in colour, quite close to the colour of the timber. I think it would be difficult to observe without a bright light. In a small room with not much lighting, you may not be able to visually observe it. There was only blood within the study and some small blood stains in Maria's room. That was all we found.
6: The forensic examination of Marie's house didn't come up with a lot, but it did appear significant, and we knew Marie spent quite a lot of time in the study. There was no other blood in the house that suggested there had been someone that had a bleed. So although there wasn't a lot, it did seem unusual that there were these couple of spots of blood.
5: Investigators had to consider the possibility of sexual attack. The forensic team were tasked with screening the house for semen, but unlike blood, semen is not visible.
7: The way we look for semen is we're looking for an enzyme. The enzyme that is present in semen is acid phosphatase. That's present in high quantities in semen.
5: The process of detection begins by spraying the area with water, then damp paper is applied to draw out any enzymes. The test area is marked out before the paper is removed and painted with a chemical reagent.
9: Looks like it's starting to discolour here a bit, doesn't
7: it? Yeah, you can see now we're getting this purple coloration. We leave it up to 2 minutes normally, but you can see now that's probably within sort of 15, 20 seconds. It's quite a quick reaction.
5: The discoloured area is marked and placed back to identify the suspect zone, which would then be sampled for analysis.
9: And what did you find?
7: We didn't find any semen present on any of the floor areas within the house.
5: The investigation now focuses on the study. The computer, often used by Marie to upload photographs and listen to music, is forensically examined. Marie was most likely using it during her last hours at home.
6: Marie was working on the computer until around just after 3 o'clock, when there was a song that was loaded on. That song played for 238 times without any more interaction by anyone on that computer. Until approximately 6:30 a.m. that morning, when there was an attempt to close down the computer. And normally the computer has never closed down. We could tell from the forensic examination of the computer that that was an unusual thing to happen for that computer, that the family would normally leave the computer running.
5: It raised the obvious question, was someone else in the house?
10: It's been all day, don't they?
11: We were dedicated to killing Nazis. That's what we volunteered for.
12: Guy Martin going for a piece of history. How much further can he go?
13: We choose to go to the moon.
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5: Fifteen-year-old Marie Davis has been missing from her Christchurch home for more than a week. As well as the police investigation, friends and extended family are doing what they can to find her.
6: She was a very loved girl, so they started producing posters and actively going out looking for her.
5: Appeals were made through the media for sightings of her or the missing items.
6: The profile of Marie was high, in the fact that she was a 15-year-old girl and at home alone on a Saturday night, and it had effectively vanished.
5: It was a mystery that investigators needed to solve. Further phone data was analysed, including landline calls in and out of the Davis home on the Saturday night.
19: There was a phone call that came into her house about 10 past 8 that night. That phone call lasted about 46 seconds, so it was relatively short.
5: The phone call had come from the home of Marie's close friend where she'd stayed the previous night. To investigators, it stood out.
6: It was a hard line, which is most of the young 15-year-olds are using text. So it seemed very unusual as to what that phone call would be about.
19: After speaking to the people from the address, it became apparent that Marie's friend and Marie's friend's mother, who lived at that address, were both at a barbecue that evening.
6: And other than that, who lived at the address was the uncle of Marie's friend. So we then spoke to the uncle, and he provided a statement to the police. The uncle explained that he was out with friends that evening, and he hadn't made that phone call. So it was who made that phone call, and what was that about?
5: With media and public interest running high, police were fielding hundreds of calls, all potential leads or further information.
6: Sitting late in the evening in the police station and received a phone call from a gentleman who had talked about his sons having been down the Waimakariri River earlier that day and had been out on trail bikes, and they had noticed something in the river which he described as perhaps some bedding, and they had poked and prodded it. And they'd seen his daughter had seen the news that night of where Marie was missing.
5: The sighting was at an area some 9 kilometres upstream from the original search site.
6: There's often things that are dumped in these sort of isolated locations. But because we had been searching in that area and we knew that was a likely area that Marie might have been in, that seemed promising.
4: It was a pretty cold night and the river was up a little bit more than normal, what it normally is, so the river flow was quite swift. When we got up there, the informant indicated where the linen was. I went out and had a look at it and pulled two sheets that were snagged against a log. So I removed them and handed them back to the detectives. Then when I was there, I had a look in the water. I could see something turquoise coloured in the water. So I reached down and picked it up. I wasn't sure what it was at that stage, but it was appeared to be snagged. So I grabbed the other end of it with my other hand and pulled it free. When I pulled it out, I could see it was a bra. So I handed that back as well. I could see under the water a brown sheet sort of flaying in the water. It was quite stuck, so what I did was just tied that off to a rock on the side of the bank.
5: He retrieved all he could in the dark, and the dive squad was called in to search the area once it was daylight.
4: They were recovered the blanket that I'd tied off, they had a couple of big boulders dropped on top of it, so it was going to be really difficult for us to try and remove that. They recovered a wallet in the water, her wallet. They retrieved some lengths of rope as well.
5: In all, 15 items of interest were found. Some of the bedding, the bra and wallet were identified as Marie's.
6: That was a turning point, to say that that had to be part of what had happened to her, you know, somewhere around that river. So we deployed even more staff out there in that area in the hope that we could locate Marie's, what we believe would be a body.
7: All the material submitted was very damp, and really prior to examination you've got to dry it and then sample it and examine it from there on in. Any item that has been submerged for a long period of time in water is going to lose a lot of evidential value. Any sort of trace DNA material is going to be lost. The possibility of doing semen analysis is not viable. Any bloodstain may be diluted. So the examination of the items in the river, we had to bear that in mind. Within the bedding, we find a couple of small bloodstains, which we sampled and sent off for DNA analysis. We also recovered hairs. Could they be Marie's hair? Or could we do DNA analysis on them to establish who may they have come from? There was also a couple of items of yellow rope that were recovered. And within one of those items of rope, there was a small section of what looked like a disposable glove attached to it as well. We actually sort of undid the knot and did DNA swabbing of the material underneath the knot, just in case the area of rope under the knot had been preserved to such an extent that we may have been able to recover DNA of skin cells, etc., that may have been sort of deposited on it from handling an item.
5: No DNA could be found on the rope samples or the bloodstains. But after extensive analysis, two hairs were linked to Marie Davis. Examining the bra also appeared to confirm the investigators' worst fears.
7: The hook on the clasp had been quite severely bent back, which is indicative that some force may have been pulled on the bra while it was still being worn or whether...
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5: Police needed to determine who had made the last landline call to Marie from her friend's house. Everyone who lived there claimed to be out, but someone had to have made that call.
6: There was a consideration, you know, would someone break into the house and make a phone call? But that really was starting to be a bit ridiculous. During an inquiry like this, we're looking at various people of options, and the phone call that came in that night did heighten our awareness around the uncle.
5: The uncle, Dean Cameron, claimed to be out with friends.
6: So we looked at his phone data as to where he may have been in and around on that Saturday, and most in particularly Sunday morning.
19: Once we got Mr. Cameron's phone data, it became apparent that he'd been travelling around Christchurch City earlier in the evening, sort of from 4 o'clock in the afternoon through to about 6 o'clock with friends. On the Saturday night, Mr. Cameron started receiving phone calls on his cell phone from his friends that he'd been associating with earlier in the evening. That was about just after 8:10 in the evening, which gives an indication that he wasn't with his friends, and otherwise they wouldn't be calling him. At that time, around about 8:10, when he was receiving those phone calls on his cell phone, he was polling in the cell tower closest to his home address. About half an hour after that, his phone appeared to have moved to a different cell site, the cell site closest to Marie's home. Mr. Cameron's cell phone was in the area of Marie's house for quite some time, well, about half an hour anyway, but the last time he received any traffic on his cell phone was about 9:30 on the Saturday night. There was no activity from then until about 10 o'clock the next morning, when he appeared to be in the vicinity of Kaipoi, which was the same area that Marie's cell phone had been polling in that morning as well.
6: When we establish people may be a person of interest as to what has happened to someone, we start looking at their movements, and effectively you're trying to establish that the movements of the person that's missing in this scenario and the person of interest, their movements cross over. And his movements started to interlink with Marie Davis and close to her home address.
5: Police and ESR conduct a search of the house where Dean Cameron lives.
7: I understood from information given to me that Marie had actually been in the house the day prior to her disappearance.
5: This meant finding Marie's DNA would be expected and therefore easily explained in much of the house.
7: So we really concentrated on the bedroom of the suspect in the matter. We were primarily looking for bloodstaining present within the room. Nothing of any major significance. We didn't do any DNA analysis on anything from the room.
5: But police searching the garage find several pieces of rope and latex gloves similar to the rope and glove fragments found at the river.
6: It was like a coincidence, perhaps, but maybe there was a little bit more to that.
5: Investigators have identified Dean Cameron as a person of interest in the disappearance of 15-year-old Marie Davis. Latex gloves and sections of rope found at his house look to be similar to those found at the Waimakariri River. But are they a scientific match? Dr. Sally Corson of ESR's Physical Evidence Laboratory conducted the rope analysis, starting with the rope's construction.
0: So for this piece here, I've unwound the end, and you can see that it's got three strands, and they're twisted together in what's called a Z-twist.
5: Now, the Z-twist refers to the diagonal lines on the rope, which are like the letter Z.
0: And then each of those strands, the diagonal lines go the other way, as in the letter S, so that's an S-twist.
1: And is that a common way that rope is constructed?
0: Yes, it is. It's always the opposite. Otherwise, your rope would unravel. So we also can count the number of strands that there are.
1: Oh, that's very clear, isn't it? And there are probably, I can see, between 15 and 20 different strands there. And were there a similar amount of strands between the two ropes?
0: Yes, they were. We could not tell the ropes apart on any of the testing.
5: chemical analysis identified all the rope samples were made from polypropylene and matched in colour. Even more support that they're exactly the same, but it's not conclusive evidence.
0: This type of rope is quite common, and so there would be other types of rope available on the New Zealand market that would also match these samples. It provides a link, but it's only a reasonably weak link because of how common the rope is.
5: Latex gloves are also widely available, and you'd think near impossible to tell apart. But with the help of some high-tech equipment, this is exactly what Dr. Corson aimed to do. Small pieces of the gloves are attached to metal stubs and placed inside an electron scanning machine at Auckland University's School of Engineering.
1: And what's actually happening in that chamber then?
0: So we've got an electron beam being fired at the latex sample, this area in the box here. Those atoms that are present are being excited, emitting X-rays, and the detector is measuring those X-rays.
1: So here we're measuring the elements that are on that periodic table.
0: That's correct. So, for example, the calcium peak, those X-rays are emitted at about 3.9 electron volts. So at 3.9 electron volts, we know it's calcium. So sulfur here is about 2.4, and so because it's 2.4, we know that peak is sulfur.
1: I'm amazed at how precise, then, the measurements you must be able to make are using this piece of kit.
0: It's a very high-tech instrument, and it is very accurate at detecting the elements that are in there. We've also had some smaller peaks come up. Potassium has come up for that peak, and potassium is something that you would expect to find in latex gloves.
5: Elemental composition differs between manufacturers and even between batches of gloves.
1: What did you find out?
0: At the suspect's address, we had four different types of latex gloves, but they were all different to what was found at the scene.
5: What was interesting was that out of the five gloves at the suspect's house, only two matched.
1: So a real variety of gloves at the suspect's house.
0: Yes, there was.
8: If there's one thing I've learned in my time as a crime writer, it's that there are a million and one motives for murder.
9: The first Assyrians came into view.
10: This is the story of when Britain was in the eye of the storm.
11: Are any of these alien worlds alive?
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5: Police were very interested in Dean Cameron's movements as phone data placed him at Kaiapoi near the Waimakariri River on Sunday morning. He maintained he hadn't been at the river, nor had Marie ever been in his car. A potential breakthrough came when investigators found out some sections of the river were monitored by security cameras.
6: The inquiry did have highs and lows and was like, yes, this is great, because we will hopefully see something. At that time, the cameras weren't running.
5: Dean Cameron's car was forensically examined for any evidential links to Marie.
7: We collected hairs, which we looked at. There was no visual bloodstaining on the inside and outside of the vehicle. We also did semen analysis in case there had been maybe some sexual event taking place in the car. No semen was recovered from the car. We also took swabs from any door handles or whatever that may have been touched by somebody. Did DNA analysis on a number of those. But overall, there was nothing really of significance from the vehicle.
5: No evidence of Marie was found in the car. But could the car be linked to the section of river where Marie's items had been found? Samples of debris were taken to see if they corresponded to the soil from the river scene. At GNS Science, these were broken down to release the material palynologist Dr. Dallas Mildenhall is most interested in, pollen.
1: And these are things we can't see, aren't they?
4: Oh, they're quite small. The largest pollen grains you could probably see an individual one by the naked eye, but most of them, no. Under the microscope here, I've got a slide from the Waimakariri River, and what you've got on screen there is Pinus, a very distinctive pollen type. It's quite large. That'd be about 60 to 80 microns across.
1: So that's less than a tenth of a millimetre.
4: Yes.
1: That's really, really, really small.
4: No, it's big. Most of the pollen that we look at is wind dispersed. But what we really want to find is something that is insect dispersed. Those plants disperse their pollen very locally. Most of the pollen will be deposited within a metre or so of the plant. Another way is to look at any sort of genetic abnormality, but something that is unusual.
5: Analysis requires identifying up to 3,000 pollen grains per sample. Databases include his own collection of some 20,000 pollen slides at GNS.
1: So what were the results?
4: From the Waimakariri River, the dominant pollen types were Pinus in particular, followed by the willow, followed by grass. Samples from the car contained those pollen types as well. There was nothing distinctive about the pollen from the river. Most of the pollen came from the weeds and from the trees that were growing there, and they grow all around Christchurch.
1: Was that disappointing?
4: We're always looking for a result, and when you don't get one, you are a bit disappointed. But that's science. And unless you look, you won't find the critical clue that may be there.
5: It was now 12 days since Marie went missing and 2 days since her bra, wallet and bedding from her home was discovered in the Waimakariri River.
12: For the first week, or even probably longer, I was in constant denial. I just kept thinking, no, she's somewhere else. She's got to be somewhere else. But it was only wishful thinking. I knew.
5: Searchers were faced with a vast and ever-changing area to cover.
13: The Waimak River has a huge catchment. It goes all the way up Arthur's Pass, so it has lots of feeders coming into it, and it's quite braided. That is, it's quite broken. There's lots of little branches sort of coming down, and it changes as water comes down and it floods. It actually meanders quite a bit. Initially, I thought she would be reasonably close. I've recovered bodies in there before. When someone dies, they naturally sink to the bottom and they generally won't go that far. And what happens then, your body starts to decay or decompose, and what that does, that builds up a gas. And so the bacteria in the body creates that gas, and then after a few days, depending on the water temperature, then you'll float and start drifting down with the current. I arrived down there on the morning of the 17th. Then I got called by a comms saying that a motorist driving to work had seen something in the water. I had a boat, a jet boat, coming there. We hopped on that and went to check out the sighting of this object in the water. As we were coming back, that's where we actually saw Marie. And what that happened with her is she started to float down and she came to a braided section, that is where a high section of river is starting to flow down into a lower section. So she became beached on that downward part. She was still submerged, only a little bit of her was out of the water, and she was quite hard to see because she was covered with a bit of silt as well.
6: So when we located the body, and from a policing point of view, we knew it was Marie, and she was naked. Most importantly is to let the family know before anyone else notifies the family. Obviously, it was overwhelming. The grief and the emotion around that is, you know, always difficult in anyone's police career to deal with. And you just know that Marie is no longer alive. Taking Marie's body from the river back to do a post-mortem, a forensic examination of her. Obviously, our hope then was that our science and our forensics experts were going to be able to assist us in holding someone accountable for what had happened to Marie.
5: The pathologist was not able to confirm the cause of death.
6: He could eliminate certain things, but not 100%. However, he could say it wasn't from natural causes.
5: Possible causes included neck compression, drowning couldn't be excluded. There was no sign of predation by eels or seagulls, which supported the view the body was wrapped up while in the water. As part of the post-mortem, swabs were taken from Marie's body.
7: My own personal view was it may be somewhat limited. The body's been submerged. We're going to get somewhat lucky to find anything that may be useful. I was looking at the slides prepared from the vaginal swabs. It suddenly became evident that there was semen present. You could see the sperm cells. And it's something you think, yeah, this could be quite interesting.
2: Would I say I'm ready to be executed? Yeah, I mean, it's not going to be that big deal.
14: We were dedicated to killing Nazis. And that's what we volunteered for.
15: 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Yeah!
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21: No scrolling, no typing. Just the shows, music, and news you love. Anytime you want. 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
5: DNA expert Kat McGovern was called into Auckland's ESR to process the samples under what's termed ultra urgency.
0: Gary made notes about the number of spermatozoa that he'd seen on his slides. So those numbers were very low. They were present, but they were scored as a rank of one, so we knew that they were not the best of samples.
5: Viewing confirmed the minimal number, obvious, especially when seen alongside other cells contained on the slide.
0: It was a mixture of epithelial cells and spermatozoa. So epithelial cells are cells that line body orifices, such as the mouth or the genital tract, and they were the things that appeared green, like big green balloons, and then there were smaller oval-shaped red cells. Those were just the heads of spermatozoa. The tails break off spermatozoa relatively quickly, so in this case, there wouldn't have been any tails present.
5: The minimal number wasn't the only issue. There was also the level of deterioration from being in the river for 12 days. Researching forensic archives for similar cases only emphasised how difficult the task would be.
0: There were a couple of papers that did look at recovering DNA from bodies that had been submerged. One was looking at recovering DNA from underneath fingernails. That was a body that had been in a bathtub for a matter of hours, not days. And one was a case in the US where a body had been in a slow-moving creek and they had recovered DNA from a bite mark on the neck, again, just a few hours. So nothing like the 12 days that was being looked at in this case.
5: Dedicated staff worked for over 2 days to establish whether obtaining a DNA profile from the spermatozoa was even possible.
0: I think actually seeing the mixed DNA profile with quite a lot of information there was quite satisfying given our expectation on the sample was so low to start with.
5: From that mixed DNA, a male profile was established.
0: Gave us a likelihood ratio of 5,000, which converts in words to very strong scientific support that that male DNA component had originated from Mr. Dean Cameron rather than male in the general New Zealand population.
6: Receiving that phone call that day was a bit of a yahoo moment, not only for me, but for all of the staff. It's just that satisfaction that you are going to be able to hold someone accountable for such a disgusting and sad scenario of taking someone's life.
5: The results from the bloodstains at the Davis home, which had been processed under a less urgent timeframe, came through at virtually the same time. Small drops of blood in Marie's bedroom were hers, but in the study, bloodstains on the floor and on the armchair were strongly linked to Dean Cameron. After weeks of investigation, a case was building. Many regular users of the river reported seeing a silver sedan speeding along its banks on the Sunday morning Marie disappeared. Dean Cameron's car is a silver Mitsubishi.
6: The speed of the vehicle on the riverbank, and it's a stony road, you know, dust going up, and people looked and obviously identified that's unusual.
5: Some of the bedding items were identified as being from Dean Cameron's home and others from the home of one of his friends. Witnesses also reported a dramatic change in his behaviour since Marie's disappearance.
6: He did speak to a friend on about day two of Marie's disappearance of him being a suspect for the investigation, when it very much at that time she was a missing person and there was no cause for him to have said that to someone. And his friends and family did describe his behaviour as being paranoid and quite unusual.
5: Dean Cameron had helped hand out flyers for missing Marie. He also attended her funeral. 4 days later, he was arrested and charged.
6: Dean Cameron went to Marie's home address and raped and murdered her and took her body and dumped it in the Waimak River.
5: He'd overheard her talking about being home by herself on Saturday night. One of Marie's friends saw him listening from the kitchen.
6: Given that the phone call was made by Dean Cameron to Marie, whether he had said he was coming around, she did know him, it would indicate that she had let him into the house.
5: Much isn't known, including whether 15-year-old Marie fought back.
6: There was no signs of struggle, but there was the telltale sign of Dean Cameron's blood at that house.
5: Dean Cameron, aged 39, was convicted of the rape and murder of Marie Davis. At sentencing, it was revealed he'd previously been jailed for 4 years for sexual violation. He'd been released 9 months before he attacked Marie Davis. He was sentenced to preventative detention with a minimum parole period of 19 years.
12: Her birthday last month, she would have been 23. That's hard. I learned to cope with it. I don't think there will ever be a time where I won't ever not think about her.
5: When going through Marie's things, Janet found a list of careers Marie was considering. Among them, police detective and forensic scientist.
7: For me, it was quite a big case. A young missing girl whose body subsequently found, like homicide. It's a high-profile case, quite tough at times, a lot of demands from police, quite rightly. And it's always nice when something you do, you feel has some impact on the final, when it gets to court.
0: But still, one of the more surprising results that I have seen, it's definitely memorable, to recover spermatozoa from a body 12 days in a river.
6: There were times where it was just like, what has happened and who's been involved in this? You could draw conclusions, but we needed evidence. And I think for everyone that was involved, it was significant to hold someone accountable, but ultimately, we'd rather that it hadn't happened.
5: Marie Davis seemingly vanished into thin air, but after relentless police work and evidence provided by forensic science, her killer was identified and brought to justice.

0: there are countless factors that can lead to your death. As senior coroner, I deal with almost 4,000 fatalities a year.
1: Royal Preston is one of the hospitals in coroner Dr. James Aidley's jurisdiction.
2: Every single person in this mortuary that has died unnaturally is under the control of the coroner.
1: Dr. Aidley can make any inquiries necessary to find a cause of death.
3: If the coroner instructs the police to investigate, then that is what we do.
1: In this series, for the first time ever, we follow the full investigation and unfold the mystery of any unexplained death, from the moment of arrival in the mortuary to the final conclusion of the inquest.
4: It's allowing families to understand how the death occurred and deal with it in their own way as part of their own grieving process.
2: This is the last bit to find out what actually happened to him.
0: If you die here, if it's violent, unnatural, or of an unknown cause, it's my job to find out how.

0: I think we left Frank's about 6:30 to go up to Leyland, and the bus shelter was like probably about 100 yards away from Frank's house.
1: There we go. Thank you.
0: It was just going up Leyland, going around a few pubs and having a crack, having a few beers. And I thought, yeah, we're going to have a good night. It's unbelievable. You know what I mean? What happened? It's like your worst nightmare.
2: It's emergency.
3: Hi, there's two people led on the road on West Paddock in Leyland. On the road.
2: On the road?
3: Yeah.
2: Right, okay. We'll get somebody to attend, all right.
4: Now then, Frank Brimley is reported that as they've come out of the club, he's fallen off the curb and banged his head. He's either fallen, had some kind of fight or whatever. He might have picked himself up and carried on walking, and then it collapsed.
5: Coroner's officers here are employed by the police, but the service is provided by Lancashire County Council. Each morning they receive a list of everyone who has died in hospital, and on that list today is 73-year-old Frank Brimley, who was found lying in the road.
4: I've received a phone call today from an officer over at Chorley. A gentleman has died in ICU. Police have had involvement with him on the Saturday. So they received a call early on Saturday morning of two elderly men in the road. One of the gentlemen had a cut above his eye, he was fine, but the other one lost consciousness and became unresponsive. The circumstances at the moment, we're not quite sure what's happened because the friends said that they'd been out drinking. So we don't know whether they may have had an altercation. We don't know whether they've fallen over drunk and he's banged his head. We don't know whether there may be a third party involved. We just don't know.

0: When Frank Brimley was brought into hospital, he was given a CT scan before he died. For the coroner's investigation, this might provide vital clues to what happened.
1: This gentleman's died basically of a large intracranial hemorrhage. This is a CT scan of the brain, which shows there's an area of bleeding within the brain, which is this whiter area. And then surrounding that, you've got a darker ring, which is some swelling of the brain tissue. Soft tissue swelling down here. And sometimes you get bleeds opposite to the area that was banged. It's what's called a contrecoup injury. So it does have some evidence that he might have banged his head there. And if somebody pushed him and he banged his head, then that's, you know, that changes the picture slightly.

0: What's your name?
1: Frank.
2: Frank.
1: Yeah.
2: Yeah.
1: Frank Brimley.
3: And you put them straight.
4: At a certain time in the night, everything becomes hazy, and I probably can't remember anything after that. Nothing at all. Obviously, you think you might have done something. I feel as though it's my fault. And, you know, I could have caused it.
1: Frank.
2: Hey, wait for me.
5: If there's one thing I've learned in my time as a crime writer, it's that there are a million and one motives for murder.
6: The first Assyrians came into view.
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0: Because they do quite a thorough external examination, we always need a ruler because they'll like measure scars, bruises, maybe some marks. PM40, that's the main knife used within an invasive post-mortem that either myself or the pathologist would use. I think people, like the outside world, I don't think they realise the extent of how many people die a day.
1: No. There's a massive taboo about death, though. You can't talk about it.
0: No.
1: And I think it is a normal part of life.
0: Yeah.
1: And it is sad, but it is a normal part.
0: Yeah. You know, obviously, we deal with, like, you know, 6-7 patients who die a night, every single night. So if you let that get to you, you'd never be able to do the job and you'd never be able to get up in the morning.
1: I used to say to my daughter when she was really young, she used to say, what do you do? I used to say, I'm like a nurse that works with people who are obviously never going to get better.
2: We're getting there. Yeah, we've been here since Sunday. The Midlands, near Coventry. Because Frank came from the Midlands.
3: Frank Brimley was a widower with no children. His goddaughters have arrived from Nuneaton to clear his flat.

0: Right, have these ones been done?
1: Yeah. Just that one and
0: that one.
1: Have you done that?
0: Yeah, I've wiped that out. I've got to get them rugs up as well. There's rugs everywhere in the house.
1: So we've obviously got to empty the property and hand the keys in on Friday. And so we've literally got 3 or 4 days to empty the flat.
0: I don't think we've even had time to
1: breathe.
0: No. Just not had time to think about it. I mean, I've got really fond memories of him.
1: He was a nice man, yeah. He had a heart of gold.
0: His social life was going to the pub, karaoke. He didn't like spending money on stuff that weren't important.
1: No.
0: You know, he'd rather go out and have fun with his money.
2: Frank Brimley is a 73-year-old gentleman who collapsed in the street and he got a bleed in the right frontal lobe of his brain. And unfortunately, as the bleed continued, the pressure inside his head began to rise. Now, this is particularly problematic because your skull is a fixed box, and when you raise pressure inside the head, it forces your brainstem out of the bottom of your brain, and that interrupts all the centres that maintain your breathing, your heart rate, and you will not survive.
1: They rang us on the Monday morning. But he said he's had another massive bleed this morning and we advised that you turn off the machine. So there was only the two of us, weren't there? We was together and we said, we need to do the right thing, don't we? We need to turn off the machine, don't we? So we held his hand, didn't we?
0: And then we thought, played some music.
1: We loved music, so we asked Alexa, just play some random 60s music. So we turned his machine off at 4:15 and by 4 o'clock he'd died.
3: Just heartbreaking. It's not nice having to chuck people's things away, and we didn't sign up for this, you know, and having to make a decision to turn somebody's life support machine off. It's not nice.
0: Yes, then.
1: We know that he went out with his friend drinking, so he'd fell over, brought his friend down, and it had gone from there. Were they just fumbling along and fell?
0: But then they kept saying about the trauma.
1: Yeah.
0: So to us, that was a blow to the head.
4: We've had so many mixed messages, we don't really know.
0: No.
4: So what did happen?
0: Oh, my God, how the hell did we manage to get that in?
2: Frank Brimley. Dear Alice, comma, new paragraph. Could you let me know where we are at with obtaining a statement from the neurosurgeon? Please, question mark.
5: Dr. Aidley has asked the police to investigate the possibility of any third-party involvement. He will now need to wait for their conclusions.
2: Coroners are only involved in deaths that are in some way unnatural. Basically, there is something unusual about the death. There is something that is not a natural disease process involved with the death. The police are interested in deaths that are suspicious and maybe due to criminal activity. Now, the two may overlap, in which case the police take precedence because they have specific rules of evidence and have to comply with these.
5: Frank Brimley is not the only case that the coroner's team are investigating. In Preston City Centre, an unresponsive male has been found in the gardens of a public house. He died shortly after arriving in hospital.
6: I've been asked to attend a scene this morning following the report of a sudden death.
7: The male was located around about this spot, so it's up against the boundary wall and just to the side of this hedge.
6: Our uniformed colleagues are usually first on scene at an incident like this because it's called in as an emergency incident, and then they've asked for CID to be made aware. And our role is initially to establish that there's no third-party involvement and then to carry out the investigation on behalf of the coroner. So currently, the male is completely unidentified, so there's no personal identification documents with him. We also have no witnesses in relation to the incident.
5: It was a freezing cold night, and the man was found only wearing a T-shirt and jogging pants.
8: We are going to the mortuary. I've got a gentleman in who is at the moment unidentified. he came into A&E where he was pronounced dead. We just have him as unknown unknown, so we're just on our way to the mortuary to change the tags so that they match all our paperwork. Please, may I change the tags from Alpha Papa to unknown unknown?
2: This case, in this day and age, is very unusual. If you think about the amount of identification that you may have, where you live, your wallet, your bank cards, your mobile phone, all sorts of information is on you. This man had absolutely none of these.
0: So no one knows him. It's really weird, isn't it?
8: And everyone so far that's been rung in, they've been able to
0: locate.
8: Yeah, or discount because it doesn't match.
2: When somebody dies and there is no obvious next of kin because you don't have an identification, the coroner will take control of the body. I retain control of the body until my investigations are complete and then it's released.
8: We'll wait a couple of weeks to see what leads that we get to come in. We will then do a body map of his marks and scars, his tattoos, get a dental map of his teeth. And submit that with a full description of him to the UK Missing Persons Database. And then eventually, if we still have no one come forward, we'll have to refer him to Environmental Health at the council to carry out his funeral, unfortunately, as an unknown male.
5: It's been 48 hours since the death of Frank Brimley, and at the coroner's office, investigations are continuing into the circumstances surrounding his fall.
9: Hello, Alice.
10: Hi. You okay?
9: I've got some more information about Frank Brimley.
10: Oh, right, yes.
9: So I think doctor's statement suggests he fell outside of the
10: pub. The Conservative Club, yeah.
9: Yeah. However, the MWAS sheet, I think, has a different address on.
10: Right.
9: So they're just conflicting, really.
10: What I'll do is, I've told the police, I think we just need to get CCTV of the Conservative Club. I'll contact the police this morning, see whereabouts we're up to, and then I'll let you know. Is that okay?
9: Yeah, of course.
10: Thanks, Alex.
9: Thank you.
10: Bye. Cheers.

0: Hello, you okay there? Police licensing. Two gentlemen.
1: Yeah, right, I've got it ready for you. I know it is. It's road. Frank.
0: Right, no problem. I believe he came in twice.
1: Yeah, they were playing pool. Yeah, you're right. Not back door. Games room. Yeah. Nice. Oh, there you go. That's him.
0: So, at about 8:05, they've just come in and they've just started playing pool.
2: And I'm sure he left around 9-ish.
0: Oh, that's 20:46. So, yeah, this will be invaluable because it then means I can go back to other premises and narrow down the search that
1: times,
0: a little bit more.
1: Yeah. Yeah. So you don't have to mess about as much.
2: Oh, he's back.
0: From what I've been told, this is the last place they visit. And then we know they leave at around about 13 minutes past midnight, don't they?
3: So sad as well.
1: I was talking to him at front door, so he was on about coming in for karaoke on Saturday because he liked his music, Frank.
0: Right.
1: Love music. I gave him a hug at the end of the night.

0: It's been 24 hours since the unidentified man's death.
1: So the plan now is to do a press release and social media release with the details that we've got. So what I do is put a detailed description together. So it's got his approximate age, height, and then the description of the tattoos on his forearm. It's also got some surgery scars on there as well. So hopefully they'll be the trigger for somebody's memory, somebody's thoughts as a way of getting this male identified.
2: There's always a lot of interest with these things on Facebook. Obviously, there's a lot of people saying how sad it is, a lot of people saying how awful it is for the family to find out over a press release, but we wouldn't do this if we hadn't exhausted all the other avenues. We just really want to find out who he is and find his family.
3: It's been all day, don't they?
4: We were dedicated to killing Nazis. That's what we volunteered for.
5: Guy Martin going for a piece of history. How much further can he go?
6: We choose to go to the moon.
7: Wow, a plane. What a view, isn't it, John?
8: Absolutely unreal.
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0: I live here, where I grew up, and Frank lived about six doors down at his grandma and granddad's. So I've known him, you know, 68 years. He was, like, easygoing and, like, happy-go-lucky. And that was Frank. So I got there 2 o'clock on the Friday afternoon. He'd done me some cheese on toast, just sat down there talking. And then he said, like, what do you want to do tonight? So I said, yeah, I'd just as soon, like, stay around here and then have a Chinese or a chippy. He said, no, we're going to go up Leyland. Probably midnight, half 12. We'd had a fair bit to drink. I think after a certain point, everything's gone. I can just remember all the police cars there in a huddle, sort of converging to us, like a random circle.
1: Nothing you had for me, Frank? Yeah?
0: Apparently I said, I think Frank's dying. So I must have been in a position to look at him on the floor. But I can't remember that. I can't remember saying that. Whether Frank tripped and brought me down, or I tripped and brought him down. But, you know, you don't know what's happened. You know, you could have had an argument. And when, like, the police come round to interview you, you think, like, you might be under suspicion. And I did, that worried me.
2: It's not fair on the families just to be told, we've found your loved one lying in the street and unfortunately he's dead. They need to know more than that. They need to know how he's come to be lying in the street and what is the cause of death.
3: How are we doing? Oh my God.
2: They need answers. We need to make sure, as investigators, that there is no foul play. And then we can feed that back to the families and also feed it to the coroner. And the coroner will decide whether the death was natural, unnatural, or even in some cases refer it back to the police if the coroner feels it needs further investigation.
3: Hi, Frank. Sad. Sad, and I feel like we've chucked him in the tip, you know, his belongings. It's really sad. You know, now we can obviously put him to bed. But this was heartbreaking. Really heartbreaking.
4: You can set me off now.
3: No, I'm sorry. We're just so tired. I think that's the problem as well, yeah. Isn't it?
4: Been exhausted.
3: Knowing you'll never come here again.

Hello, Preston CID. Right, okay. If you leave that with me, I will hopefully get to the bottom of it. So it looks like we've got an identification for the unidentified male at the hospital.

0: the police received a call from a family reporting their husband missing. The police have gone round, and based on the information they took for the missing report, they believed it to be this male that was found on Wednesday. The point of contact will be his brother, and I've just made a phone call to him to ask him if he's willing to come to the hospital to assist with doing a formal identification. When we go through, if you can just confirm that yes, it is John, and then once that's done, I'll come back out and I'll leave you to spend some time with him.
1: Okay.
0: Is that okay?
1: Yes.
0: Are you all going through together?
2: Yeah.
0: Okay.
3: Yeah, that's John. Yeah.
0: So that's John, yeah?
2: Yeah.
0: Okay. So if I leave you now to spend a bit of time with him.
3: Okay. You're right, Lise.
2: Oh, such a shame. I've wanted up there like that.
3: We'll find out, won't we? We'll find out.
2: Yeah.
3: Come on.
2: I've ended up like that. We need to know.
3: Come on, Lise. We'll find out.
0: The next stage now will be that now I've got the formal identification, I'll do an email to the coroner to confirm that yourself has identified John to me, and then we can progress to the next stage, which will be the CT post-mortem. Does John have any middle names?
1: No.
0: So it's just John Hutton?
1: Yeah.
0: It's probably one of the most difficult things that you have to do, is to do a formal identification. But we'll do our best to try and find out how it's going to be there for you.
1: Okay.
2: Yeah. All right.

0: The police are still investigating the circumstances around Frank Brimley's last night out.
1: What I'm looking at here is CCTV from the Conservative Club at Leyland. Graham comes out and sits on a low wall outside the club, and then he's joined by Frank. And it looks like they are possibly waiting for a taxi, and they sit there for a good 15, 20 minutes before they both get up and they both walk off through Leyland Town Centre. And then we next pick them up on camera on West Paddock outside Leyland Civic Centre. I'm trying to establish whether there was any problems that night, whether he got involved in any disputes, whether there was any fights with anyone, whether there was any arguments with anyone. Was he assaulted before he was found in the road? The next bit of footage is from a private residence on West Paddock at Leyland. You wouldn't be able to identify them from the footage if it wasn't for Graham's footwear, because he has a nice bright white pair of trainers on. They walk along here, and it's just about as they go into the shadows on the top left-hand corner here that they go off camera for about 4 minutes. And it's that period of time where we don't really know what's happened to them. It's just too dark to see them.

0: Now that John Hutton has been identified, the coroner must find out how he died.
1: Yesterday, I met family at the mortuary to do the formal identification of the unidentified male that was found last Wednesday. Family have confirmed it is that of John Hutton. So I'm just going over to the mortuary now to attach the new wristbands to John so they can marry everything up ready for the CT scan to be done this afternoon.

0: John and me, it was love at first sight. I was 16 and John was 20. He was my first boyfriend. And we've been together for 35 years. I knew that he was going to be the one for me, though, you know, John. We'd be together forever. I feel guilty that I wasn't with him, you know, when he died. I would have rather been with him. Because I'm staying with my mum, it's probably easier for me to keep going, you know, because I'm not on my own.
1: A few times Caroline said they were in town and perhaps he would have gone, they'd lost each other, and he would go to his friends for a couple of nights and then come back, you know, and Caroline didn't think anything of it this time when that happened, when he didn't come back. But I'd seen this article in the paper earlier about a missing person. They were trying to identify, the police trying to find who this person was. I never thought it was John. I couldn't work out why John was found with just a T-shirt on. Where'd he been all night? And he'd gone out on Tuesday and he'd had a jacket on. Just a bit of a mystery, really.
2: John Hutton received emergency treatment both at the scene and in hospital before he died. Now he is having a post-mortem CT scan in the iGene scanning suite. Preston is one of the few places in the country who use a digital CT scanner designed to give a cause of death without the need for an invasive post-mortem.
3: We found a pneumothorax, which is a collapsed lung, on the left side of his chest. However, he has had a chest drain inserted, which we can also see on the scan. That's the pneumothorax. And then just coming in here, just this bit, is the chest drain. Also, this white blob you can see here, that's a little bit of calcium in his right coronary artery. So we will be doing a calcium score on him.
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2: In the Frank Brimley case, the coroner has to gather as much evidence as possible to establish how he died. Police have asked for a statement from the first person on the scene that night.
9: They were just exactly on this area, you know. So Graham was just over there, and he was sitting on... Frank was sitting on this side. They could have been run over, you know, because he was like halfway into this side of road. I don't know. It was terrifying, you know, when I saw them, you know, like on the floor. So I was just thinking, what's going on? But by the time I put them in the car, there was a police lady there. So she just tried to, you know, ask their names and stuff.
0: Frank.
9: I didn't realize on any point, you know, he's not gonna make it or he's gonna die. No.
2: Frank was deteriorating, so an ambulance was called. Before it came, another officer arrived on the scene.
10: I'm an operational firearms commander for Lancashire Police, and because I'm an armed officer, that's why I would have to withhold my identity. We were at another incident involving a group of men fighting with hammers in a neighbouring town, but it's on the same radio channel as this incident with Mr. Brimley. We've laid out coats and blankets on the floor, and I've seen that his oxygen levels are very low and his heart rate is very high. Putting him in the recovery position and keeping him warm resolved his oxygen levels and steadied his heart rate.
11: It's okay, it's okay, but it's okay, just relax. Yeah. Okay, you all right? Just relax for me.
10: I'm talking to him because I know that he can hear me. He can hear everything that's going on, all our conversations, and I'm asking him to move his right hand. And you can see his right hand slightly moving. I knew he was seriously ill at this point. You go there to keep someone alive. You've done everything you can. Sometimes it's just not enough.

0: The coroner's officer is calling John Hutton's brother to update the family with the possible cause of death.
1: Hello.
2: Hi, Muir, it's Alice, coroner's officer.
1: Okay.
2: I'm just going to let you know the results of the CT post-mortem have come back. What they've said is there is a degree of coronary artery disease, but they're going to await the results of the toxicology before giving their final cause of death. So the results of the toxicology probably won't come back for about 10 to 12 weeks.
1: Okay.
0: The coroner has ordered tests to establish whether any substances contributed to John's death.
3: There are so many unanswered questions about, you know, what led to his disappearance and where had he been in that time. You know, it was a very cold night, it was wet. He wasn't dressed appropriately, he was T-shirt and jogging pants. You know, he was my younger brother, so it was my responsibility to look after him and certainly in the earlier years, you know, tried to help John, guide him. But again, something about John, he had his own mind and he had his own ways, and certainly substances, let's say, and alcohol were, you know, part of that. I did expect something like this for John. In fact, I guess one of the surprises, it didn't happen sooner. To me, that's probably the only surprise.

0: I'm going to do like a little memorial garden. So this is where the canopy is going to go, so it's sheltered. And Frank's ashes will be there.
1: Frank's friend Graham is still unable to remember the events leading to Frank's death.
2: The lady in the Conservative Club says she came outside to smoke and you were sitting on the wall. And that's what she said, it was before 12 o'clock. Mm. But we can't understand what happened between 12 and almost 2 when he got to A&E.
3: Because she wasn't that far away from the club.
0: Well, no.
2: Sue came to me and A&E rang to say, wasn't it? It was about 10 to 2. Yeah. Yeah, and obviously then Sue just come and said, she hadn't got much sense out of you. She said you were drunk. Yeah. And then obviously when I rang you in A&E, it wasn't much better. But we were confused whether it was your alcohol or had you had a bang to the head.
3: Yeah, I actually said to you, didn't I, that I thought, had you been jumped? Had somebody attacked you both? You said to me when I asked you, no.
0: Yeah, you'd have had more damage than that, wouldn't you?
3: Well, you don't know, do you?
2: We've got so many questions that...
3: It'll just be nice to get some answers.
2: It's harder for us, and it's frustrating for us, because Graham can't remember, you know, and we want him to remember, you know, and little bits are coming back out. So we've got to rely on CCTV cameras. And you're trying to build a picture of what's happened, and so we're hoping that the inquest have got all the answers to our questions, because that's the only way we're ever going to find out, I think.
4: If there's one thing I've learned in my time as a crime writer, it's that there are a million and one motives for murder.
5: The first Assyrians came into view.
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16: Good morning, Coroner's Office. Alice speaking.
17: Alice, can I just give you a quick update on the Frank Brimley death, please? We've recovered the CCTV from the town centre, and I've of the mind that we're not looking at any kind of foul play or third party involvement.
16: That's perfect. That's fine.
1: The police investigation into Frank Brimley's case has ended with no criminal element. But because it is not clear how he has died, there will be an inquest to determine the cause of death. It will be held at the coroner's court in Preston.
14: The ultimate aim of today is to answer four questions. Who's died, where and when the death occurred, and how the death occurred. How the death occurred is the more difficult question. In this case, we don't have any evidence of whether he fell or whether or not he had a stroke. If he falls, that's an accidental death. If he has had a stroke, that is a natural death.
18: Mr. Raymond.
19: Yeah.
18: Super. Do you want to come with me and I'll take you upstairs? So what will happen is the coroner will open up the inquest. He'll call the witnesses up one by one. Once all the witnesses have been heard, the coroner will do a summing up of all the information he's heard in the inquest before giving his conclusion.
19: Right, I'm going to have to get you up to go up because I know the coroner's keen to start.
18: OK.

0: My condolences to all of Mr. Brimley's friends and goddaughters, and I'm sorry that you're attending court under these circumstances. Could you tell me your full name, please, and the position you hold?
1: Yes, my name's Gregory John Hall. I'm a consultant neurosurgeon at the Royal Preston Hospital. When we looked at the CT scan, although he has a blood clot in the brain, it's not particularly big. And if this were all caused by a head injury, I wouldn't have expected him to have had such a severe weakness of the left-hand side. I think the cause of death is probably that he's had a stroke.
2: So can I just clarify that you believe he had a stroke and that caused the bleed? It wasn't a trauma that caused the stroke?
1: Yes, I think that's right.
0: What I propose to record is that Frank Brimley sustained a spontaneous stroke and was admitted to Royal Preston Hospital, where he died on the 22nd of November 2021.
3: I was really worried about what the outcome was going to be. If I hadn't have got up that weekend, he could have still died in the flat on his own. And that would have been, that would have been catastrophic, although he still died. Yeah, that was a relief to me that I didn't contribute to it.

0: toxicology results have taken 12 weeks to come back for John Hutton.
1: There is evidence for the potentially fatal use of amphetamines. There's also evidence of the antidepressant fluoxetine. The combination of the fluoxetine and the amphetamine increases the risk of the serotonin syndrome. Serotonin syndrome happens when you have too much serotonin, which is a normal chemical that your body produces, and it's usually caused by taking drugs or medications that affect your serotonin levels. It can cause confusion, it can cause seizures, and it can cause a very high body temperature. That's ultimately led to his death.
2: I've been doing this job for 18 years now. I've never come across serotonin syndrome before. This is a first.
3: It's the very unusual reaction between a prescribed drug and a social drug, and the body heats up until the brain gets so hot that it doesn't function and you collapse and die. John's running a risk that he didn't know the risk was even there.
4: He was a good brother. There were lots of good times. He was a character, and he was pretty wild. Since John's death, really, I mean, my thoughts have been more about remembering the, the younger years when things were better. I think he had a good soul, really.
5: I sort of, like, talked to him, you know. I just say, I miss you and I love you, things like that. Yeah. Because he did look after me, you know, a lot. He cared. And I'll never forget him.

0: Honestly, I don't think I've ever seen the beach here so calm.
1: No, nor me. I've never seen it empty like this either. It's very peaceful. Very peaceful. Nice. I'll keep speaking to him as if he's actually sat there.
0: Well, he is. He'd love it, all this attention, wouldn't you?
1: Yeah.
0: Like you say, I wish it was him, but...
1: Oh, no.
0: The funeral was a nice day. We paid plenty of tributes to him that we could. He had obviously asked for a lot of requests, bizarrely, and we carried out all his requests that we could, hence us being here today.
1: Putting his final celebration to plan. We made a promise to him. We loved him. We wanted to do what he asked us to do. We wouldn't have let him down, and I hope we've done you proud. And I'm sure we have. I'm sure he'd be so proud of us.

0: The shock hit me first. Had somebody broke in? Had somebody hurt him? It's like a mystery.
1: So really young,
2: yeah,
1: and suddenly found dead in a bath full of water.
2: Yeah.
3: Just see a dark line across here. So that's a break in top part of her neck.
4: It's difficult. I don't think I'll ever get over it.

0: Would I say I'm ready to be executed? Yeah, I mean, it's not going to be that big deal.
1: We were dedicated to killing Nazis. And that's what we volunteered for.
2: Oh, you feel like you have superpowers.
3: If you thought curving space and time is weird, you've heard nothing yet.
4: When in El Salvador, we want the Salvadorians to.
5: 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You pop into the shop for 5 minutes and all of a sudden you've forgotten where you parked.
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0: there are countless factors that can lead to your death. As senior coroner, I deal with almost 4,000 fatalities a year.
1: Royal Preston is one of the hospitals in coroner Dr. James Adley's jurisdiction.
2: Every single person in this mortuary that has died unnaturally is under the control of the coroner.
1: Dr. Adley can make any inquiries necessary to find a cause of death.
3: If the coroner instructs the police to investigate, then that is what we do.
1: In this series, for the first time ever, we follow the full investigation and unfold the mystery of any unexplained death, from the moment of arrival in the mortuary to the final conclusion of the inquest.
4: It's allowing families to understand how the death occurred and deal with it in their own way as part of their own grieving process.
5: This is the last bit to find out what actually happened to him.
0: If you die here, if it's violent, unnatural, or of an unknown cause, it's my job to find out how.

0: Andrew was turning 40 and we knew we wouldn't be doing anything to celebrate it. So me, my brother and my sister-in-law decided, well, we'll throw him a little surprise. He'd come in through the closed curtains and he was so shocked. Yeah, big hugs off us all. When we found out that Andrew died, the shock hit me first, and then in my head I was thinking, well, what's happened? Had somebody broke in? Had somebody hurt him? Because it's like a mystery.
1: A member of the public has made a 999 call reporting flooding coming from Andrew's house.
2: We were mobilised to the incident at 1100 hours. There was water on the ground floor of the property, water coming down the walls, so we isolated the water supply and then we had to find the source of the leak.
3: We believe that there's someone living in there. It's come through as a concern for safety, that someone's living in the address and now it's started flooding.
2: With the amount of water in the property on the ground floor and the damage, it had been happening at least 24 hours.
3: Sorry, mate, go on, if you want to go in. You're more used than me.
4: 10 males deceased in the bath at this address.
5: Roger, can you let the CID know?
2: One firefighter went upstairs to find the source of the leak and he discovered a person in the bath who was fully clothed, and there was no sign of life at that time.
3: It's like he's fell over, isn't it? He's been running the bath and he's fell in it.
6: I looked at the incident report as it came in and just felt that it might be suspicious given the circumstances. He was lying partially submerged in the bath with his head under the water and his right leg over the side of the bath. There was an electric shower in the premises, and the shower head had been pulled off and was in the bath with him. Once we'd removed him from his position submerged in the water, we checked the body of the deceased for any external injuries just to satisfy ourselves that there was no third-party involvement in his death. He was then transferred by local undertakers to the mortuary at Royal Preston Hospital. At the moment, the cause of death isn't ascertained. It's possible drowning. I'm also questioning whether he could have suffered an electric shock whilst he was in the bath. The electrics in the house were in a pretty poor condition. When we researched him on the police systems, there was an incident earlier this year in July when he was struck by a lorry whilst out cycling. He was taken to hospital with some quite significant injuries at the time. So that is one thing that we will report to the coroner, and the coroner will make a decision to see whether any further investigation needs to be done around that incident.
1: Andrew Milnes was involved in a hit-and-run accident 5 months earlier. If this contributed to his death, it could lead to a prosecution. The coroner must now decide how to proceed.
7: I'm now going over to court to have a meeting with Dr. Raley with regards to the case for Andrew Milnes. Yeah, he's very knowledgeable in a lot of cases that we're not quite sure about. We can have a good chat about everything.
8: So this is a gentleman called Andrew Milnes. The question is, when they've gone into the background, this gentleman had a road traffic accident on the 8th of July where he's knocked down by a lorry. He spent some time in hospital and he was on the trauma ward.
9: 8th of July this year?
8: Yes.
9: Okay.
8: So do we need to have a look at whether the accident on the 8th of July is cause or contribution anyway?
9: I'm sorry, how old was he again?
8: This gentleman is 48 years old.
9: So really young,
8: yes.
9: And fairly recent RTC.
8: Yes.
9: And suddenly found dead in a bath full of water.
8: Yeah.
9: The police need to have a look at this first, because we've got no idea whether or not they're going to prosecute or mm-hmm. whether or not the death is in any way related. And the way they gather evidence, we'll have to give them the opportunity first.
0: He's my age, and it's no age for this to have happened to him. I want answers. I want to know what happened, basically, and why this happened. Kind of piece the pieces together of the jigsaw.
10: If there's one thing I've learned in my time as a crime writer, it's that there are a million and one motives for murder.
11: The first Assyrians came into view.
12: This is the story of when Britain was in the eye of the storm.
11: Are any of these alien worlds alive? Animals, insects, disappearing into their surroundings.
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0: Andrew Milnes was a 48-year-old man who was found in his bath fully clothed, which is quite unusual to begin with. Also in July 21, he has had a serious road traffic collision with quite a lot of head injuries. And you want to know whether or not that has played a part. You have no idea whether or not this man has died due to some injury he sustained in this accident, deteriorating over time and causing his death. And if that was the case, the police would need to track down the van driver, and there may possibly be a prosecution that follows.
1: When Andrew Milnes had his accident, he was treated at the Walton Centre in Liverpool.
2: The specifics of this case were that he was a cyclist not wearing a helmet who was clipped by a truck, and he fell off and obviously sustained a number of injuries. So he had the full initial assessments, which include examination of the heart, lungs, the spine, the chest, and then the imaging.
3: Andrew sustained cerebral contusions or bruising within the surface of the brain. He also had a fracture involving the right side of the skull going down in this region. The reason why he's had the bruising, if you imagine a sudden deceleration, will cause the brain to shift within the skull. And as a result of that, what happens is the brain hits the rough portions of the skull, and he has bruising within the frontal lobe and within the temporal lobe on the left, which will hit that region. As well as that, he had a fracture within the spine, a rib fracture. He also had a fracture within his pelvis. There are things about head injuries that we worry about in the long term. He had issues with headaches, dizziness, tinnitus, and short-term memory problems.
4: To be honest, we don't know a lot about his accident. He never told any of us what happened, never asked any of us for a lift to any hospital appointments, anything. Don't know whether he feels like he was bothering us or he didn't want to worry us.
5: Knowing how the full extent of the accident, it's totally different from what he said. He would never come out and tell me, the fella hit him, he drove off. There was none of that ever happening. It was just more, oh, what happened? Oh, we got knocked off my bike. I went, daft sod. He's very private person.
4: I'm glad we've got these memories of him, actually. This one was my brother's 40th birthday, and he really enjoyed it. Yeah, he loved that day. Yeah, he looks really well there.
5: I met Andy when I was 15. We did everything together, you know, holidays, many parties, trips away. We've done a lot of things together. He's just a lovely fella. When I see the video, it's strange because when he comes in, he hugs me. I feel it. I can still feel that hug.
4: I've known him for about 30 years. My brother became friends with Andrew, and he brought him to our local pub once. And then as we got to know him, he became part of our family, really. Not a bad bone in his body. Just a gentle person he was.
5: When I heard Andrew passed, I just felt my old stomach just... It's hard even speaking about it now. I just felt my old stomach just drop. It does cross your mind, that, well, why is he in the bath?

0: At Royal Preston Hospital, Coroner's Officer Alice has a new case.
1: Hello, is that Mr. Charnley?
2: My name is Alice. I'm a coroner's officer based at Royal Preston Hospital.
3: Yeah.
2: I've obtained a statement from the treating clinician who's given us the circumstances of what happened to Margaret,
3: yeah,
2: how she came to be in hospital, what scans and examinations she had and the diagnosis and what the outcome was. Now, that statement will be sent over to the coroner to request that we open up a case and have an inquest.
0: One of the areas under the coroner's jurisdiction is the approval of organ donation.
4: Well, I was at work and I missed the call off Armagh coming over, but I'll, and he'd rung work's office. So it never happens. He's like, can you ring your brother back? Thinking, oh no, this is strange. So I rung him. And he said she needs to come round to your mum and dad. Mum's had a fall, she banged her head.
5: All right, Margaret.
4: And I've come round and it's just been like that since then. So it's just unreal.
0: 69-year-old Margaret Charnley was brought into intensive care after a fall at home.
6: Hey, Mum.
0: She has remained unconscious.
7: Margaret had a cardiac arrest. Her heart stopped beating and she stopped breathing. And it takes probably about 3 minutes after your heart has stopped before your brain starts showing the effects of being starved of oxygen. In Margaret's case, it probably occurred because she damaged the top part of her neck. You can just see a dark line across here. So that's representative of the break in the bone. Ordinarily, this bright white line here should just be continuous without the break in it.
5: 55%.
8: Has that been creeping up again over the morning?
9: It's just the past, half an hour.
7: We've been observing Margaret now for the last 48 hours, and sadly, Margaret is not going to recover from this state. This is now likely to be her long-term prognosis.
10: They spelt it out to us. The best scenario, if she came round, she would be brain damaged and paralysed. And the specialist said they didn't think she'd come round at all, and any decision that had to be made would be made by them. I wouldn't have to make that decision. I'm grateful for that, really, because I don't know how I could have said, knock that machine off.
11: People in this situation are still alive. Their circulation is continuing. They're still breathing. So they are organ donation candidates.
0: The first approval for organ donation must come from the family.
10: We didn't know she put herself on the register, but she did it in 2008. We feel better for it.
6: Yeah, it's what my mum would want.
4: This isn't she donating me, so
10: yeah. She'd made the decision, but we could still have said no. But if she wanted to do it, then she does it.
6: But my mum being my mum, she'd do anything to help anybody.
11: Yeah. It's right that the family should have the opportunity to consent to donate organs. Families find huge satisfaction and comfort in this, that they can donate organs to help somebody else live.
7: Because Margaret has had a trauma, we have to ask the coroner for permission for organ donation to take place, because it would be something which would require a coronial inquest.
12: Hello, Dr. Roberts.
13: The coroner's word's final, so whatever the coroner says goes.
7: She fell in her home and suffered a cardiac arrest as a consequence of that.
12: Uh-huh.
13: As long as he's happy that the death has occurred naturally or there's no suspicious circumstances, then he'll be happy for donation to go ahead.
12: All right, were the police involved? Were they called?
7: They were happy. There was no need to investigate under the circumstances.
12: In that case, I'm happy to consent for all organs, all tissues, transfer to the National Tissue Donation Centre at Speke.
7: Lovely. Thank you, Dr. Aidley.
11: Mrs. Charnley is an obvious candidate for organ donation, as the hospital is able to give us a cause of death from the CT scan and the treatment on ITU. We have no need for a post-mortem, so she can donate every healthy organ that she has.
8: With families like yourselves that are supporting your mum's decision, you know, it's amazing. She's incredible. You should all be so proud of what she's done by putting herself forward on the register. And
6: let's hope it goes
8: really
6: through.
8: Really proud of yourselves as well for supporting it. Yeah. So, yeah, I'll go and see if there's any more information we can update you with and let's give you a better idea.
0: With the coroner's approval, the organ donation team begin preparations for Margaret's removal of care.
13: Last name spelled C-H-A-R-N-L-E-Y.

0: At Royal Preston Hospital, the coroner has ordered a Home Office post-mortem for Andrew Milnes, which will be performed by a forensic pathologist.
1: So the difference between a Home Office post-mortem and a normal one, there could be some form of third-party involvement, so it's not always actual murder. So if someone died at work in a health and safety accident, and sometimes like road traffic accidents, they tend to fall under this bracket because you could have died because of someone else's actions.
0: Detective Inspector Steve Monk is in attendance today.
2: Hello, Danny, I'm Audrey.
3: Hi, Danny, it's Steve Monk.
2: Hi.
1: Do you want to just give me a little bit of a history? Because I've not been dealing with this case.
3: Okay, it's a 48-year-old chap.
1: Yeah.
3: He's been found deceased in a bath full of water.
1: Right, okay.
3: So we're querying, is it medical, or it could be linked to a fail-to-stop hit-and-run road traffic collision where he's knocked off his bike, suffered a head injury. And what I'm trying to find out is his death linked to a criminal act?
4: With a Home Office post-mortem, they are long and involved procedures, and the Home Office pathologists have to spend a considerable amount of time reviewing all of the information they've got, relating it to their findings, and giving you a report that will not only stand up to general examination, it will be sufficient to stand up in a criminal court.
3: When I've done some research on the male in question, he lived alone, and we knew he'd last been seen Thursday night, Friday morning. The circumstances aren't clear. The male was clothed, so I'm making an assumption that he wasn't having a bath. Has he drowned? Has he fell and banged his head? Or was he dead before he went into the water? At this moment in time, I cannot say how this man has died.
5: Dedicated to killing Nazis. That's what we volunteered for.
6: Guy Martin going for a piece of history. How much further can he go?
7: We choose to go to the moon.
8: Wow, what a flight. What a view, isn't it, John?
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0: In the mortuary at Royal Preston Hospital, D.I. Steve Monk has been attending the Home Office post-mortem of Andrew Milnes.
1: I deal with a lot of death-related investigations, and what I want to be able to do at some point is go back to the family and tell them exactly how that person has become their death.
0: Andrew's medical records also show a number of issues following his bicycle accident, including tinnitus, which he had written about in his diaries.
2: Sound come and goes louder, with the sound there all day as well, every day. I get the hissing sound all day in my head, and then another sound comes in which it gets louder.
3: He's rubbing his head to get the sounds out of his head, can't get to sleep. That sound must have been driving him mad. If it's in his ears all the time, his balance is off a bit.
2: Some of it does surprise me. It's upsetting to learn more about how severe it was, you know.
0: Andrew also had a history of OCD.
2: I mean, his routines in his house were terrible. The back door was, the handle was just weird away. It had to move it up and down so many times. The front door, I could not let myself out. As soon as I touched that door, he'd have to come behind it and hold the door. His bookwork was so straight, his pencils were so straight, the table, everything downstairs was not touched.
0: Andrew painted to help with his mental health issues.
2: I mean, this picture's, I've watched him do this. I've watched him do it. It fascinates me, because this is Andrew, this is his work. That's part of him. He's happy when he's done this. You know, he wasn't suffering with OCD, he wasn't suffering with any of that stuff. I know it helped him, because it's like, I know he was happy doing it.
1: Postmortem started around 2:30. It's just finished at 5 o'clock. Very interesting results. The pathologist, who's done well over 2,000 postmortems, has said it's only the second time that she's come across this cause of death. And it would appear it's a medical episode. So, no connection at all to the road traffic collision, which we suspected may have been a contributory factor. As far as I'm concerned now, my investigation is concluded, so there's no further police investigation.
0: Although the police have ruled out any third-party involvement in Andrew's death, the coroner still needs to understand the details of the medical episode.
4: The Home Office pathologist with whom we work will send us an initial cause of death, but you are literally getting one or two lines on the basis of what they have found and can see it post-mortem. And they will then go away and look at the histology, the small tissue samples, and any other things that they wish to look at. At this moment, I'm going to wait for the Home Office pathologist's report before I make a decision, because I'm not entirely certain until I actually see the reasoning that she has used to go through the process as to quite what I am looking at. To make a decision now would be jumping the gun.

0: This is actually where she fell. I was downstairs making sandwiches and tea, and all I heard was a bang. And her head was here, and her legs was going down these with this wrap round her legs. Nobody can believe how much damage she did to herself. Just putting that Christmas tree box away. 999 right away as I got to her. So then I carried her to the best of my ability down here, and I laid her down. Then I was given the CPR here. I just thought she'd be knocked out, but obviously she wasn't breathing. Mark was loving to everybody. She'd help anybody out who she could help out. Just a all-round good egg, really. She loved going to different places, different cultures. Margaret had international caps for shopping. She loved the shopping.
1: She just loved koala bears, and anything to do with koala bears, if you saw something in a shop, you'd have to buy it. I mean, yeah, she'd go anywhere for koala bears. So anything to do with koalas, really, that's what I'd remember my mum by. She loved the party, she loved getting dressed up. She just loved life, really.
2: She'd do anything for anybody. She's the glue that kept the three of us together, more or less.
1: But my mum was a person, she would always go out of her way to help somebody else.
2: Yeah.
1: So being a donor is quite fitting, perfect for the kind of person that she was.
3: Are you guys okay if we just pop in just to give you a little update? Is that okay?
4: Oh, sorry. This is Laura, my cousin.
3: Hello, Laura.
4: My dad's niece.
3: Oh.
4: And this is Ellie.
3: Hi, Ellie.
4: Laura's daughter.
3: Oh. I just wanted to give you a bit of a further update.
0: Yeah.
3: And we have now had both of the kidneys accepted.
0: Excellent.
3: By transplant centres. Yeah. And we've also had a liver accepted as well.
5: Oh, so she's going to save three lives.
3: Hopefully, yeah. Yes.
5: That was amazing.
3: Guys, we're just so sorry that you're even here in this situation today. It's not what you expected.
0: It's been 3 days of not knowing and then knowing everything. Yeah. Just a whirlwind, really.
3: What we've also done as well is we've mobilised the special team of surgeons to come to the hospital, and they're due to arrive on site at around 5 o'clock this evening. And then once everybody's ready, that's when we'll be taking Margaret off the ventilator. Unfortunately, it's always a really tragic circumstances for organ donors. These situations usually happen so quickly. They're usually as a result of a tragic accident. And the families are incredible. They're going through the worst time of their life. The last few days of this family have been, awful for them. They're losing the most precious person in their life. And then to consider organ donation as well, it's incredible. It really is.

0: In the Andrew Milnes case, the report has been sent to Dr. Aidley by the pathologist.
1: What she's explained in here is that he has got a cardiomyopathy, which is a range of conditions that affects the heart muscle, cardiomyo, heart muscle. With this, he's got an arrhythmia, so his heart is not pumping blood effectively. On this occasion, it is possible he could have lost consciousness, falls into the water, and is unable to extricate himself. I just don't know at the moment. It needs to be resolved in the inquest.
2: So I've received an update from court regarding Andrew Milnes. It's actually going through for an inquest. The reason we have an inquest is so the coroner can answer a set of questions. Who's died? When have they died? Where have they died? And how they've come about the death.
0: The coroner's officer must update Andrew's next of kin, his mum.
2: Hi, my name is Alice. I'm a coroner's officer at Royal Preston Hospital.
3: Right.
2: The inquest, is that something you'd like to attend?
3: Yes.
2: You'd like to attend?
3: Yes.
2: So what I'll do is I'll link in with Steve Monk, the inspector, and I'll find out what information, what statements he's got so far.
3: Yeah.
2: And then I'll be in touch in the next couple of weeks.
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0: On ICU at Royal Preston Hospital, the staff are preparing for Margaret's final hours.
1: Time is always of the essence in any donation situation. The organ donation needs to be planned and organised before the death has occurred.
2: We've mobilised a team in preparation for her to donate her organs, but all this is still very much up in the air if it's going to go ahead or not, because we are relying upon a lot of factors to happen. The main factor is that when we come to withdraw care on Margaret, then we are waiting for her to pass away. But if she doesn't pass away in a 3-hour period, then donation can't happen in this case.
3: Well, if everything goes to plan with the organ donations, we've got 2 kidneys and a liver, which is absolutely fantastic news. And we'll just have to see how it goes.
2: So team arriving 6 p.m. and we'll move Margaret to the theatre complex and go to the anaesthetic room there. You all right, Alan?
4: Is it time to move?
2: Not yet. The team have arrived on site. They're like literally round the corner. So I need to go and speak to them yet. And then we'll organise things from there.
4: Good.
2: All right.
3: Who'd have thought we'd be doing this today, Margaret, eh? Who'd have thought? It's unbelievable.
5: She's comfy.
2: We've got Margaret Charnley. OK, she's 69 years old. In regards to organs being accepted, Manchester have accepted both kidneys.
6: OK, that's fine.
3: Is she moving now, Ben?
7: It is a very emotional time, understandably. You know, they are, in essence, going to watch her take her final breaths and to die. But I think for the family, it might provide some relief for them. They know she's not going to get better, but I think it will give some closure to the family and some peace for them as well.
3: You're on the move, Mum. You're on the move, Mum. We're just glad now that she's going to be put out of her misery, really.
2: Right, Alan, I'll be with you, OK?
3: Yeah, I'll follow her behind her. You're on the move, sweetie.
8: My mum would have hated to live the way the survivor would have given her. She would say, if I get to that point of life, switch it off. Don't let me live like that.
9: It's like something that happened to somebody else, not something that happens to you. Some days it doesn't seem real. And then some sort of register with you that you're never going to see her, never going to talk to her again. You think you've got time, and then it's snubbed out, and it's hard.
3: Margaret was loving, helpful to everybody. Just love life in general. She was special. I don't think I'll ever get over it. At this moment, it's difficult to get over.

0: It's the day of Andrew Milnes' inquest.
1: So the inquest today for Andrew Milnes, we've got the pathologist giving evidence, followed by yourself.
0: Dr. Radley will have to come to a conclusion about how and why Andrew died and explain it to his friends and family in attendance.
2: Quite nervous. I don't know what they're going to say, but I feel like it's going to be kind of a bit of closure as well for him. This is the last bit to find out what actually happened to him.
0: Andrew's mum will also be attending the inquest.
1: I'm Alice Swarbrick, coroner's officer. Coroner. I've spoken to you on the phone, haven't I, yes. Dilys? Are you okay?
3: Yes.
1: How are you feeling about today?
3: So-so. Yeah.
1: Yeah.
3: Have they actually said when he died?
1: We will never be able to say exactly when he's died, because it all depends on the circumstances of how somebody's been found. So it's the environment, so it is all about the temperature, yeah. Whether they had any underlying conditions. So we could never pinpoint or go back, work backwards and give you that date. It will be the date and time that he's been verified by a medical practitioner. Anything else?
3: No.
1: Are you sure?
3: Yeah.
1: Shall I take you up to court then?
3: Okay.

0: Good morning. I'm very sorry that you're coming to court under these circumstances, and my deepest condolences on Andrew's death.
1: So the autopsy identified bodily fluid within the airways, with both of the lungs showing the typical changes that we see in drowning, which means they're enlarged. And when they're removed from the body, they retain their shapes. So therefore, drowning was the immediate cause of this man's death. However, in this case, there was a grossly abnormal shape of part of the heart, and the condition is called cardiomyopathy.
0: The abnormality of his heart has caused the muscle to contract in a manner that doesn't pump any blood, so you lose consciousness, and he's collapsed into the bath so that he's unconscious at the time that the bath fills up.
1: Yes, unconscious but not deceased, because there are clear signs of drowning.
0: So what I propose to record is that Andrew Osborne Milnes drowned in his bath following an arrhythmia caused by a cardiomyopathy. This gives you the sequence of events and the two halves of what has gone on, the natural event and the unnatural event.

No case is ever straightforward because it involves people. But with this, it's an unusual case because the condition that he suffers from is really quite rare. So in terms of what he's getting, he is getting his heart muscle being replaced by fatty tissue affecting the right side of his heart. This gentleman was just very, very unlucky that he was stood over the bath when the arrhythmia struck.

0: really upset about it. It was exactly how it happened, and you know, you're imagining me in there on his own and stuff. So once it's over, I can, you know, it's kind of closure now for him, and closure for us as well, where we can, well, grieve for him now as well.
1: No idea how much NASA has impacted their lives.
2: One, liftoff.
3: Artificial intelligence, it's a revolution.
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0: At Royal Preston Hospital, the surgical team are on standby as Margaret Cholmley's life support is withdrawn in preparation for organ donation following the coroner's consent.
1: It's a very crucial time now. Everybody is waiting and every minute counts. Adrenaline level is really high at the moment. Hey, Cicely, get ready.
0: Margaret has died within 6 minutes of her life support being turned off. The team must work as fast as possible to retrieve her organs. Every minute is crucial.
1: Straighten the bed, please. Thank you. Knife, please.
2: Hiya, you okay? So it was really, really quick. So certification at 21:51. And then now to scheme of 21:53. Is it all okay?
1: Liver out.
2: So the liver's out. Yeah, at 10:10.
1: 1488 grams. Right kidney out.
2: Right kidney out. 22:13, yeah?
1: Left kidney out. So we pack them in 3 bags. So the outer bag can be non-sterile, whereas the inner 2 bags remain sterile for the team to open when they are implanting the organs. At the moment, we think we are going to improve the quality of at least 3 more human beings. And that was a very generous gift from her that she had agreed and her family had agreed to that process.
2: Have we got a driver for the liver on site? All right, lovely. Cheers. Thanks a lot. Bye. Bye-bye.

0: Happy to close. So this is now the liver. This is going on ice in a box. So I need to physically hand the liver over to a driver. Right, we've got a liver.
1: Yep.
0: Done. At the end of it, you're wanting a good outcome for these potential recipients. And families do take a lot of great comfort knowing that their loved one, as part of their end-of-life care, they're helping other people, you know, to live a life elsewhere.

0: does appear to be very distressed, almost as if he's trying to fight somebody off.
1: It's a 15-foot drop and he's got no injuries.
2: No injuries.
3: Makes no sense. It's like you're telling me something about somebody else.
4: This was so overwhelming and so quick. It didn't seem to be just coronavirus.
5: Were these all purchased over the internet?
6: I believe so, yes.
5: In that case, definitely, I'd like the drug seizing, please.
7: Gosh, he's got loads, hasn't he?

0: there are countless factors that can lead to your death. As senior coroner, I deal with almost 4,000 fatalities a year.
1: Royal Preston is one of the hospitals in coroner Dr. James Adley's jurisdiction.
2: Every single person in this mortuary that has died unnaturally is under the control of the coroner.
1: Dr. Adley can make any inquiries necessary to find a cause of death.
3: If the coroner instructs the police to investigate, then that is what we do.
1: In this series, for the first time ever, we follow the full investigation and unfold the mystery of any unexplained death, from the moment of arrival in the mortuary to the final conclusion of the inquest.
4: It's allowing families to understand how the death occurred and deal with it in their own way as part of their own grieving process.
5: This is the last bit to find out what actually happened to him.
0: If you die here, if it's violent, unnatural, or of an unknown cause, it's my job to find out how.

I'll never meet another person like Jack. You'll never meet a character like it. He's just, he was amazing, you know. He would get up in the middle of the night if you had problems, and he would be the person to go to. I can't even get the words out, there's no words. He's younger than me, he's 2 years younger than me, and, you know, you shouldn't have to bury somebody of that age. I will never, ever, ever understand how this has happened.

0: yesterday morning, about 9:15, we received a call from a member of the public telling us that a male had entered the water over the bridge. It appears that he was acting erratically in the area. He's run across the road and either fallen or jumped from the wall into the river below. He's then walked under the bridge down the middle of the river, where he's got into the deeper water about 100 metres down, and that's when he's been seen to fall onto his back. When police arrived, they found that the male had been dragged out of the water by three members of the public, and they were performing CPR. Paramedics arrived, and the male, who's known as Jack Harris, or JJ as his family call him, was transferred to Royal Preston Hospital, where unfortunately he died about an hour later. We're not sure of the cause of death at the moment. We're in the very early stages of the investigation. What we haven't got at this time is anyone who's actually seen Jack go over the wall into the river, and I'd like to try and trace whoever has actually seen him go over.
1: The police will liaise with the coroner's officers to try and establish how he died, or whether anyone else was involved.
2: Oh, hi, Sean. It's Anne here calling from the coroner's office. So, Mr. Harris, what's happening?
3: So, we've now spoken with the lad that he'd been staying with over the weekend. He has described how Jack Harris, he was acting erratically within the flat, and he said this was going on until about 4 a.m. He said he went to bed, and then when he woke up in the morning, Jack was gone.
2: So, Mr. Harris is a 31-year-old gentleman who is moved up to the area from Sussex. They're just trying to find out a man who has potentially seen him go into the water, who is a man wearing a black hat, who's run into the shop saying, "I've just seen a man go into the river." When he's gone backwards into the water, has he collapsed backwards due to a medical event? Has he intentionally let himself down? So the plan is I will contact the family in the morning, just let them know that in the first instance we will do a CT post-mortem to try and establish cause of death. I will also get on to the lab, because I believe they've taken some bloods from him on admission to hospital, so we'll get hold of those to send off. It's a bit of an odd one, but hopefully the CT scan will at least show us if he's drowned or if he's had some sort of injury or what happened.
4: The problem here is that Jack Harris is behaving erratically before he jumps off the bridge. What we're looking for with the CT scan is going to reveal the physical injuries that he may have sustained when he lands at the bottom of the bridge, which is a considerable descent. But given his erratic behaviour, it will not reveal the cause of that. And whether or not it's due to the effect of drugs, that will require toxicology or an investigation of his psychiatric history as to what is going on with him in the long term.
2: Hello, Anne Edwards, coroner's officer. I'm here to collect some blood.
5: Yes,
2: from
5: I do remember this was sorting it just before. I'll get
2: right
5: to sort it. All
2: lovely.
5: Right.
2: Thank you.
6: I don't know what was running through Jack's mind in them early hours, and you've got to remember it was freezing cold. It makes no sense. He wasn't that kind of character at all. You know, it's like you're telling me something about somebody else. Doesn't make sense to him. It's a massive mystery. Absolute massive mystery.
7: If there's one thing I've learned in my time as a crime writer, it's that there are a million and one motives for murder.
8: The first Assyrians came into view.
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4: Jack Harris is a 31-year-old male who has jumped off a fairly high bridge into the river, and three men get into the river to rescue him, and they describe the water as icy cold and he is no longer conscious. So there's a question here as to whether or not he has got any social drugs in his system causing him to behave erratically, whether he's got mental illness, or whether there is something else going on and what caused him to jump off the bridge.
1: Three days after his death, the police are still trying to establish the events that led to Jack Harris going into the river.
0: One line of inquiry that we've got is in regards to CCTV. If I play the car park footage first, you just see Jack appearing here. He's got his jacket in his hands and he's waving his jacket around. He does appear to be very distressed, almost as if he's trying to fight somebody off. The second camera, it's very difficult to see, but right in the distance here, that's where the bridge is, and you can just see Jack jump off the bridge. That CCTV isn't conclusive because of the quality of it. However, we have identified what I would describe as a key and significant witness who did actually see Jack enter the water.
1: Jack Harris was originally from Crawley, West Sussex, where his family still live.
6: So, when was the last time that you saw JJ?
13: 2 days before he died. It's awful.
6: Jack wasn't the kind of person that would do something like this. No. He was so happy and, you know, so full of life, and he was a big child, he was a big kid.
13: Yeah,
6: so, when we heard that this had happened, it makes no sense. Sasha just shouted up, Jack's dead, Jack's dead. I heard, is Jack dead? My mum literally come to the door. She literally fell through the door into my arms. I've never seen my mum like that. This has all gone on in Preston, so we've had to just get in the car and just go. I don't know how I've done that journey. I do not know how I've done it because I was shaking, I was crying. Sasha was in the back having panic attacks. You know, it's just, there's no such thing as grieving when you're dealing with this kind of situation. We always only had each other, And the fact that Jack's not here anymore is just so hard. Because he was so amazing, you know. He always looked after me, and because he has mental health problems, I feel like I failed him in some sense.
11: Me and him were very close. Like, I'm talking, always with him, talks every day on the phone. He would ring me to say goodnight every night. Like, my whole life is upside down now. I broke, because I love him more than life itself. Like, Jack was a legend. Like, he made a party, wouldn't he? There weren't a party that he didn't make.
6: Yeah.
11: He was so fun.
6: He was about sessions.
11: Caring. He was on about session sessions.
6: On. Anyone, like, if you know Jack, then chances are that you've had the best party and the best laugh
11: that you've ever had.
6: Yeah.
11: He was such a free spirit.
6: He was.

0: Whilst inquiries into Jack Harris's death are ongoing, at Royal Preston Hospital in the ICU ward, Dr. Catherine Roberts has been dealing with a severely ill patient.
1: Got a phone call from the team in the emergency department to say that they had a chap in his 50s who had had a cardiac arrest, which they'd managed to restart his heart and get the circulation back. We went into the bay to assess him. By this point, we knew that he was positive for coronavirus, so he had COVID. It looked very bleak. He was in what we would call multi-organ failure, so he was needing quite a lot of support on the ventilator to help with his breathing, and he was on 100% oxygen, and the blood work would suggest that his kidneys were also starting to fail as well. This was so overwhelming and so quick. It didn't seem to be just coronavirus. We felt that there was something else possibly going on. The history that we had from his family was that he'd had very non-specific symptoms for a couple of days. He'd felt a bit sick, he'd had a bit of abdominal pain. And at this point, they told us that he'd been taking some medication that he'd possibly bought off the internet. So we had to go away and try and find some more information about that, because certainly a poisoning, intentional or otherwise, could have led to the clinical picture that we were seeing. He just got gradually worse and worse and worse, and it became apparent that we weren't winning and that the clinical picture, the scenario that we had, was one that was unsurvivable.
0: The family of the man who has died.

0: So I've got a list of the drugs from the family.
1: Oh, so there's multiple?
0: So there's multiple.
1: All off the internet?
0: Yeah. I believe it's purchased from India.
1: Right, okay.
0: I've seized the admission bloods, but what they've said is we're going to do a CT scan.
2: A post-mortem CT scan will attempt to understand the man's cause of death.
3: This gentleman was known to have COVID. The scan itself for me is quite unremarkable. This gentleman's scan will go on to the radiologist for a full report, and they will be able to look at everything in detail to see if there's a cause of death in there. I believe the gentleman has had toxicology taken, so that will go through as well. Nothing obvious for me to how this gentleman has died.
4: I think what was so frustrating about this gentleman was the picture that his family were painting was that he was a really fit, healthy guy. He liked to look after himself, he exercised, he made sure he had a good diet, but he didn't want to have the coronavirus vaccine yet, was quite happy to buy a drug over the internet that he didn't really know what it was.

0: In the Jack Harris investigation, police have identified a witness who pulled Jack out of the water.
1: I didn't even think about it, to be honest with you. It only takes a wrong move and you could be dragged down the river yourself. And then if the cold took hold, yeah? You know, I mean, you only think about them things later on. You don't think about them at the time. All I was concerned about was trying to get him out of the water. I mean, I'm watching this guy, he's in the river, and all he's doing is jumping around, and I'm thinking, has he got a broken leg, has he got this? And then, all of a sudden, he just, like, went unconscious, went backwards, threw his arms back, and that were him gone. And that's when he floated down the river then. So he took it, it's like he took his last breath, if you will. That's where we pulled him out from. And then we managed to pull him onto that bigger ledge where we could do CPR again. I mean, it's a long way down that, at the best of times. I did speak to his mum, and it's like I said, she kept on thanking me, but thank me if he would have survived, you know. I wish I could have done more.

0: Having viewed the CCTV, the police have come to a conclusion about third-party involvement in Jack Harris's death.
1: So are you thinking that then that this isn't suspicious and you're happy for
2: us
1: to...
2: We're happy. There's no third-party involvement.
0: A digital CT scan will hopefully determine his cause of death without the need for an invasive post-mortem.
3: The bridge was, I think, 15 foot high. We just don't know whether he's jumped off that into the river and then injured himself. So we will do a trauma scan just to see if we can see any fractures on there to help the radiologist decide what the cause of death might be. Trauma scan just differs from the normal scan. It just produces more images, really, to see bony detail better. So I was expecting maybe some fractures on his legs. There's not much on this chap's scan. I can't even see any rib fractures. But, I mean, there might be something subtle. It would be up to the radiologist to see what they can find.
0: The consultant radiologist will be able to examine Jack's scan in greater detail.
4: So one of the first things we need to look at is whether there is any catastrophic injury that could have caused death. We want to make sure that they haven't had significant neck injury. So there's no evidence of any bony injury or bony injury that could have led to death. The other thing, as he was found in water, you can get

fluid in the sinuses, and just at the bottom of those sinuses you can see a little what we call a fluid level. So there is a bit of fluid sitting at the back of those sinuses. But I think that's very non-specific. So I wouldn't be able to give drowning as a cause of death. It's a complex case. There's quite a lot going on. We haven't found a definite cause for death on the CT post-mortem. So my recommendation would be for the case to go for an invasive post-mortem.

0: The coroner is also investigating the unexplained death of a man who has died in ICU. He had recently bought drugs on the internet from abroad.
1: Hello.
2: Good afternoon, Dr. Elise Ellis.
3: It's going to give you an update with regards to what's happening.
2: The family have got all the medication at home with them.
3: I've told them to keep hold of it for the time being.
2: Do you need any of that medication?
1: Are these prescribed medications?
2: This is what he's got off the internet.
3: There was a kit of zinc acetate, the ivermectin.
1: Anything else?
2: The last one is
3: hydroxychloroquine.
1: Were these all purchased over the internet?
3: I believe so, yes.
1: In that case, definitely I'd like the drug seizing, please.
2: Okay, no worries.

0: It's been all day, don't they?
1: We were dedicated to killing Nazis. That's what we volunteered for.
2: Guy Martin going for a piece of history. How much further can he go?
3: We choose to go to the moon.
4: Wow, what a flight. What a view, isn't it, John?
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8: A man has died in Preston ICU, but his cause of death is unclear. It is believed he had bought drugs from India to self-medicate for COVID symptoms. The coroner has instructed the police to seize these drugs.
9: We're on our way to the police station to go and collect the medication because we're having that sent off to Sheffield. We're going to do some testing on it for us.
10: The gentleman has decided not to take the COVID vaccine and has been admitted as an emergency to hospital.
9: Can I collect some property, please?
10: He has been taking a range of medications, but drugs from outside the UK. We really don't know if he's having an abnormal reaction to COVID. Or alternatively, he is having a very unusual reaction to a range of drugs that are interacting with one another that have been produced outside the UK and we don't know what's in the tablets. When you're buying drugs from abroad, it's very much a lottery. What you think you may be buying and what you are actually buying may be two completely separate things with different effects, different side effects, different danger.
11: So they can be forensically disposed on the system?
9: Yeah, you can sign them out to myself.
11: Right, OK.
9: Gosh, he's got loads, hasn't he?
11: Yeah.
9: I didn't realise there was going to be this much. So, at the moment, I'm just checking the medication that's in. So those will all go off to Sheffield now for testing, and the results will hopefully come back, hopefully, in the next month or two.
8: Coroner's officer, Alice Swarbrick, must update the man's next of kin about the CT post-mortem results. His son wishes to remain anonymous, but is happy for his voice to be used.
12: Hello. Hi, it's Alice, coroner's officer. I'm just calling to let you know we've got the results through from the CT post-mortem. So the results have come back with a proposed cause of death of pneumonitis. Now, that's where there's been inflammation of the lungs, and that could be consistent with the COVID that he had. However, we're waiting for the results of the toxicology to come back. So if the results come back positive of the tablets or the medication that he'd been taking, then this could potentially go through for an inquest.
13: With the samples at the laboratory, the man can be released to his family.
12: So what will happen in the next few days, you'll get the interim's death certificate. So it'll be all the details that you need. It just won't have a cause of death on there. So you'll be able to use those to then proceed with the funeral.
14: The only thing that I think that could have happened is they've given him some tablets that aren't what they say they are. You know what I mean? He might have been poisoned by them. So it's just a waiting game now to find out why he died. Well, there's not much I can do except from laying to rest, and then after that, it's just figure out how to live without him. Carry on my life, making him proud. I want the world to be a better place, and that's what my dad ultimately wanted, is for everyone to have the freedom to be able to do what they want when they wanted. There's a lot of coercion going on at the moment. I feel like people don't like that, and they're trying to find other ways of protecting themselves. He just wanted the world to be a better place than what it is going to become. He's just a gentleman. He's a really good man. And I think I only realise now how much he did love me and how much I loved him.
13: Coroner's officers have also been investigating the death of a man called Jack Harris, who has jumped off a bridge into a river. A post-mortem CT scan has not revealed any cause of death.
15: So I'm dealing with a gentleman called Jack Jason Harris. He's 31 and he died on Monday. He's had a CT scan which shows very little. We have taken toxicology, but obviously that's not back yet.
16: Does the CT scan show any signs of trauma?
15: No.
16: So it's a 15-foot drop and he's got no injuries?
15: No injuries.
16: OK. Anything of signs of drowning?
15: No.
16: Right. He needs a post-mortem, doesn't he?
15: Yes, I think so.
16: Fine. OK.
13: There are some conditions that a CT post-mortem scan will not diagnose, and an invasive post-mortem is necessary.
17: Hello.
15: Hello, is that Leanne?
17: Yes,
15: hi, Leanne. It's Anne here calling from the coroner's office. So I was ringing to say that we got the results back from Jack's CT scan, and it didn't show any obvious cause of death. So what the coroner's authorised is an invasive post-mortem. So the CT scan that he's had, he's just been through the CT scanner. So there's, but this one is where they actually make the incision and they will look at all Jack's organs to try and find the cause of death.
17: Okay.
15: So think of it like an operation to try and find out why somebody has died.
17: Can I ask a question?
15: Of course.
17: Jack, his body still looks like the same way as it was. I mean, is he going to look okay?
15: I can't answer that, obviously. Hopefully he will, and hopefully you'll be able to view him.
13: As there is no third-party involvement in his death, police do not need to attend Jack Harris's post-mortem. It will be performed by Professor Tim Dawson.
18: The body was that of an adequately nourished, white-skinned male, consistent with the given age of 31 years and identified by a fixed wrist and ankle bracelet, full stop. Fine granular, dark soil-like material over the face, next item. Can you just help me lift the head up?
15: Okay.
18: Just have a look at the back of the head.
19: An invasive post-mortem provides
16: a lot of ancillary information that's not available from a scan.
18: Superficial abrasions over the right patella.
16: Gives families a lot more information at the cost of disruption to the human body.
18: Right. RPM 40.
16: There is always a balance. The decision, though, whilst you take the family's concerns into account, always remains with the coroner, because we're the ones that are required to find out how you died. So we need the answers as well as the families. Unless we do the post-mortem at this time, we won't get a definitive answer.
18: So like all medical examinations, there's an established process. It's a process which you learn and carry out on each examination so that you don't miss anything. But bearing in mind that we have to be very careful with the cosmetics. I think as pathologists, this is one of the things that we feel benefits society, that we can actually provide the closure to many families and describe to them what happened in detail and hopefully in a language which they can understand. Certainly with the number of inquests that I've been to and the family have come up to me afterwards and thanked me, which is really touching.
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18: So, this young man, I understand, jumped off into a shallow river. I was just checking to see whether there was any head injury externally. I can't see any evidence of that, and there was nothing found on the CT scan. He apparently did go under the water at some point, but only briefly. So the interesting thing to note that this gentleman doesn't have any froth around the mouth or the nose, which is one of the signs of drowning. I haven't looked into the airways yet, but when I opened up the chest, there was no obvious ballooning of the lungs, which is one of the features of aspiration drowning. You have to resist the temptation to take shortcuts, because that's how things are missed. So it's important to cover all the bases.
24: There's so many unanswered questions, really, as to what's happened, because
25: I don't know what was going on in his mind. I would like to have known what was going on in his mind.
24: Jack's jumped off the bridge. When he's gone off that bridge, he's actually stood back up.
25: He's not died. He walked into the water.
24: It's like 100 foot.
25: And then, 100 foot, and then he's fallen backwards, which apparently they would have been his last moments.
24: That's Jack out. That's my brother. He is so strong. That is Jack. He could land off that and get back up and walk back up, you know, to the last breath. That's what he was like. What made Jack jump over that bridge? I can't understand it.
25: It's awful.
24: I can't wait for the inquest just to find out
25: and know what's really going on, what he was thinking and what was going on.
24: Exactly.
18: Well, it seems to be okay. It doesn't look like he had high blood pressure, and his coronary arteries are okay. His valves are okay, and his heart muscle is the right thickness.

0: So all I'm doing here is eliminating the possibility of anything that might have been inside the brain that caused him to act erratically. So sometimes people can act erratically if they have brain tumours. It's not uncommon, particularly in younger patients, to not to find an immediate cause of death, and it becomes a process of exclusion.
1: After 2 hours, Jack Harris's post-mortem is complete. Professor Dawson will report on his findings at the inquest.

0: the lab in Sheffield, in the case of the man who is remaining anonymous, tests are being run on one of the drugs called ivermectin, which was seized by the police.
1: So normally we would be analysing samples that are taken from the body, so blood or urine or gastric contents. It's relatively rare that we get tablets, but in certain circumstances where we're worried that the tablets might be counterfeit or might not be what they say they are, it is sometimes helpful for us to analyse the tablets. In my experience, sometimes what we see is what is on the packet, but also often it's not. So we've analysed tablets from lots of different places and found that what they've been sold as isn't what's in them. And quite often as well, we see a mixture of different things. So there might be a very small amount of the compound that it's supposed to be, but also lots of other packing materials to make the drug go a bit further.
2: Ivermectin is a drug that was developed to treat parasitic infections, so things like head lice, intestinal worms, those sorts of things. It's used both in humans and in animals. There was some research that suggests that it is useful against COVID. However, the research has recently been questioned and some of the research has been withdrawn. There are significant questions about it, and certainly the US Food and Drug Administration, the FDA, say do not take it for COVID. If this turns out to be ivermectin, it raises a number of different concerns. Are other people taking this? Are other people at risk?
1: So these are mass spectrometers, and what this instrument does is it weighs individual drug molecules, and by identifying the weights, it can detect certain compounds. And we know that, for example, ivermectin has got a certain weight or mass, and then we look for that weight or mass. And what we've got here is this peak at a mass of around about 892. And that is ivermectin.

0: It's the day of Jack Harris's inquest.
1: A little bit down, but, you know, just want to see everything in black and white, basically. It's going to be the final bit now, do you know what I mean?
2: It's extremely important that we get to see everything, you know, not for just us, for everybody, really, especially my mum. That's the one that kills me, because that's her baby.
3: So I'm going to take you up into court. It is set out like a courtroom, so, but you as a family will sit at the front, and then the coroner will be up facing you. The witnesses will be in there on the left giving their evidence. The coroner will ask them questions first, so he will guide them through their evidence, but he will allow you as a family to ask questions before he lets them go. So don't feel like you need to sort of put your hand up halfway through. You will get an opportunity to ask a question, and if you need to.

0: There's a number of factors here. Jack has a previous history of schizophrenia and was prescribed olanzapine, which he'd obviously not taken for at least 7 days, as this would have shown up in his system. The toxicology we'd taken shows that Jack had a certain amount of cocaine in his system, and it's quite possible, if he'd been taking cocaine, that he hasn't been sleeping, and a lack of sleep worsened Jack's clinical condition.
1: And I thought there were two factors here to consider in terms of his death. On the 24th of January, the ambient temperature in Preston was 4 degrees centigrade, which is relatively cold. Immersion in cold water, particularly the face, initiates the mammalian dive reflex, which slows the heart, whilst cold shock causes the body to produce adrenaline, which stimulates the heart. We know that sudden cold water immersion can cause rapid death. It is believed that the combination of the mammalian dive reflex and adrenaline from cold shock stops the heart. In this case, the cocaine that was previously taken would have had additional cardiovascular stimulatory effects, and we know that cocaine alone can cause heartbeat irregularity or stop the heart. Consequently, I've offered the cause of death to the coroner as sudden cardiac death as a result of cold water immersion and cocaine intoxication.
2: Mum, so this is Jason, the guy that got Jack out of the river.
3: Hi, nice to meet you.
4: Thank you, Jason.
2: Thank you, Jason.
4: Thank you, Jason.
2: It's incredible.
4: Thank you.
0: This was an inquest where it was only after I'd listened to the toxicologist and the pathologist that it became apparent that this is an interaction of a number of different factors, of the cocaine and the immersion in cold water, that has caused him to die. Having said that, that's not the reason why he got into the water. That is due to probably not taking his psychiatric medication and the effect that cocaine has had on this, that he entered the water in the first place.
5: The laboratory in Sheffield have completed their toxicology testing on the ivermectin tablets. They've also been testing the patient's blood to see what it contained.
6: There was no evidence in the antemortem bloods for the use of hydroxychloroquine or for the excessive use of ivermectin. What they're saying is ivermectin was present, but there wasn't an excessive use that's caused or contributed to his death.
5: With ivermectin use ruled out as a cause of death, the radiologist must now review the scan to see whether the death could be attributed to the patient's positive COVID-19 status.
7: COVID in the lungs on a scan has a typical appearance to it where you get peripheral or changes around the outside of the lungs to start with, and you get what we call a ground glass change where it looks very hazy. So based on the scan, although the patient has COVID, it doesn't look like he's been necessarily affected by it. At this point in time, I think the underlying cause of death, you would say bronchopneumonia, would be more appropriate, I think.
5: Alice must now update the family.
6: So what they've said is the cause of death isn't contributed or caused by any of the medication that he'd taken. So therefore, the radiologists have reviewed the CT scans, and what they believe the final cause of death to be is bronchopneumonia. So bronchopneumonia is a bacterial lung infection. So it's a natural cause of death.
8: If anyone were going to die of like anything to do with lungs, it wouldn't have been him. He ate healthy, exercised, did everything. How can someone like that just die?
6: Unfortunately, it can happen.
0: This gentleman was admitted to casualty with a positive COVID test. But what has transpired from his x-rays and CTs is that the way the disease progressed was not COVID. It was a normal bacterial bronchopneumonia, the sort of things that people have been getting for hundreds of years. There are certain people that are affected very badly by certain diseases. Their immune system just does not appear to fight it effectively. And if you're one of those people and you meet one of those diseases, you're going to have major problems and can die. It is a matter of chance. Very small chance, but it's a matter of chance.

0: Good afternoon and a warm welcome to you all as we come together in support and love for Jack's family and friends. We grieve today, but we also celebrate Jack's life. Nothing can ever change those times of happiness or the joys of his life and the love that you shared with him. It will remain forever sacred and secure within your heart.
1: It is a celebration, yeah, it is. We don't want it to be sad because Jack was not a sad person. He was the happiest person I've ever met. So this is just Jack all over.
2: Jack Harris!
1: He would not want everyone to be here and be crying and miserable. He would want everyone to be here drinking, having a laugh, session on. That's Jack all over.
0: He filled so many people's hearts with laughter and joy. From accidentally tipping an entire can of paint over a brand new Audi A1 to jumping off Hastings Pier.
3: Yeah, sorry, that's Jack. Yes.
0: Everyone was always laughing in his presence.
1: He was one of a kind. He didn't pretend to be anyone he weren't. He was who he was. I think that everyone can take a little bit of that.
0: He warms all of your hearts, and we will miss him so much. He will live through all of us forever. Rest in peace, our JJ.

0: We got a report of CPRs being performed at the scene.
1: The bike skidded all the way down this side of the road and on the pavement.
2: We have to decide whether to treat the driver as a suspect or a witness.
3: Some cases start off straightforward and end up really quite complicated.
4: When I found out, I was just running around the house screaming. He must be breathing, he must be breathing. No, he's not.

0: there are countless factors that can lead to your death. As senior coroner, I deal with almost 4,000 fatalities a year.
1: Royal Preston is one of the hospitals in coroner Dr. James Aidley's jurisdiction.
2: Every single person in this mortuary that has died unnaturally is under the control of the coroner.
1: Dr. Aidley can make any inquiries necessary to find a cause of death.
3: If the coroner instructs the police to investigate, then that is what we do.
1: In this series, for the first time ever, we follow the full investigation and unfold the mystery of any unexplained death, from the moment of arrival in the mortuary to the final conclusion of the inquest.
4: It's allowing families to understand how the death occurred and deal with it in their own way as part of their own grieving process.
5: This is the last bit to find out what actually happened to him.
0: If you die here, if it's violent, unnatural, or of an unknown cause, it's my job to find out how.

0: man has collapsed suddenly in the street.
1: I crossed over the road, and by the time I come back over the road, he was on the floor.
0: Sadly, he died shortly after arriving in hospital.
2: It's reported he was walking down the road with a friend. He stopped to look at a car. Friends carried on walking, realised they weren't behind. Gone to find him, and he's collapsed on the floor with a member of the public giving CPR. On arrival at the hospital, they deemed it a bit strange, the way it was presented.
0: The man has been identified as 41-year-old Eastern European Robert Pavlov, who had lived in the UK for 10 years.
2: We're trying to locate next of kin. His family live in Slovakia, so what will happen is I'll have to contact the embassy with the details and ask them to make contact with the family for me. We'll probably do toxicology to look at the levels of blood and drugs within his system to see if it's possibly a drugs-related death or alcohol that might have contributed in some way. It might just be a natural cause of death, but he's 41, so he's quite young.
0: Any deaths in hospital are reviewed by the medical examiners.
2: I was just wondering if you've got any further information with regards to the Robert Pavlov that came in from the community. Do you know if there were any medical interventions? Was anything done?
3: I think the paramedics tried resuscitating him at the scene, but he'd more or less died when he came in.
2: Right, OK. Any past medical history?
3: The only thing noted on here is excess alcohol and epilepsy.
2: OK. Any drugs?
3: Cannabis use.
2: Any intravenous?
3: Not according to the records.
2: That's fine. And we'll probably put him through for CT post-mortem.
3: Yeah, I don't think any of the doctors will be able to issue a death certificate.
0: All sudden and unexpected deaths must be investigated by the coroner.
4: 41-year-old is quite unusual to suddenly drop dead. The difficulty here is that we've got a sudden collapse, so you don't know whether there's a fit, there's simply a drop due to sudden interruption of a heart. You've really got no idea. Mr. Pavlov also uses alcohol to a slight excess and some very minor social drug use. So those are issues that you would want to know about.
0: The coroner has authorised a post-mortem scan, which is designed to give a cause of death without the need for an invasive post-mortem. But before the scan can happen, an external examination needs to take place.
1: When we come to do an external examination, if we are not happy with something, the injuries or the marks on the deceased don't match what's in the history from the police officers, then we will refer it straight back to the coroner. He's got two faint pink marks, largest being 3 centimetres. One monochromatic tattoo on his left upper arm. Old linear oblique scar. Left side of abdomen, 3 centimetres. The centre of the chest got a diffuse pink area with parchment abrasion to the centre of it. Obviously from CPR.
0: With nothing suspicious found in the external examination, the mortuary technician can now take the toxicology samples, as requested by the coroner's office.
1: We take vitreous humour, which is liquid from the eye. We take urine and blood. For cases like this, what they do is they send the samples off and they'll see if there's sort of any high levels of any forms of drugs or alcohol in the system. And that'll all go with the final report at the end. So the ultimate reason for us doing this is to find out a cause of death, to why this man has just suddenly collapsed in the street. There's a big mystery surrounding Mr. Pavlov's death.
5: No idea how much NASA has impacted their lives.
6: One, liftoff.
7: Artificial intelligence, it's a revolution.
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11: 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Some people say Talk Sports is possessed by the Premier League, but that's just not cricket. 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
15: 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Nice, right? Right.

0: At Royal Preston Hospital, Robert Pavlov is having a CT post-mortem scan to try and ascertain the cause of death. The scans are performed in the iGene Scanning Suite, a service provided by Lancashire County Council. Robert has a history of epilepsy and alcohol abuse.
1: So now I'm just setting up a head scan. So in living patients, we usually ask them to tuck their chin down to get the head in a certain position. Obviously, we can't do that with a deceased patient. So we have to angle the scanner itself to the shape of the head. So now everything is set up nicely. We can just go ahead.
2: We're going to undertake a CT post-mortem where he's scanned. However, if it's an epileptic fit, it's largely an electrical disturbance in your brain which doesn't show up. Also, if you use alcohol to excess, there are a group of alcoholics who, if they have stopped drinking, for some reason seem to have a metabolic abnormality and will suddenly drop dead.
1: So at this stage, we don't know how this gentleman has died. It's been a very straightforward scan. There's not been anything that sort of jumped out to me. But when it goes through to the radiologist, they should be able to make an analysis of the whole scan and come up with a cause of death.
0: Robert, a Slovakian national, has no next of kin in the UK. He had previously been homeless, but had been living in supported accommodation in Preston for the past 3 years.
3: So I've received a reply from the homeless shelter that's in contact with Robert. They said that they know him well and they'll provide us with as much information as we can. The police are actually meeting the staff there today, so they'll probably be able to give me a bit more information tomorrow. They've contacted his sister on Facebook, who's in Slovakia. So we'll try and get a bit more information and then we can take it from there.

0: when I met Robert, he was part of a group of Eastern European men who were sleeping rough in the city, and in effect they were totally destitute. Robert had a long-term drinking problem which contributed to him being out on the street. He approached us for help in getting into treatment, but it was part of his life, I think. The Foxton managed to secure some shared houses, and Robert was one of the first people who moved into one of those properties. And Robert did great. We managed to get him settled status in this country. He went to college and started a job. And sadly, in his second week of employment, on the way to work, he collapsed and died in the street. He was a kind and caring man. And the two guys who were left in the house are older than him, and he provided a lot of support for them. So they're really shocked at the moment, and they're going to miss him.
1: Radiology department at Royal Preston Hospital, Robert's post-mortem CT scan results need to be analysed.
2: It is like trying to solve a mystery. We're trying to put things together. We're trying to use all the bits of information that we are given. We have a history in which he's collapsed. No illness immediately prior to that. There's nothing in there to say that he had a convulsion at the time of collapse. So that takes me away from an epileptic cause. So a look at the scan, this is the cerebrum, the right side. The main thing we're looking for is blood, just to see whether there's a big sort of area of hemorrhage. So if there was a big bleed, it would be relatively bright. The entire brain looks completely normal. So one of the things that we look for in terms of somebody who may well have died of a cardiac death is to see whether there is any pointers towards significant coronary artery disease. And one of the stigmata that we see on a CT scan is calcification. So he's got a little tiny fleck, but it's not enough for me to say, yes, that's his cause of death.
1: With the analysis done, Dr. Kearney will pass on her recommendations to the coroner.
2: So based on the CT, there isn't really anything to find, and I am thinking about whether he should just have a limited post-mortem.
3: I would agree with you. I think a limited post-mortem in this case is appropriate.
4: There are occasions when we have done CT scans and invasive and with toxicology, and we've still not been able to get a cause of death, and those are unascertained natural cause of their death. And those for family are really difficult to get the head round because they don't know what they've died from.

0: few miles away in Blackburn, Lancashire, emergency services are attending the scene of an accident. A moped has collided with a car and has then hit a parked truck. The driver of the car is uninjured, but the moped rider is in a serious condition.
1: Four fans are currently doing CPR. Do you want me to support them? You keep going.
2: Are you alright, yeah?
1: Right.
3: We just got told it was a road traffic collision and the person was trapped. We didn't know any extent of any injuries at that time or anything like that. And it was only kind of, I suppose, halfway there. We got a report of CPRs being performed at the scene.
1: Do we know who he is? Has he got name? No, nothing.
3: The casualty initially was right behind the truck.
1: Ready, 3, 2, 1, go! Ow.
3: And then you couldn't actually see the bike. The bike was further down the pavement. I think it slid straight down. And so when we got there, that's all we could initially see. James and myself, we just assisted the crews with CPR. That was already working on the casualty.
1: I'm just going to grab another one.
4: Cardley 5, Cardley 3,
5: go with 90. He was dead when we turned up. And then when we were doing CPR, we'd brought him back. We'd been doing it 10, 15 minutes and they said stop. He's come back.
3: When he was taken away from the scene, he was alive, so I think you just kind of hope that he's going to be okay.
0: The moped rider has been identified as John Paul Butland.
6: This is a 31-year-old gentleman who was brought into the hospital where he underwent a CT scan which showed significant injuries to both his chest and abdomen and head. So he was taken to theatre where they were trying to stop the bleeding that was occurring from several of the injuries. But unfortunately, because his injuries were so severe, his condition deteriorated whilst he was actually on the operating table. And sadly, the doctors who were involved in the case felt that his injuries were unsurvivable.
0: John Paul died within a few hours of being brought into hospital. The radiologist must now analyse his scans to establish a cause of death for the coroner as part of the initial stage of investigation into this case.
7: He's got multiple life-threatening injuries. He's got some air outside of the lung here, which we call a pneumothorax. He's got multiple rib fractures. It's his normal spleen at the front, whereas at the back here we can't see the normal spleen because he's had some bleeding around it. In addition, he's got some major vascular injuries. This is the aorta, the main branch off the heart. As it comes down, you can see there's a line through the middle of it. This is known as an aortic dissection. So in these cases, you've got multiple injuries which are not compatible with life, and therefore, you know, it's sometimes difficult to figure out which one is going to be the one that actually causes death. However, given the vascular injuries with the aortic dissection and the acute bleeding from the vessels in the liver, those would be the most likely cause of death.
0: A medical cause of death has been established and John Paul can be released to his family, but the investigation is far from over. In road traffic accidents, the police work for the coroner. They must investigate the circumstances of the accident in order for Dr. Aidley to give a final conclusion on John Paul's death.
8: The police will produce a file of evidence from the officer who was there at the scene, from witnesses who have been spoken to, from the accident investigator, and all of this will be produced to me before the inquest.
9: Hey, John Paul, we're going to take care of you now.
8: What you were getting is a full picture, or as much of a full picture as you can manage, of the actual events as they occurred, or from the evidence that's left, what could be interpreted that the person was doing at the time.

0: It's been all day, don't they?
1: We were dedicated to killing Nazis. That's what we volunteered for.
2: 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How much further can he go?
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4: 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It's absolutely unreal.
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1: In the coroner's office, Alice is working on yet another referral.
2: I'm also in the process of gathering statements from family members and from the police who attended the scene.
1: The body of a young man has been found at a property in Preston.
3: No, I've just literally pulled up.
4: So the lady sat on the floor. It's her ex-partner. They've got a child together. She's found it. It's been records straight away.
3: Okay. Who else is in house at the minute?
4: No one, that's it. It's just him.
1: The man has been identified as 31-year-old Michael Richards Hargreaves.
5: Michael had not been on WhatsApp from the day before. So I went round and I was ringing the doorbell to get in. I thought we were going to walk in anywhere, a sleeping bed or something. And as I opened the front door, he was there. I knew he'd gone. I had never ever thought he'd do anything like that.
1: Michael has taken his own life and is now being transferred to the mortuary at Royal Preston Hospital.
2: There's a referral from the police with regards to a gentleman called Michael, 31-year-old male. We've then contacted the family to ascertain the circumstances, past medical history, and we then refer that through to the coroner for an external examination and then proceed for an investigation to then lead to an inquest.
1: All suicides are referred to the coroner as they are sudden and unexpected deaths.
6: The question always with suicide is whether or not the person intended to take their own life. It is not the same as the question why. These deaths may start as a cry for help and very rapidly become a suicide.
1: But before the question of intent can be answered, an external examination to confirm that there are no suspicious circumstances needs to take place.
7: OK, so this young gentleman, we are doing an external examination on to identify any external markings associated with his injuries. So we have to do a documentation of all the external features, ideally down to a millimetre in size. Hypostatic libido tending towards the lower limbs and some around the upper shoulders.
5: All I keep thinking about is, like, there is no answers at the minute. We're just literally getting through every day as it comes. He was always there. I'm never going to hear off him again. I just can't believe it's happened.
6: In terms of this case, it has a number of features that mean that it doesn't tend to be complicated. There aren't third parties obviously involved. He's been found by somebody that knows him in a situation that you would expect him to be in. But part of the reason for looking into this is to ensure that what you are finding is not just what you expect to see, that you do actually look for all the other things that may give you a clue. Some cases start off straightforward and end up really quite complicated.

0: is those pictures that you drew.
1: That's my favourite one. You're so talented.
2: He had a very dry but sarcastic sense of humour. He was cheeky, funny, but very, very polite. And that's what people used to say to me, isn't he polite? When I found out, I was just running around the house screaming. And then that's, I actually phoned again to see if it was, no, you're not, this is, you're winding me up. And then the person said, no, I've seen him. Are you sure? He must be breathing. No, he's not.
0: Detail on that. Yeah, I don't think I can ever let these go.
1: He was such a good, caring brother. If I ever had any problems, I could always ring him. He come across like he was a macho man and quite hard, but really, he just had a soft shell. Like, he was just so loving. Like, there was nobody else like Michael. He was just so funny.
0: We're all in shock, love. We'll get through it. We'll get through it.
3: Mm-hmm. At Royal Preston Hospital, the coroner's team are continuing to investigate whether there are any suspicious circumstances around Michael's death.
4: Isn't a particularly pleasant process that I think you have to overcome and think that you're the advocate for the dead person who you're trying to find out what happened and make sure that their family knows and that you can actually help a family. A chromatic tattoo over the volar aspect of the left lower arm. Metal necklace in place, full stop. Gold-coloured ear stud. There's no external evidence of trauma or violence. Full stop. This was straightforward in terms of an external examination. There was no evidence of any other injuries on the body. There was no signs of intervention, foul play. So I'm going to go and write some notes on this. I have to send a provisional cause of death to the coroner, and they will make a decision about what to do next.

0: the John Paul Buckland traffic accident, the police are investigating the circumstances so they can deliver a report to the coroner.
1: What's happening with the Blackman job? Preston Old Road, what's the cert?
2: Looks like he's gone for an overtake outside the Shell garage. At the same time, a car's turned right into the garage. And the collision's occurred, and unfortunately John Paul's died. So I need to have a look at the footage. You've got some CCTV from the garage, and then make a decision as to where we go from there.
3: The police with this are both the experts in road traffic policing and in scene investigation where a significant road traffic event has taken place. You will have a report by the senior investigating officer who will have used his resources to gather the various witness evidence from those that were present at the scene. Secondary to that, you will have an accident investigator who will analyse everything that's gone at the scene and produce a report that details the speed of the vehicle, the type of road surface, whether or not the vehicle was in good repair. And once all of this is put together, the police will then send us the files.
4: When they come and they mark up, you know, you can see physically what happened to the bike. So the bike skidded all the way down this side of the road and on the pavement. Because it's such a shock, the way that my personal mind works is that if I have some sort of logical puzzle, you know, pieces of the puzzle to put together, it helps me process why it happened.
1: John Paul was 31, he was 5 years younger than me, and he still lived at home with mum and dad and the dog, and he liked it. You know, that's the way he wanted to live. You know, he had friends, family, job, pretty normal from the outside, I think, but special to those that knew him. John Paul was a mechanic, loved cars, loved working on cars, but never actually found it in himself to get his own car, but he did have his motorbike and he loved his motorbike. That was his freedom, that was his independence, and he loved it for all those things that motorbikers love motorbiking for, you know. You expect, you know, older family members to pass away, that's the natural course of life, but you don't expect the younger members of the family, you expect them to sort of come up with you in life, and you know, you all get old together. He'll just be forever missing at those family occasions now.
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0: There are two vehicles involved in the investigation, John Paul's moped and the Toyota Prius that he hit.
1: John Paul has come from this direction, and then he's gone for the overtake as the car is turning right into the garage there. The whole incident was captured on CCTV footage, and at that point we have to decide whether to treat the driver of the vehicle involved as a suspect or a witness. The vehicle involved that's turning right into the garage has just come into shot here, indicating to the right. And here we see Mr. Buckland performing an overtake at that junction at what appears to be excessive speed, and the collision occurs between the two vehicles. Part of our decision-making process is, would a reasonable and competent driver expected to see Mr. Buckland overtaking at such a speed in such a place? My initial feeling is that I don't think they would have done. Based on this footage here, I'm going to be treating the driver as a witness rather than a suspect. Yeah, I don't think the driver would have had any chance.

0: afternoon, coroner's office. Alice speaking.
1: Alice, it's James Aidley. Do we have an update on the Michael Hargreaves case, please?
0: An external examination has been conducted by Professor Dawson, who's confirmed that the cause of death is by hanging.
1: OK, and what statements do we need to gather so that we're going to be ready for an inquest?
0: He was currently under the GP with regards to his mental health and was been taking medication. So I'll be contacting Lancashire South Cumbria Foundation Trust along with Inspire, the GP, because he's had recent contact, to gather statements around his mental health and what help he was getting.
1: OK, that's great. Thanks a lot, Alice.
2: Okay. Thank you.
1: Bye.
0: Bye-bye.
3: Hi, Sam, you all right?
4: Yeah, not so bad. Lovely to see you, Liam.
3: Yeah, you too.
5: Nice to see you.
4: Nice to see you.
3: Come in.
4: Thank you. Right, is it all right if I come and see Matt?
3: Of course you can. Yeah, by all means. Yeah. Do you want to follow me?
4: Yeah, thank you.
3: Take your time.
4: Thank you very much.
3: Welcome.
4: I think Michael always struggled. I always think he felt lost. He was diagnosed with ADHD at the age of 4, and it was statemented, and I knew quite from being 2 that he was just hyperactive. My friend, what used to babysit, she bought him a pair of trainers that were squeaked and lit up, so we knew where he was because he'd been to next door's garden. Climbing or under hedge. Michael wasn't really a talker. He was very troubled. I don't think he ever recognised himself. He found it very hard with too many people around him.
6: Chris! Are you four? No. Are you four?
4: Very hard, because I haven't got any answers. We'd only been to the fairground the week before. And he were laughing. Like he does, because he had a very distinct laugh. I wish I knew what was going through his head at that moment. I don't think I'll ever say goodbye to him.

0: Preston Hospital, Robert Pavlov, the Slovakian man who collapsed suddenly in the street, has had a limited post-mortem of the thorax area to try and determine his cause of death. The thorax contains vital organs, including the heart, major blood vessels, and lungs.
1: There's not many diseases which cause people just to drop dead and die like Robert did. The only thing I found of note was that one of his main coronary arteries was severely narrowed. If you look at the top, this is what it should be like all the way around. This is the normal thickness. And this area here is the area of narrowing. And this is called atherosclerosis. Once a coronary artery gets obstructed and occluded beyond 65%, the blood flow through the coronary artery is massively reduced to such an extent that the heart can start to behave abnormally. But there was another factor involved, though, is that toxicology was taken. And this showed a very high level of alcohol in his blood, but I believe it wasn't the main cause of death. People walking around with blockages like this in their coronary arteries can die suddenly and unexpectedly in any situation.
2: So because of the proposed cause of death, that's classed as a natural cause of death, so therefore there won't be an inquest.
3: Where a foreign national dies in England or Wales, there's an international treaty that we have to let the embassy know and we will liaise with the family. In this case, the family live abroad, they don't speak English, and so consequently it's the role of the local borough council that they will organise the funeral.
0: The council will pay for the funeral due to Robert having insufficient funds. Repatriation of his ashes to Slovakia would also need to be organised and paid for. Alice now needs to speak to the Foxton Centre, who helped provide Robert with supported accommodation.
2: Hi Jeff, it's Alice, Coroner's Officer from Preston. When I spoke to the council and talked about the funeral, he said more than likely, he said the funeral take place here, you know, like a cremation, but it's how we go about then getting the ashes over, whether you'd assist with that, getting the ashes back to Slovakia.
4: We can certainly assist with that, I'm sure we can pay for that.

0: It's great to see so many friends of Robert here today. Many of the people we work with don't have close friends and family. And it's a testament to the man that Robert was that so many people have come along today. I'm sure we've all got our own memories of Robert. He's quite a character, but, you know, we'll all carry those memories forward.
1: I've been his best friend for a long, long time. I've seen him on his lowest and I've seen him on his highest. And he's gone from doorways to having his own place to having a proper job to just going to work that one morning. I'm definitely going to miss him, and so will a lot of people. Even though he doesn't have any family here, he is our family. It might not be our blood, but it's still our family.
2: If there's one thing I've learned in my time as a crime writer, it's that there are a million and one motives for murder.
3: The first Assyrians came into view.
4: This is the story of when Britain was in the eye of the storm.
3: Are any of these alien worlds alive? Animals, insects, disappearing into their surroundings.
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12: In the John Paul Buckland traffic accident, Dr. Aidley has all the reports needed to record his final conclusion. The police have found that there is no criminal culpability or fault on anyone else's part other than John Paul. Toxicology was taken as part of the investigation.
13: The toxicology showed that John Paul had 1.5 times the drink drive limit for alcohol in his system and some cannabis, and it's well understood that these affect your ability to operate a vehicle. But the difficulty here is, did it contribute to this accident, not accidents in general? In this case, he's overtaking traffic in excess of the speed limit, and he doesn't note the slowing Prius that is indicating. But as soon as the Prius turns, he brakes. Consequently, I can't say if the alcohol and cannabis affected his decision-making on this occasion. Road traffic deaths are unexpected. It's everybody's worst nightmare to have a knock at the door and to find a police officer stood there, because then it's just a question of who. So inquests might provide an explanation to a family as to how their loved one has died. It's not going to bring them back. It's not going to ever remove the grief and the loss that they have sustained.
7: The Blue Light Services and the NHS and police were all just amazing. There's a lot of talk about our frontline warriors, that kind of thing, but we've really experienced that on a deeply personal level for John Paul. Sometimes I feel like I see him more often on the streets now than I did before, which is so strange. Which makes me think about him more than I did before, you know. But I do miss him. Yeah, we all miss him.
10: Please be angry.

0: It's the day of Michael's inquest.
1: Inquests are usually unfamiliar territory for those coming. It's a fact-finding investigation. It can give a family a sense of finality around the death, that they understand how the death occurred. To understand what has happened and deal with it in their own way as part of their own grieving process.
2: It's going to be hard today. As weeks have gone on, it's got harder. I am struggling to come to terms with it. And I just think, why have you done it? But hopefully I might get some closure today. That's what I want, some closure.
3: So the inquest today is being heard by Dr. James Aidley. He's the senior coroner for Lancashire and Blackburn with Darwin. If at any point it's too uncomfortable and you're not happy, I'm sat right in front of the coroner. You just give me the nod, let me know, or you explain to the coroner, can you have a moment, and we can always break off. All right. Right, I'm going to get you up in court.
1: The question why is very open-ended. You are answering the question here, how did they come by their death? So what you are looking at is not why did they take their own life, but did they intend to do so? Good afternoon. Thank you all very much for coming, and I appreciate that there are a great number of you in court, which shows how much Michael was loved and missed. The GP saw Michael for a face-to-face consultation at his surgery on the 2nd of November, and Michael said he'd been suffering from depression and anxiety for several years. The general practitioner specifically asked Michael if he had any thoughts of suicide, and Michael denied such thoughts or plans, but when asked, went on to say that he'd had overwhelming thoughts every day, that life possibly was not worth living, and he'd been referred to the mental health teams in the past, but not attended these appointments. The GP made a number of treatment decisions. The first was to place him on a type of antidepressant. Furthermore, he made a referral to the mental health services on the next day. But quite obviously, things had spiralled in Michael's mind, and he's become upset, and in that very short instance, he intends to take his own life, and has succeeded. And so very sadly, I conclude that Michael took his own life, and that will be the conclusion of the court.

0: Well, obviously, Michael was struggling with his mental health, but hid it well. So he must have been living in hell. I don't think he wanted to show any weaknesses.
1: He did get help-ish, but didn't give it time to work. Men don't talk about how they feel or what's going on. You never seen him cry, get upset, whatever someone chucks at him. He'd get on and do it.
0: I blamed myself. Gone through a stage of hating myself. I thought, have I not done enough? I should have said, you're coming home.

0: Cheers, thank you.
1: It's been a week since Robert Pavlov's funeral, and Jeff has collected his ashes ready for repatriation.
2: This weekend I'm going to fly out with the ashes myself. That seemed a more personal way of doing it than sending them by courier. Many of the people we work with are separated from family and friends, so we try and involve family, even if they've not been close to each other for a while, and bring things to a proper conclusion. I obviously had to contact Martina, Robert's sister, when he passed away, so that was a big shock to her, and I think that the fact that we're taking the trouble to take his ashes back to her, and the family over there can grieve and you know, organise a proper memorial for Robert back in Slovakia is a really positive thing for them. I think she's so grateful that we're taking the trouble to do it, so that feels good from our point of view.

0: Would I say I'm ready to be executed? Yeah, I mean, it's not going to be that big deal.
1: We were dedicated to killing Nazis. And that's what we volunteered for.
2: You feel like you have superpowers.
3: If you thought curving space and time is weird, you've heard nothing yet.
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9: There are countless factors that can lead to your death. As senior coroner, I deal with almost 4,000 fatalities a year.
10: Every single person in this mortuary that has died unnaturally is under the control of the coroner.
11: The coroner can make any inquiries necessary to find a cause of death.
12: As a police, if the coroner asks you to do something, you do it.
11: With unprecedented access, we follow the full investigation into unexplained deaths.
13: Forensic medicine is all about being very suspicious.
11: From the moment of arrival in the mortuary to the final conclusion of the inquest.
14: All right. I'm sorry that you're attending court under these circumstances, and I appreciate that the evidence that you're here today may be distressing.
15: It's tearing my family apart. I wanted to know what happened, why, how. All those answers.
9: If you die here, if it's violent, unnatural, or of an unknown cause, it's my job to find out how.

0: police, how can I help you?
1: Okay, I work in a care home and another resident has attacked another resident.
0: When you say attacked, what have you done?
1: He's punched her in the face.
0: Any injuries?
1: Bruising to her upper top lip, bruising to her chin and bruising to her cheek. And then bruising and fingerprints to her left arm. Her name's Eleanor Rutherford.
2: Eleanor Rutherford, a 92-year-old suffering with dementia, has been taken by ambulance to Royal Preston Hospital after a fall in her care home.
3: Eleanor was brought to the emergency department by ambulance because of the concern that she'd hit her head when she'd fallen. They'd taken her through and gotten a scan of her head. The scan showed that she had a small skull fracture and possibly a little bit of bleeding into the brain. We'd discussed with our neurosurgical team and they didn't feel any treatment for the bleed was necessary or indeed for the fracture. And looking at everything else, all our other investigations were pretty much normal. When I spoke to her, she was quite bright, she was cheerful, she said she felt well. The best thing I could do for her was to get her back to her normal surroundings in a residential home where she was comfortable and well looked after. It was something of a surprise to learn that Eleanor died so soon after we'd seen her. The injury she sustained in the fall shouldn't have been life-threatening in itself. She was getting better rather than worse.

0: We received a GP referral for an Eleanor Rutherford, who's 92 years old.
1: Okay.
0: She'd had a fall in the care home, been brought into hospital and sent back to the care home, where she's then died on the 19th of April. We're just wondering if you can give me any information about when she was admitted, how she presented.
1: Right, well, it would appear that she was admitted on the 8th of April. They do note the subtle hyperdensity in the midline frontal region and probably a traumatic subarachnoid.
0: Okay.
1: Reading further down, it does note there's a skull fracture identified in the occipital region.
0: So that's the bleed, the front, isn't it? So what we need to find out is how she's been found and if it was a witness or an unwitnessed fall.
2: The coroner's office must investigate all elements of Eleanor's death, including the fall and the previous assault.
0: So I'm just looking at the case for Eleanor Rutherford and looking at the initial referral that came in and a conversation that was had by a previous coroner's officer. And there's a mention here that she was punched to the face and grabbed with both hands by another resident a couple of weeks previous on the 17th of March. So I'm just going to go make some inquiries on the police systems to try and find out a bit more information about that assault. Because if this assault has caused or contributed, the police will have to investigate and look at whether they potentially look at criminal proceedings.

0: we received a phone call. Somebody had gone into Nana's room, another resident, and attacked Nana in her bed. Nana was quite bruised on the face, especially on her lips and her cheeks. And when we rushed through to see her, she was still smiling, because that's the Nana we knew. I don't really know very much about the incident. I think for anybody who has family who suffer with dementia, you have to put your trust in the people caring for her. The situation is very, very hard.
1: Hello, is that Emma?
2: It is, yeah.
1: Hi, my name is Alice Swarbrick. I'm the Coroner's Officer Manager based at Royal Preston Hospital.
2: Yes.
1: About your grandma, Eleanor. You notified an assault that occurred a couple of weeks previous.
2: Yes. The question we've got with this is that he had put his hands on her face, but
1: okay,
2: when we visited and you saw the bruising, that is more than just somebody's hand on the face. Even if I'm not a medical professional, you can see that from the photos.
1: Okay. I'm going to ring Dr. Aidley and just ask him what he wants to do. So we've received a GP referral for a 92-year-old lady who'd had a fall in the care home on the 8th of April. We've then found out she's had an assault on the 17th of March. I suppose my question is, shall we go back to the police and ask them to revisit that assault to see whether that caused or contributed in any way? With the right-sided weakness, do we think she's, the subarachnoid is possibly a stroke and that's what's caused her to fall, or do we think that the fall has caused the subarachnoid hemorrhage?
3: I think the police are going to have a look at this first.
4: They will want to gather some facts and then may wish to apply for a Home Office post-mortem. So could you have a word with the duty detective inspector?
3: Mm-hmm. And let us know what they think, please.
1: Yes, and I'll give you a call back and let you know.
0: It's soul-destroying because I honestly believe that Nana would still be laughing and telling her jokes today had that attack not occurred. It's just the not knowing. Regardless of Nana's age, I think we still have the right to them answers.
5: People have no idea how much NASA has impacted their lives.
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6: Preston's coroner's officers are investigating the death of Eleanor Rutherford, an elderly dementia sufferer who was assaulted in her care home. 3 weeks later, she was taken to hospital after a fall.
16: Hello.
19: Hi, Denise. It's Alice Swarbrick.
16: Hi, are you okay?
19: Yes, are you? Yeah, fine, thank you. On the 17th of March, there was an assault that occurred in the care home. Care staff went in and found another resident in bed with her, a dementia patient. She'd kicked him. He'd grabbed her by the face. I think it might have been a punch as well. We just need to determine whether that assault is linked with the 8th of April.
16: Right, okay.
22: Hi, boss. You OK?
23: Yeah, thank you.
22: Sent a member of my team out to the care home and they've taken an account from the informant. Because Eleanor is prone to falls, she has a mat at the side of her bed which has an alarm on it. So the alarm's gone. One of the care home staff rushed to see what was going on. There's an injury photograph there.
23: Bruise into the cheek.
22: Cheek, chin, and then looks like the
23: bruise to the top of the lip.
4: With the increasing number of people in care homes with dementia, the care homes have a balance to draw between constraining their liberty and allowing them freedom to behave as people. The difficulty comes when incidents like this occur because someone's mistaken the wrong door and gone through into the wrong bedroom. And then neither the person who's going through the door or the person whose room it is have any recollection of anything that's transpired. The police will approach from two perspectives. One, has this assault played any part in Mrs. Rutherford's death? And two, is it in the public interest to prosecute?
23: I know from mechanism of the assault, we've got punched in the MO, but is that actually the case?
22: They haven't seen any punch. There's been no, although it's been reported on our incident that there's a punch, they haven't seen a punch. It could be from a punch, but it could also just be from a struggle, couldn't it, between them?
0: I've just arrived back home from Nana's care home to collect her belongings. I think it's very difficult to put in words just how empty it felt, really. That Nana's life is in this little box with some memories. Oh, look at this photo. This is beautiful. She loved her grandchildren and her great-grandchildren and her great-great-grandchildren. Oh, look at this. That's a wedding ring. My old granddad. And do you remember this necklace as well? Every time we visited, she always had it round her neck, didn't she?
24: Yeah.
0: And it was all skew-riffed round the neck, wasn't it?
24: Yeah.
0: And I tried to turn it, fix it back round for her and put it on a nightdress, didn't we?
24: Yeah.
0: And that was on her final day. I think granddad was going to put a new strap on this.
24: But she didn't really mind, she just wanted to keep it on anyway. She knew who you were but didn't know your name, so like when you would go and see it, she would recognise you but not have a clue who you were at the same time.
0: Nana lived independently at home after her death of her husband. Unfortunately, she got the onset of Alzheimer's and dementia started to take over her life. When we went to visit Nana, even though she hadn't got a clue who you were, there was that emotional connection and she knew that you were someone special.

0: Across Preston, police have responded to a 999 call from a man worried about his neighbour.
1: Which police happen to help you?
2: I'm focusing on an elderly gentleman who lives next door to me. He's not been seen around for a month, and we've knocked on the door and he's not answering either.
1: Are the curtains drawn at the moment?
2: Yeah.
1: What's your neighbour called?
2: I don't know. He used to keep to himself.
3: So we got a phone call, says it's in his neighbour. I attend, knock on the door, and there's no answer. So I went around the back to have a look at it as well, and there was a UPC door there with a single Euro lock. On the other side of the door, it had the key still inside it. That told me the house was secure from inside. I made a decision to force entry. All the time you're actually shouting, police, is anybody there? Can we help you? Is anybody in the house? As soon as I opened the door, I saw a male deceased kind of folded up on himself on the floor. The front of his face was badly decomposed. As soon as I found the body, you've got to ring for the Norfolk Ambulance Service to establish that the body is deceased, kind of, or the person's dead.

0: It's been all day, don't they?
1: We were dedicated to killing Nazis. That's what we volunteered for.
2: Guy Martin going for a piece of history. How much further can he go?
3: We choose to go to the moon.
4: Wow, what a flight. What a view, isn't it, John?
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9: The man who was last seen by his neighbour 4 weeks ago was transported to the mortuary at Royal Preston Hospital. Police believe they know who he is, but coroner's officers need to confirm his identity.
10: When we have a decomposed body, it's very hard to formally identify them because you get different stages of decomposition. The state of this gentleman, it wouldn't be suitable for anybody to do a formal identification because I don't think it's not appropriate, but plus I don't think they'd be able to do that formal identification. We couldn't even do it by the lantern, which is the fingerprint machine for the police. So what we have to do is refer this through to the coroner for a CT post-mortem, but we'll also approach the dentists to attend the mortuary to help us with a formal dental identification. So where we're left now, with no next of kin, this gentleman remains under the control of the coroner.
11: Do you have some either gauze swabs at all or that, or just some wipes or that, just to clear out the mouth a little bit?
12: Finding people who've been deceased for a while is relatively common in our world. If they do not have close friends, close family, they can die and then not be missed for weeks. At the beginning, there is always very little information, but everybody interfaces with certain systems. So we have pension information. They may have a mobile phone. We will approach local general practice surgeries to see whether or not they're known. So quite quickly, we can begin to find pictures of how this person has lived.
11: So I get called in when the body is in a state of quite bad decomposition, which unfortunately this poor fella is. So what we're going to do now is identify him by his dental records. We think we know who he is. The coroner's office have kindly managed to retrieve his most current dental records, which was 2019, unfortunately. Can you give me a little bit of a hand there?
13: Yeah, yeah.
11: So, sometimes the jaws are a bit difficult to prise apart, mm-hmm. particularly if they're decomposed quite a bit. In this case, we're okay. See if we can get a retractor in. Unfortunately, when I do this, the smell is not too great. And when bodies are sometimes found in this state, we often get them full of maggots, but thankfully, there isn't here. So what I'm going to do now is just, basically I'm going to count the number of teeth that I can see and compare that with the chart that he's got here, just into the middle side of the tooth. That would match up exactly with what's on the dental chart there. You can see here he's probably had a little composite restoration done just here. These are very difficult to tell. So it looks to be there, but there's nothing charted on the tooth there. But he may well have visited another dentist. Looking at that and looking at my dental chart, I'm very happy to say that the gentleman here is indeed the gentleman whose dental chart I'm looking at.

0: coroner's officer manager is updating Eleanor Rutherford's family on the police investigation into her death.
1: Hi, Emma. It's Holly Swarbrick. I've spoken with the police today. They went out to the care home and they've obtained statements from staff there, along with the incident reporting document, details of the injuries sustained. And then on Friday, they're going to review everything.
2: Eleanor was a very outgoing lady. Her personality lit up the home, to be honest. She was always out of her room, singing, dancing, made quite a lot of different friends here as well.

0: that obviously both residents were okay. First aid was required for Eleanor just with an ice pack. Bruising unfortunately did come up and 111 was contacted. Eleanor's passing doesn't just affect the staff members and the families, it affects like the whole home, and especially with how big Eleanor's personality was, it has made a big impact.
1: The police have now finished their investigation into the assault on Eleanor Rutherford.
2: Good morning, Coroner's Office. Alice speaking.
3: Alice, it's Denise, the DI from Chorley. Just ringing with an update in relation to Eleanor Rutherford. So, as a result of everything we've done at the care home and with the staff, we've got a really unfortunate set of circumstances with two unwell elderly individuals. I'm happy to say that it was this low-level assault that's been recorded. The mechanism of injury, albeit described as a punch, we haven't actually got confirmation of a punch. And I think he's described as normally quite placid.
2: Perfect. What I'll do is I'll contact the coroner.
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1: No charges are being brought for the assault. The radiologist will now have to examine the scan taken at the time of Eleanor's fall to determine whether this or the assault are factors in her death.
8: So on the original CT scan, you can see where she's banged her head because she's got a fracture at the back of the skull. She's also got some swelling and hematoma in the soft tissues adjacent to the skull vault at the back. But nothing on this scan that would suggest a cause of death. So we need further investigation to see if in the interval between this scan being done and Eleanor dying as to whether the bleed has become worse. So what I'm going to do is I'm going to ask the coroner's officer if she would do a post-mortem CT investigation.
1: Before a post-mortem CT scan can take place, there needs to be an external examination of Eleanor.
9: Eleanor Rutherford?
3: Yeah.
9: 24, 8:30.
3: Yeah.
9: Yeah.
3: Okay.
9: Right wrist.
10: Hypostasis.
3: Posterior.
10: PM change.
3: Some green discoloration to abdomen.
9: we've been trained to be able to do an external exam.

0: examination just to pinpoint any scars, old scars, new scars, any surgery they might have had, or bruises or lacerations, injuries that might be sort of relevant towards the scan and what the radiologist is looking at for a cause of death. Just to the right side of the forehead,
1: yeah,
0: just above the eyebrow, like a white lesion to the right side of the forehead.
2: Eleanor Rutherford is a 92-year-old lady who is living with Alzheimer's dementia. When somebody has Alzheimer's, their brains shrink, and there are small veins that sit between the brain and the skull, and these are easier to fracture as you get older and your brain gets smaller. We don't know whether the assault has caused a bleed from one of these veins that can take weeks to appear, or it's something else that has occurred that has caused her death. You do not assume that what you are being faced with, the obvious answer, is actually the answer as to why they've died.
3: In Preston, coroner's officers are trying to establish the cause of death of a man with no known relatives.
2: There are occasions where you have people who have decomposed to such an extent which makes coming up with the cause of death extremely difficult. This is a 69-year-old gentleman who hadn't been seen by his neighbours for a number of weeks, and when officers forced entry into the house, he was found deceased, and we have no cause of death for him. We don't know why he's died. I've ordered a CT post-mortem scan because it may give us the cause of death, or it may rule out a number of causes of death.
3: A CT post-mortem scan is designed to give a cause of death without the need for an invasive procedure.
4: There were some evidence of decomposition starting externally. At the moment, from his scan, there doesn't seem to be too much evidence of decomposition beginning to happen internally. If we knew a little bit more about his medical history, we might have an idea of what could have caused his death. But unfortunately, at the minute, we don't know a lot about this gentleman.
3: Although formal identification has taken place via dental records, the man has no established next of kin, and so is under the care of the coroner.
2: Somebody always has control of a body. If you're alive, you have control of your body. In death, the same thing happens. The coroner has control, and then the administrators or executors have control. In this case, we have a gentleman who remains in the mortuary for whom we do not have a next of kin. We'll have to approach outside agencies to try and track down any relatives that he may have.
3: The case is now passed to estate research, who specialise in tracing next of kin.
5: We've had a referral from the coroner asking us to assist in trying to identify this gentleman's next of kin. And all we've got to go on at the moment is his name, his date of birth and his last known address. And with this information, we've got to try and dig around in the records and see what we can find. So I'm going to run a search on our gentleman's birth record and see if I can find a match with potential parents marrying with these names. Looking at the birth results for potential matches for this gentleman, there isn't anything really that stands out as being his birth record. We would now suspect that this gentleman's possibly been adopted by his parents, and if so, that's why we can't see a birth record for him. We've got to act quite quickly because we don't want the funeral to be arranged and the family perhaps miss out on attending that if we've not found them quick enough.
6: When I saw that male deceased, you initially think to yourself, that was somebody's son or somebody's father or somebody's brother. That's your first thought. So you kind of have that at the back of your mind. It was when I started looking through his cabinets, trying to find who he is or if there's any next of kin details. It's when I found the journal, which was fascinating because it was every day for the last 10 years at least, where he was actually writing a day-by-day event of what was going on in his life, what was on the news, and how is he going to be able to afford keeping himself warm. He didn't have anybody to talk to, no family, from what I can gather. The last entry I saw, that was about 2 weeks before. I'm very cold. I'm going to have to find another blanket. I remember that vividly, and you can picture that in your mind. You think to yourself, poor chap. I think in this day and age we live in, I think it is quite sad that there are people out there who keep themselves to themselves and they don't have friends. You realise that life on this earth is quite short, and you want to spend as much time as possible with your loved ones.
1: People have no idea how much NASA has impacted their lives.
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0: At Royal Preston Hospital, coroner's officers are investigating the death of 92-year-old Eleanor Rutherford, who suffered with dementia.
1: We quite often get patients brought in with toys, or families bring things with them and ask if it's okay if we can leave them and make sure it goes to the funeral directors with them afterwards. Yeah, so this lady did come in with this soft toy, so she must have had this at the care home with her.
2: Hi Ben, it's Danielle. Just letting you know that we're coming through with Eleanor Rutherford in a minute.
0: Eleanor suffered an attack in her care home and 3 weeks later had a fall. A post-mortem CT scan has been ordered to try and establish her cause of death.
3: Ultimately, we're just not sure how Nana passed away. She hasn't died of Alzheimer's or the dementia. She was healthy otherwise, and unfortunately, there's just questions that are still unanswered.
4: There doesn't seem to be anything standing out. So we'll send these scans on to our radiologist. They'll be able to compare them against the previous scans that Eleanor has had, see if things have changed, and they'll then write the final report and send it on to the coroner.